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2: With SRN News, I'm Keith Peters in Washington. National Weather Service meteorologist Richard Bond says a heat wave has been breaking records in Philadelphia and the Northeast.
3: The 98 degrees that they recorded on Tuesday was the earliest 98 degree reading for them. So, but at the same point, other stations up and down the East Coast, from D.C. up through New York and Boston, they did set daily records, but oftentimes they eclipse the record by no more than a degree or two. So there are, it has been precedent that it has been this hot before.
2: A cold front is heading through, bringing cooler temperatures and much-needed rain to the region. Parts of Virginia remain in a severe drought, however. Some deaths and illnesses in New Mexico are linked to an unknown substance.
4: New Mexico authorities say three people are dead and more than a dozen first responders are being treated for exposure to an unidentified substance after being called to a home in Albuquerque for a suspected drug overdose. New Mexico State Police say three of the four people who were found unresponsive inside the home have died. The other is being treated at a hospital. 18 first responders were exposed to the substance and began experiencing symptoms that included nausea and dizziness. All of the first responders were transported to the hospital where they are being monitored. I'm Lisa Dwyer.
2: Federal prosecutors announced criminal charges against former Cuban President Raul Castro in the 1996 downing of civilian planes flown by Miami-based exiles as the Trump administration escalated pressure on the island's socialist government. On Wall Street, the Dow up by 645 points. The S&P rose by 79. This is SRN.
5: I mean, come on, all this business about religion and going to church and getting baptized and observing a day of rest, tithing and offerings and not having any fun and all that stuff. I mean, it all seems like just a bunch of religious mumbo-jumbo, a dry, crusty dirt road that goes over some hill to nowhere. Yeah, well, that's true. That's all it is. What, you really agree? Yes, I do, because there's one thing alone that makes sense out of the whole business. And if you don't have this one part, then all, and I mean all of it, is a dry road that leads to nowhere. What's the one thing? Jesus. Jesus. If you don't put him in the middle of your spiritual experience and let him influence everything, then it's only religion. And religion without Jesus is a dry and sometimes dirty road to nowhere. He cares about you and he died for you. Read the Bible and look for Jesus. He's there. Then the rest becomes meaningful. This is Rod Bieber with Seed Time and Harvest.
2: Brand news. A Texas healthcare facility makes history.
6: Children's Hospital in Houston has established the first ever detransitioning clinic. It will help people who have undergone sex change operations to live as the opposite sex undo those surgeries. The hospital is acting under pressure, however. It is setting up the clinic in order to settle a federal lawsuit over child sex change operations it performed in the past and allegedly billed Medicaid for in violation of the rules. Michael Harrington reporting.
2: Statistically speaking, attending a weekly worship service is a pretty safe thing to do. But an attack this week on a mosque in San Diego, the latest in a spate of recent attacks targeting religious buildings, has intensified fear among clergy and worshipers. Two teenage suspects opened fire at the largest mosque in San Diego County on Monday, killing a security guard and two other men before killing themselves. The case is being investigated as a hate crime. This is SRN News. The markets have a big bounce back day.
7: Stocks bounced back on Wall Street after pressure from the bond market eased up and crude oil prices turned lower. The S&P 500 climbed 1.1% Wednesday. That was the first rise in 4 days. The S&P isn't far from the all-time high it set last week. The Dow added 645 points. That's about 1.3%. The NASDAQ Composite rallied 1.5%. Treasury yields moved lower in the bond market. Bond yields had been rising along with worries about inflation. The yield on the 10-year Treasury fell back below 4.60%. The price of Brent crude fell more than 5%. Seth Sutel, New York.
2: Elon Musk announced plans Wednesday for one of the biggest sales of stock to the public ever for his SpaceX company that's currently losing billions of dollars a year. More details at srnnews.com. From Washington, I'm Keith Peters reporting.
8: Today's verse is focused on God's glory. Psalm 40, verse 5. O Lord, my God, you have done many miracles for us. Your plans for us are too numerous to list. If I tried to recite all your wonderful deeds, I would never come to the end of them. Psalm 40, verse 5.
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10: Hello, I'm Sean Boonstra, the host of The Voice of Prophecy, and today you'll be listening to another classic broadcast from our founder, HMS Richards. Now, this was originally recorded in the 1950s, and I know you're going to enjoy it.
11: Here now is HMS Richards, The Voice of Prophecy speaker. His subject, the Holy Spirit.
12: We were following our guide to the depths of the Mammoth Cave in Kentucky. Several times he stopped and turned to us and said, "Keep close to the guide. This is a dangerous place." So we followed the guide with the light. There are pitfalls in that cave, the so-called bottomless river, and miles of dark corridors and tunnels. There would be no chance for a man to find his way out of the cave without a guide or a light. So it is with the travelers in this world. There's no chance for us to get through the dark wilderness alone. We need the light of God's Word and the guidance of the Holy Spirit. God sent His Spirit to guide us on this important journey. If we attempt to walk independently of Him, we shall stumble into the deep darkness of eternal night. Shortly before His crucifixion, our Savior made a precious promise. It was this: "I will pray the Father, and He shall give you another Comforter, that He may abide with you forever." John 14:16. Then He declared that He would return to His Father. In spite of this promise of the Comforter, the disciples were despondent and sorrowful. Then He explained why it was necessary for Him to go away. John 16:7. "Nevertheless, I tell you the truth, it is expedient for you that I go away. For if I go not away, the Comforter will not come unto you. But if I depart, I will send Him unto you." So we see that the Holy Spirit came to comfort God's people and is really the vicar or representative of Christ on earth, the continued life of Jesus. It is actually written in Scripture, "The Lord is that Spirit," 2 Corinthians 3:17. Now we find that the Holy Spirit has been at work in the world from the beginning and is first mentioned in Genesis 1, verse 2, where we read the Spirit of God moved upon the face of the waters. We read of the Holy Spirit in Isaiah 40:13 and other places. The Spirit, all through the Old Testament, inspired the prophets, led His people, and guided them. No one can flee from the presence of the Holy Spirit. Psalm 139:7. How then is it that Jesus speaks of the Spirit's coming after His departure? For He says, "If I go not away, the Comforter will not come." How is it that the Apostle John tells us that the Holy Ghost was not yet given because that Jesus was not yet glorified? John 7:39. The answer is that when Jesus was crucified, went back to heaven, and sat at the right hand of God, the Holy Spirit came in a new way. He came as the representative of Christ, the vicar of Christ, no longer to operate independently, but to speak for Christ, to testify of Christ, to be the head of the church, to show the church the things of Christ, to dwell in the hearts of men in Christ's name, and to exalt the name and power of our wonderful Savior. In fact, speaking of the coming of the Comforter, Jesus says, "I will not leave you comfortless. I will come to you." John 14:18. It is through the Holy Spirit that Christ dwells in the hearts of believers. For we read in Romans 8:9, But ye are not in the flesh, but in the Spirit, if so be that the Spirit of God dwell in you. Now if any man have not the Spirit of Christ, he's none of his. And if Christ be in you, the body is dead because of sin, but the Spirit is life because of righteousness. Notice how important it is that we believe in and accept the presence and work of the Holy Spirit of God, the third person of the Holy Trinity. Jesus said, "He shall testify of me," John 15:26. "He shall not speak of himself. Whatsoever he shall hear, that shall he speak. He shall glorify me, for he shall receive of mine and show it unto you." John 16:30. But that isn't all. Turn to John 14:26. "But the Comforter, which is the Holy Ghost, whom the Father will send in my name, he shall teach you all things, and bring all things to your remembrance, whatsoever I have said unto you." That's the work of the Spirit. There is a guide in the deserts of Arabia called the Dove Man. He is said never to lose his way. How does he do it? He carries in his breast a homing pigeon with a very fine cord attached to its leg. Whenever in doubt as to which way to take, the guide throws the bird into the air, and the homing dove quickly strains at the cord to fly in the direction of home. Then its master knows unerringly the direction to take. No wonder they call this guide the Dove Man. So the Holy Spirit, the heavenly dove, is not only able but willing to lead us in the right way, to guide us at last to our home eternal. Please remember that at the baptism of our Savior, the Holy Spirit appeared in bodily form as a dove, lighting upon the head of Christ, and the voice of God declared that this was his beloved Son. In Acts 10:38, we find a reference to this, how that, quote, "God anointed Jesus of Nazareth with the Holy Ghost." This was the anointing of Christ for his ministry, anointed with the Holy Spirit, or Holy Ghost. The word ghost is the old English word for spirit. Listen to the words of Martin Luther concerning the Holy Spirit. "The believing man hath the Holy Ghost. Where the Holy Ghost dwelleth, he will not suffer a man to be idle, but stirreth him up to all exercises of piety and godliness and of true religion, to the love of God with patient suffering of afflictions, to prayer, to thanksgiving, to the exercise of charity toward all men." And that's true. The Holy Spirit came in mighty power upon the early disciples on the day of Pentecost. They went forth and stirred the world with the gospel. Hearts were changed. Thousands died as martyrs. Nothing could resist the Christian message in Spirit-filled hearts. What's the matter with us today? Hugh T. Kerr says that we have substituted relativity for reality, psychology for prayer, an inferiority complex for sin, social control for family worship, auto-suggestion for conversion, reflex action for revelation, the spirit of the wheels for the power of the Spirit. In the House of Representatives in Washington, D.C., there sits at the Speaker's desk a man who knows parliamentary law, a real master of it. The Speaker may sometimes be at a loss to know just the proper procedure. In some parliamentary tangle, he may not know what to do, but this expert knows exactly what should be done. Without being asked, he whispers a solution to his superior. He anticipates difficult situations, has an instantly ready answer. Jesus said, "I will send you another comforter." And the word used here is the Greek word paraclete, which in reality is a combination of two words meaning one called to stand by, like the man at the Speaker's side, ready in all times of perplexity. So the Holy Spirit who came at Pentecost stands by to give his counsel. "He shall teach you all things and bring to your remembrance whatsoever I have said unto you." He will guide you into all truth, John 16:30. Let us not forget that the Holy Spirit is the Spirit of truth, and he is also the author of the Scriptures. "For holy men of God spake as they were moved by the Holy Ghost," 2 Peter 1:21. So whatever the counsel the Holy Spirit gives to our hearts, it will always be in harmony with what he has already said in Holy Scripture. "And when he has come," Jesus said, "he will reprove or convict the world of sin and righteousness and judgment, John 16:8. Conviction of sin comes through the Holy Spirit. We need to be careful we do not grieve the Spirit so we will have no more conviction of sin. In the north of England, where they've been digging coal for many generations, miners go into tunnels miles and miles away from the shaft. There's always danger of becoming lost. Once two old miners did lose their way. Their lights finally went out. They were in danger of losing their lives. After wandering around for a long time, one of them felt a light touch on his cheek. He sprang forward, exclaiming, "I felt it." They pressed on in the direction in which the air was moving, and so reached the shaft. So there comes a time when the Spirit of God, like a breath, touches your soul. It may be gentle, faint, you hardly recognize it, but friend, do not disregard it. Thank God that He has spoken to you, convicted you of your sins, convinced you of the righteousness of His commandments and the light of His truth. Give yourself to be led by the Spirit, and you will come out of darkness, out of bondage, out of sorrow, into the light of obedience. The Holy Spirit cannot lead us into truth unless we're willing to be led. One of America's best-known preachers and one of his friends were floating down a great river in a boat. They sought for human habitation, found none. Finally, wet, cold, exhausted, they drew their boat up on a sandbar. Groping in the darkness of the night, they gathered a few pieces of driftwood. After several failures, they succeeded in lighting a fire. How carefully they tended that fire. They hovered over it, protected it from the wind. At length it blazed up brightly, illuminated their dismal surroundings, warmed their cold bodies. They realized as never before what a friend a fire can mean. Let us not forget the metaphor of the apostle, "Quench not the Spirit," 1 Thessalonians 5:19. Let us be careful not to put out the fire which the Holy Spirit of God lights in our hearts. Notice what the Spirit does. The Spirit speaks, 1 Timothy 4:1, teaches, 1 Corinthians 2:3, bears witness, Romans 8:16, makes intercession, distributes gifts, invites the sinner. After the day of Pentecost, the gospel was preached with the Holy Ghost sent down from heaven, 1 Peter 1:12. The Holy Spirit is the source of power for God's people. It is through the Holy Spirit that Jesus fulfills His promise, "Lo, I am with you always, even unto the end of the world." And here's a warning for us from the very words of the apostle himself in Ephesians 4:30. "Grieve not the Holy Spirit of God, whereby ye are sealed unto the day of redemption." Back in the days before the flood, the whole world grieved the Spirit of God. And the Lord said, we're reading Genesis 6:3, "My Spirit shall not always strive with man." The limit was reached. The flood came and swept that world away. But God's Spirit never ceases striving with a man as long as there's hope of his salvation. David's prayer was, "Cast me not away from thy presence, and take not thy Holy Spirit from me." Psalm 51:11. Friend, is God's Spirit striving with you? A young lady came to Ira Peake, evangelist at a youth camp. She had a long list of questions and problems. In the service that night, the Holy Spirit spoke to her heart, as it did to many others. At the close of the meeting, she came to the minister and said, "Pastor, I do not need to discuss those questions with you now. I was the problem myself, but I have found Christ, who is the answer to all life's questions." Friends, let us realize that we are our own worst problem. And when the Spirit of God speaks to us, let us surrender. When we have made our full decision, our full consecration, yes, our full surrender, then God can use us and guide us in truth and guide us in service and make our lives a blessing. Jesus said that just as parents know how to give good gifts to their children, so our Heavenly Father will give the Holy Spirit to them that ask Him. Luke 11:13. Let us ask and receive. Come, Holy Spirit, heavenly dove, with all thy quickening powers, kindle a flame of sacred love in these cold hearts of ours.
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Where does God's provision end and our responsibility begin? Hi, I'm Rob West with today's Faith and Finance Minute. Scripture shows us it's not either or, it's both. In 2 Timothy 2:6, Paul says, "The hardworking farmer should be the first to receive a share of the crops." 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

The most complicated and advanced computer on Earth cannot be purchased in any shop. It is known as the most complex object in the universe today. This astonishing device is so unique that it can store and retrieve vast quantities of information, form relationships with people, adapt to rapidly changing circumstances. And what is truly amazing is that it's with you all the time. It is, of course, the control center of our bodies, the human brain. Would you like to better understand your brain and how it functions? Would you like to find out some of the simple ways we can all improve our memory, boost our creativity, and keep our minds alert and sharp? I'm sure that's something we would all like to know. And amazingly, there are now scientifically proven methods that can help us to better understand how our brains function and how to care for them. Today, neuroscientists have more insights than ever before about how our brain works, as well as a wealth of strategies to help us boost our brain power and so live better. In today's program, Dr. Delia McCabe, a leading advocate for nutritional neuroscience and brain research, will share with us the findings of her research and the simple secret on how we can better maintain and care for our brain. If you want to know how to get the best out of your brain, then join me as we find out more about superfoods for the brain.

0: We've come to the kitchen today to find out more about superfoods in the brain. Neuroscientists have been studying the workings of the human brain and how food affects the way it functions. Their research shows the critical link between the food we eat, our lifestyle choices, and our brain's function. Our guest today, Dr. Delia McCabe, a psychologist and neuroscientist, holds a PhD from Adelaide Medical School and is the author of two successful books. She has focused on nutrition for over two decades and has done the hard work for us, translating the vital information from the nutrition and neuroscience research into easy-to-understand facts for us. Well, let's meet our guest for today, Dr. Delia McCabe, where all the food action happens right here in the kitchen. Welcome to our program today, Dr. Delia. We're delighted that you can join us to share your latest research on superfoods for the brain.
1: Thank you for the invitation, Gary. I'm delighted to be here too.
0: Delia, let's get right into it. We all really want to know, what are superfoods?
1: Well, Gary, it's really quite simple. Superfoods are foods that we're basically surrounded by in this beautiful kitchen. They are very colorful. They are nutrient dense. They've got good fiber in them. They've got protein and they've got good fats. Those are the kinds of foods that support us. We call those superfoods.
0: Show me some of them.
1: Well, look, yeah, for example, here's a blueberry. Grab one.
0: Okay, they look so good. Let me grab a couple.
1: They're delicious. And the reason they are so potent in terms of brain food is because of the color. So when we look at color, even those grapes, look at the turmeric. All of these colors bring with them an enormous amount of potential to keep the brain really healthy. And they taste great too.
0: So we've got red raspberries, red strawberries. We've got our blackberries here. I'm going to try one of these.
1: They're magnificent.
0: And I guess the wonderful thing is, not only do they look good, they taste good, and they're good for us.
1: Absolutely. And I think when people start realizing that, they're not depriving themselves when they eat this wonderful bounty from nature. Because it really, really tastes good and it satisfies our cells right where they need to be satisfied. So that's what a superfood is. And the challenge is that a lot of people have believed that superfoods are things like goji berries and golden berries and even acai berries.
0: So they're more expensive items.
1: They are exotic superfoods. Uh-huh. They are what cost a lot of money and are very difficult to source. So people forget that these foods that are around us, all these colorful foods that we can find at the supermarket, are just as powerful. They're just as important superfoods.
0: And just as good for us?
1: Absolutely. They're fantastic because they supply stable energy. Many of them have got good fats like these nuts and seeds, as you can see. They've also got a lot of fiber. And we're going to discuss this in another session. And fiber is very, very important for gut health and brain health. And they supply stable blood glucose. All of those factors, plus the fabulous color and flavor, help them supply everything that we need from a nutrient-dense perspective.
0: So Delia, you've spent many years studying, doing research into superfoods for the brain. How did you possibly get involved in a topic like this to research?
1: Well, it's a great question, and it was a very weird situation because I was studying to be a psychologist and I was working with this group of really smart school kids. And they were the kinds of kids that parents and teachers just throw up their hands and go, what's going on with this child? They should really be doing well. And of course, I was seen as the last resort. So I was having a look at the psychological variables that underpinned their underachievement. And you know, fate and destiny is a funny thing, Gary, because I was developing these questionnaires and I had a little bit of space on one of the questionnaires and I thought, let's ask them what their favorite food is. And guess what? Every single child in my experimental group, that's the really smart kids who were doing poorly, loved junk food. And all of the children in my control group, that's the smart kids who were doing well, didn't love junk food. They preferred healthier food.
0: Things like a strawberry like this?
1: Absolutely. These were the kinds of foods that they enjoyed. And so I was left in a real quandary because I had to say to myself, look, do you want to carry on trying to talk these kids better when maybe their brains aren't working really well? And I stepped back. I was also very, very pregnant. And I said, I want to investigate this more. And look, this is 25 years ago. So I was really seen as an outcast in a sense, or felt like an outcast, because my colleagues were saying, what are you talking about? You're going to be a psychologist. And I was like, no, I'm going to find some other way to try and help the brain function really well. And that's how I came upon superfoods for the brain. Nutritional neuroscientists investigate how what we eat impacts our brain, not just our mood, not just our focus and concentration, but also how our brain ages. So food is the foundation for how our brain functions, and we want to feed it really, really well with the best superfoods we can so that we can keep it functioning optimally.
0: Delia, in all of this research, what is the most amazing thing you've discovered?
1: It's quite a hard question because I've discovered a lot of amazing things, but one of the things that really hit me was that 60% of the dry weight of the brain is made up of fat. And when I realized that that was the case, I thought, well, Dina, you better discover a whole lot about fat and the kinds of fat we eat and the kinds of fat that are bad for us. And so I discovered, for example, things like flax seeds, hemp seeds, chia seeds, things like walnuts, you know, almonds. All of these contain wonderful fats that the brain actually craves and the brain needs to function optimally. So I'd say that's one of the most amazing things I discovered.
0: So these seeds, nuts, the fat that comes from them is actually good for us?
1: It's fantastic for us. And just remember, the brain's structure and its function rely very, very heavily on how the neurons work. And within each of those neurons, we need the right kinds of fats around the little organelles in the neuron and in the neuronal, what we call membrane. So if that membrane is made up of the right kinds of fats, guess what? The brain functions beautifully. Neurotransmitters work beautifully, the connections work, and we are able to focus and concentrate, learn, remember, and we also stay in a good mood. So these fats are critically important for brain function.
0: Delia, you've mentioned how these wonderful foods are good for us. Why is it important to make feeding the brain a priority?
1: Something really important to keep in mind is that the brain is the greediest organ that we own. It really uses an enormous amount of energy, and it's very sophisticated and sensitive to what we consume. So we need to make sure that there are enough nutrients available for it to do all the things it needs to do. And we mentioned the neuronal membrane. It needs to be made of the right kinds of fat so that its structure works really well, so that it can communicate with its neighbors, with its fellow neurons really well. Then we need to make sure it's got enough energy because it's so energy hungry. And that energy is required 24/7. Even when you're sleeping, your brain is using energy. And you know, it has no place to store energy. You know, we store energy on our body as fat, but the brain needs a consistent and stable supply of that energy to keep functioning really well. And to be able to make the messengers, which we call neurotransmitters, specific nutrients are required for their synthesis. So when our diet isn't full of these kinds of foods, our brain doesn't have the raw materials to be able to allow us to focus, concentrate, learn, remember, and stay in a good mood. So without these nutrients, we really cannot ever function optimally.
0: So it's a reminder, this is what we need to be eating plenty of.
1: Yes, as close to nature as possible, nutrient-dense, colorful, fiber-filled, and look at these fantastic almonds. Great fat too.
0: Almonds, walnuts.
1: You see, the wonderful thing about these foods, Gary, is that they don't just contain only one nutrient. They contain a whole lot of other nutrients. So we've got great fat in the walnuts, for example, but we've also got vitamin E, which is a potent antioxidant, and we're going to speak about that in a while. Chia seeds contain great amounts of omega-3. Hemp seeds contain omega-3 and omega-6, and flax seeds are full of omega-3 as well. So all of those fats are really, really critical for brain function to be optimized.
0: So Delia, what other foods are important for our brain's well-being?
1: One of the foods that are really important for the brain is protein. The problem with protein is that when most people think about protein, they think about a big fat steak or, you know, a chicken breast or a piece of fish. The truth of the matter is that all of the foods surrounding us here, all these plant foods, also contain the constituents of protein, which are actually called amino acids. But they don't just contain that protein. They also contain all the other things we've been talking about. Vitamins, minerals, great fiber, serious antioxidants. So protein is very, very important for the structure of the membrane and for the creation of neurotransmitters in the brain. But we get all of that from these kinds of foods. And then, of course, carbohydrates. Carbohydrates are the foundation of the glucose that the brain uses as a form of energy. But these carbohydrates aren't just starchy, for example, like just plain white potatoes. They also contain a whole lot of other nutrients. So we're getting all the macronutrients, carbohydrates, protein, and the great fats. And we're getting that along with a whole lot of other nutrients, which really boost these foods and make them superfoods.
0: What goodness is in this grape?
1: Well, let's look at the color. Firstly, it's full of antioxidants, which are great for the brain. And then it's got a really very beautiful source of energy in carbohydrate form. And it tastes great.
0: So oh, it sure does. In fact, I'm going to have another one.
1: They are fantastic, and they're a natural form of sweetness. They're not refined.
0: Delia, a little earlier, you mentioned antioxidants. What are they?
1: The easiest way to understand what an antioxidant is to tell you why they need it. So just imagine, we've spoken about how greedy the brain is, how much energy it consumes 24/7. The challenge is that as it's producing this energy, it's also producing compounds called free radicals. So think about it like a car moving forward via energy, but it's letting out exhaust fumes. So free radicals are the exhaust fumes of the brain. Now, free radicals are like cranky people. Whoever they come into contact with, they make cranky. Free radicals are looking to feel stable and balanced again. So they go to healthy neurons and they pluck an electron from that healthy neuron, damaging that neuron in the process. And that neuron then becomes a free radical itself. So we want to stop that negative domino effect. And what do? We do that with these kinds of foods because these foods contain antioxidants. So an antioxidant jumps into the mix and says to the free radical, don't damage the healthy cell. I'm going to give myself to you with my electrons. And then the free radical cascade stops. So as we age, as the brain uses up energy, through normal living, the brain produces free radicals. And we want to stop that process. And we do that through antioxidants, through eating them. Nature-made antioxidants.
0: So Delia, I'm just going to kill off some free radicals.
1: Absolutely. You see, when we look at this food, the bright colors tell us that they're full of antioxidants. And that's why when we choose these foods, we know what they're actually doing in the brain and the body, of course. And they taste yummy as well.
0: Oh, they sure do. They're just so delicious. In fact, I'm going to have another one. It was so good.
1: The added bonus is that these kinds of food also contain something called anti-inflammatories. Now, there's a lot in the media about inflammation and how inflammation damages our body, causes cardiovascular disease, type 2 diabetes, leads to people putting on weight when they shouldn't. So all of those things that happen from inflammation also happen within the brain. So the more of these kinds of foods we can eat, we actually stop that inflammation, the negative inflammation, because let's just step back for one moment. When people think about inflammation, they generally think it's a negative thing. But, you know, if we get a splinter in our flesh, there's a whole lot of redness that will build up around that splinter.
0: Yes.
1: And that's the body's way of getting rid of that splinter, of pushing it out through this red inflamed skin. Now, that's fantastic because when the splinter leaves, everything goes back to normal, a beautiful scar will form and no problems at all. Within the brain, if we don't stop this inflammatory action that can continue, like the free radical domino effect, we end up with a problem because neurons in the vicinity of the inflammation end up dying off. So these kinds of food also stop the brain from having this very negative inflammatory response. So we are supplying an enormous amount of vitamins, minerals, protein, carbohydrates, fiber with all these kinds of foods.
0: So really, it's a simple and pleasurable way to support and care for our brain.
1: Our very
0: just
1: dedicated
0: eating this good food.
1: Absolutely. Keeping in mind that it is the most sensitive, it is the most sophisticated, and it's the most energy hungry. So being able to supply all of this really keeps it in tip-top shape.
0: Mm-hmm. Delia, you've mentioned that the brain needs a constant source of energy. Where does it get this energy from?
1: The food that we eat, if it's really good food like this, provides all the nutrients via our digestive process. And those nutrients find their way into our bloodstream. They cross the gut barrier into our bloodstream, which travels all the way up to the brain and delivers the nutrients into the brain. Now, when that blood glucose, or the blood sugar, as we call it, is stable, the brain gets that supply of energy in a very stable form. If you can think about a graph, it's a really beautiful straight line, constant, stable, and reliable source of energy. when we eat these kinds of foods. But when we eat highly processed foods, there's a very big spike in blood glucose and then a big dip again. And that's when people start having challenges with food cravings because they're not having that consistent and stable supply of blood glucose. And we know that the brain really appreciates this because it functions better this way. Focus, concentration, as I've said, learning, memory, and mood all benefit when our blood glucose stays stable. And we know that the brain even ages better when blood glucose is stable and inflammation is kept at bay. So keeping our blood glucose stable through all this food is critically important. And as you saw, it's really not hard.
0: So it's a reminder that these fruits, these nuts, these good foods benefit our body, our brain in a variety of ways.
1: Absolutely, Gary. And I think the more people understand that, the more they realize it's really doing very little, in fact, to get these multitude of benefits. Because what you do for your brain, you're doing for your whole body. Mm-hmm. And, you know, our daily decisions do determine our destiny. So if we choose to eat these kinds of foods, we really age well and we feel good and we can think really clearly and we make better decisions. And it becomes this beautiful, positive cycle of just living our best lives.
0: So more natural foods, that's what we need. Good plants, good fruits, vegetables, nuts, grains. This is what we need more of.
1: Absolutely. And I think the challenge is trying to get people to understand that factory food, that highly processed food, is completely devoid of all of these nutrients. They've got to take all those nutrients out because otherwise the food goes off on the shelves. So highly processed food does exactly the opposite of what this kind of food does.
0: Delia, if I start eating all these good, healthy, natural foods, how will it affect my focus, my concentration, my mood?
1: Gary, it's nearly instantaneous because now you're supplying your brain not just with what it needs to keep that neuronal membrane structure functioning really well. You're also providing all the nutrients required to make the neurotransmitters, and you'll be supplying a stable

0: Our mood is impacted by our blood glucose stability. So it's really a win-win on every level when these superfoods become part of your diet.
1: So Delia, how do I turn all this good food into a meal?
0: Great question. Magic. Here we go.
1: Oh, how good does that look? Tell me about it. What have we got here?
0: Look, we've got great avocados with great fats in them.
1: Yes.
0: We've got quinoa, which is a nutrient-dense seed, actually, which got a lot of good carbs and protein.
1: So where is it?
0: Here it is, right underneath.
1: It's okay, yes. All right.
0: We've got great beans in here that are made with coconut cream, so they're very tasty, great fat. The leaves look a little bit dehydrated now, but greens are very important, and sprouts are living food.
1: Uh-huh.
0: But let's do something. Let's take.
1: So you're adding to it now,
0: adding to it.
1: So what are you putting on there?
0: I'm adding some hemp seeds because they've got great fats in them.
1: So you're sprinkling that on top of the beans?
0: Absolutely.
1: All right, you're adding it there. What else can we add?
0: Well, we can add some almonds.
1: All right.
0: Let's add some almonds on the side.
1: Uh-huh.
0: We go. And I wouldn't add the flax seeds because they need to be crushed to get their full benefit.
1: Right.
0: And the chia seeds need to be crushed as well. But this is a fantastic meal because you've got great protein, you've got fantastic fiber with the beans and B vitamins. Mm-hmm. You've got fantastic quinoa, which is really a great substitute for what most people use couscous for, which is actually a wheat-based product. So this is a fantastic nutrient-dense food. And the guacamole is just really yummy. The mouthfeel is fabulous. And you've got the sprouts that are living and the leaves, which come with a lot of magnesium as well. So there's a great, beautiful, brain-friendly meal.
1: Looks good. And how long would it take to prepare a meal like this?
0: Look, the coconut beans are really, really simple to throw together. That'll take about 30 minutes if you're not making it for a vast quantity of people. And you know, an avocado is nature's perfect food, like a banana. Mm-hmm. You peel it, you take the pip out and you crush it. Sprouts are easy to grow and that's some rocket. And of course the nuts find from a reputable store. And the quinoa is also really simple to cook. So this isn't a labor intensive meal. It's a meal that's simple to prepare and it's really nutrient dense and the brain loves it.
1: Good for our bodies, good for our brain.
0: Absolutely, Gary. Loads and loads of superfoods. And they taste yummy too. So, absolutely, it's the choice, simple choice if you ask me.
1: Delia, I need that spoon. Thank you so much. I'm looking forward to having a taste of this myself. So I've got some of the beans.
0: Yes, you've got beans, you've got the quinoa, you've got the lovely coconut milk, you've got some hemp seeds. Enjoy.
1: Mmm, that is so good. Good in every sense of the word. It tastes good. It's good for me. Good for my brain. Delia, thank you for taking us into the world of superfoods and the brain. Your insights and invaluable tips and hints, your suggestions have certainly given us all a lot to think about. Delia, thank you so much for being with us today.
0: Gary, it's been an absolute delight. We've had lots of fun and we've tasted yummy food.
1: We sure have.
0: And I know that this information can actually really change people's lives. So thank you for the opportunity to share it.
1: What amazing information on superfoods for the brain. Currently, a lot of research is highlighting the benefits of these superfoods for our bodies and our brains. And there's an increased awareness on the health and environmental benefits of a plant-based diet. In fact, in nearly every supermarket, restaurant, and cafe, there are new plant-based food options. But did you know that this plant-based superfood diet is nothing new? It's actually been around for thousands of years. In fact, it was the ideal diet that God originally gave the human race. You can find it in the very first chapter of the very first book of the Bible, Genesis, the book of beginnings. Then God said, I give you every seed-bearing plant on the face of the whole earth and every tree that has fruit with seed in it. They will be yours for food. God wants us to enjoy life to the full, and that includes living a happy, healthy life. And He has supplied the best foods to fuel our bodies and provide the nutrition we need. Jesus says in John chapter 10 and verse 10, I have come that they might have life, and that they might have it more abundantly. God really does want us to enjoy a happy, healthy life. The Bible says, I pray that you may prosper in all things and be in health, just as your soul prospers.

0: The Creator designed the human body and knows what foods are best for it. 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It's the booklet, Superfoods for the Brain. 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
0: Be sure to join us again next week when we will share another of life's journeys together. 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Amen.

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5: Today's verse is focused on God's glory. Psalm 40, verse 5. O Lord, my God, you have done many miracles for us. Your plans for us are too numerous to list. If I tried to recite all your wonderful deeds, I would never come to the end of them. Psalm 40, verse 5.

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1: This is my Bible. In it I learn that Jesus loves me, that Jesus died for me, and Jesus rose for me. This is my Bible. In it I learn that He's coming back for me so that we can live with Him in a ceaseless and sinless eternity. Shall we pray? Father in heaven, we hold in our hands the Word of the living God. Tonight, Lord, we are going to be covering a subject that may be new to some of us here. But Father, I'm praying that You will open our eyes and our understanding to the precious truths that are found in Your Word, so that we will embrace those truths and that we can live with hope, the hope that You have for each one of us. It is in Jesus' name that I ask this. Amen. Let's begin where it all began and discover when the Sabbath day was celebrated on earth for the very first time. Go with me to the second page of your Bible, and you'll see it in Genesis, the second chapter. And let's take a look at verses 1 and 2. Thus the heavens and the earth and all the host of them were finished. And on the seventh day, God ended His work which He had done, and He rested on the seventh day from all His work which He had done. Then God blessed the seventh day and sanctified it. And we'll come back to this. Actually, I'm reading on an extra verse here, but we'll come back to this. Then God blessed the seventh day and sanctified it, because in it He rested from all His work which God had created and made. God created the Sabbath when He completed His work at the end of creation week. And so all of chapter 1 really focuses on that first, that creation week. And then chapter 2 begins with the ending of creation week and the beginning of a new day that He established as a memorial of that creation. The first full day that Adam and Eve, our very first human beings on planet Earth, spent together as a husband and wife was the Sabbath day. Let's also look, I just read verse 3, but let's read it again because I want to point out something very special in verse 3. So keep your Bibles open to page 2 there, and let's read verse 3 again. Then God blessed the seventh day and sanctified it, because in it He rested from all His work which God had created and made. Now, you know, yesterday afternoon, for those of you who were here yesterday afternoon, we went through all the Ten Commandments. Now, we're going to look at specifically the fourth commandment here. The fourth commandment, which is found in Exodus, the 20th chapter, and you can see it on the screen there. It's found in Exodus, the 20th chapter, verses 8 through 11. Now, it's on page 71. It's on page 71 in your Bibles. And so if you'll go to page 71 and look at first column there, and starting with verse 8 and then going all the way down through verse 11. Now, chapter 20, Exodus chapter 20, starting on page 70 and starting with verse 2, actually it's verse 3, it starts by giving us a list of the Ten Commandments. And so we have all the Ten Commandments there. If you go to verse 8, that really is the fourth commandment there. So there are 10 commandments. I think most people know that there are 10 commandments. But the fourth commandment starts with verse 8 and ends with verse 11. Now, some of you know it from memory. When I was a kid, I learned it from the King James Version. This is the New King James Version. So, I grew up as a child far, far away from North Carolina, on the other side of the world, on the island of

of Ceylon, which is today called Sri Lanka. And if you remember learning it as a child, I learned it as a child, and I said it, you know, and my mom made me repeat it, you know, over and over again, because I grew up keeping the Sabbath day. And so if you know it from memory, join me and say it with me, okay? All right, this is the Sabbath commandment. I don't even have to look at the Bible, because I know this passage by memory. And here's how it goes. And if you, those of you who know it, can say it with me. Remember the Sabbath day to keep it holy. 6 days shalt thou labor and do all thy work, but the seventh day is the Sabbath of the Lord thy God. In it thou shalt do no work, thou, nor thy son, nor thy daughter, thy manservant, nor thy maidservant, nor thy cattle, nor thy stranger that is within thy gates. For in 6 days the Lord made heaven and earth, the sea and all that in them is, and rested the seventh day. Wherefore the Lord blessed the Sabbath day and hallowed it. Let's take a look at those passages again from Genesis and Exodus to consider why God made the Sabbath. In other words, what was the purpose? Go back again, you know, to Genesis chapter 2 and verse 2, where we were. And let's take a look at Genesis chapter 2 and verse 2. And under question 3A, and by the way, this is page 2 there, and we're going to look at verse 2. And on the seventh day, God ended his work, which he had done, and he rested on the seventh day from all his work, which he had done. Now, let's carefully look at that passage again, very carefully. And God established the Sabbath. You know, I want you to go back to Exodus chapter 20. This is back to page 71. Keep your Bibles there. And keep your Bibles open to page 71, where it says, remember. It starts with the word remember. None of the other commandments start with the word remember. All of the other, you know, things that it says, you shall have no other gods before me. You shall not make for yourself any carved image. You shall not take the name of the Lord your God in vain. And then verse 12 starts with honor your father and mother. Then at verse 13, you shall not murder. You shall not commit adultery. You shall not steal. You shall not bear false witness. You shall not covet, and so forth. But nothing starts with the, you know, other than this one that says, remember. God established the Sabbath to provide man with physical rest. Medical research has shown that man cannot work for every single day of his life without that rest. And keeping the Sabbath, however, is also a memorial that acknowledges God as our creator and as our life giver. By making it not only one of the Ten Commandments, but it is the longest of the Ten Commandments, it tells us of the extreme importance of, you know, and place of this special day that God made. Notice how verse 10 calls it the Sabbath of the Lord thy God. All right, the Sabbath of the Lord thy God. Only one commandment begins with that word remember, indicating that God, you know, if I tell you, hey, make sure you remember. Why am I telling you to remember something? Because I think you might what? I think you might forget. And so I'm telling you, by the way, remember, you know, I'll tell my wife before we leave the house, remember your phone, honey, because when we get in the car and we're on the way, she says, I forgot my phone, you know. So I remind her, and then she'll say, remember, don't forget your computer, because sometimes I'll rush off to work and I'll leave my computer at the house. So my wife has to remind me. We remind each other of different things. So God wants to remind us, don't forget this. So he's reminding us of that. And so, you know, it's indicating that God knew that there would be a time when people would forget about this commandment. Friends, true rest really comes from God. What Jesus said, you know, he said this, and let's read these words together, these beautiful words of Jesus. They're on the screen for you. Come to me, all you who labor and are heavy laden, and I will give you what?
I will give you rest. That's found in Matthew 11:28. In question number 4 of your study guide, we're going to find another feature

about this special and unique day. Go back again with me to that passage of scripture on page 2. Go back again to that passage where it says, in verse 3 there, it says, "Then God blessed the seventh day and sanctified it, because in it he rested from all his work which God had created and made." Now, that is an interesting word, sanctified. Sanctified means to be made holy or to be set apart. God made the Sabbath very special. It's a holy day set apart from all the other six. Now, before we go to the next question on our study guide, I'd like us to take a moment to study the significance of the Sabbath to God's people at the end of time. I want you to go to another different passage of Scripture. Would you go all the way to page, and this is not in your study guide, so go to page 1183, would you? Page 1183 in the Bible. And I'm going to give you just a moment to find that because this is not part of your study guide. But go to page 1183. We're going to look at Revelation chapter 14. It's at the very bottom of the second column on page 1183. Revelation chapter 14, and starting with verses 6 and 7. It says, "Then I saw another angel flying in the midst of heaven, having the everlasting gospel to preach to those who dwell on the earth, to every nation, tribe, tongue, and people, saying with a loud voice, fear God and give glory to him, for the hour of his judgment has come. And worship him who did what, folks? Who made heaven and earth, the sea, and the springs of water." Here God gives the world at the end of time three important messages. And this is the first of three important messages. If you flip to the next page, you'll see the other messages of the angels that are coming at the very end of time. These are found in verses 6 through 12 in the first angel's message that we just read. You know, fear God and give glory to him, for the hour of his judgment is come. Worship him that made the heaven, the earth, the sea, and the fountains of waters. Friends, this is a very urgent and a final appeal for us to return to worship that is drawn directly from the fourth commandment. So what's the significance of the Sabbath for God's faithful people? We're on question number 5 in your study guide now. Go to question number 5 and let's take a look at Ezekiel, the 20th chapter, verses 12 and 20. It's found, look at the screen there. It's found on page 819. So let's take a look at Ezekiel chapter 20. And verse 12, and then we'll also go down to verse 20. So we're going to look at those two verses there. It's on the second column there. It's on the second column. So start with verse 20. It says, "Moreover, I also gave them my Sabbaths to be a sign between them and me, that they might know that I am the Lord who sanctifies them." And then verse 20, "Hallow my Sabbaths, and they will be a sign between me and you, that you may know that I am the Lord your God." The Sabbath, friends, is a sign that identifies the God that we serve, the God who created us. It is also a sign of sanctification. Let me explain what that word is. It's kind of a fancy word in religious terms, but what does sanctification mean? In our previous seminars, we learned about a religious term called justification. Justification is when Jesus forgives us of our sins and we're completely guilt-free. The moment we give our lives to Christ. You know, when we come to Christ and we give him our hearts and our lives, we are justified. He's you know, it's like wiping a slate clean, you know, and all of a sudden, whatever we've done wrong, he's forgiven us of that. Sanctification is different. Sanctification is a process that takes place as we continue our walk with Christ. You know, I can say, "Lord, I did something terribly wrong and I need you to forgive me." And then I can forget about it and then go about business as usual. No, that's not what God wants me to do. God wants me to walk with him. He says, "I'm going to help you. I'm going to guide you. I'm going to lead you in your life. I'm going to be by your side." You know, let's take a look at another scriptural passage in this, in 1 John chapter 1 and verses 6 through 7. And go with me to page 1168 in your Bibles. This is also an add-on from the study guide. So go with me to page 1168, and we're going to take a look at, it's in the first column there, 1168, first column, and this is verses 6 and 7, 1 John chapter 1, verses 6 and 7.

If we say that we have fellowship with him and walk in darkness, we lie and do not practice the truth. But if we walk in the light as he is in the light, we have fellowship with one another, and the blood of Jesus Christ, his son, cleanses us from all sin. Friends, I really like the way that Peter expressed the process of sanctification with these words. Let's go to, again, it's keep your Bibles open right where you were at page 1168 and go to the very top. You know, at the very top, it says, Peter says this, but grow in grace and in the knowledge of our Lord and Savior, Jesus Christ. In other words, is growing something that takes place instantly or over a period of time? Okay, over a period of time. Now, I couldn't resist this, but I just had to show you a picture of my first granddaughter, okay? This brings a big smile to Grandpa Louie every time. This is my first granddaughter when she was not quite a year old yet. And, you know, I watched her grow up, crawl, walk, run, yes, and even being potty trained to something that was amazingly wonderful to every parent and grandparent too. Now, this is Isla. She's now 13 years old. And this was taken last year. And she's in the seventh grade at a school in Mills River, North Carolina. But just think about how God feels as our Heavenly Father as he watches us grow. You know, we're not still eating baby food, are we? You know, we're eating adult food now. He's watched us grow. When my granddaughter was little and she was learning to walk, did I get mad at her if she fell? No. I'd say, come on, honey, you can stand up and Papa hold his arms out for you. And so, is watching that growth. And so Jesus stands beside us as he sees us grow from taking our first steps to a life of walking in obedience to his will. Once again, let's go back to that passage in Revelation that identifies God's last day people and who will keep his commandments. Revelation chapter 14, verse 12 says this, and why don't we read it together since it's on the screen together? Here is the patience of the saints. Here are those who keep the commandments of God and the faith of Jesus. Friends, an opinion is widely held among many people today that the Sabbath was really a sign between God and only the Jewish people. Let's take a look at these two passages beginning in the New Testament, because, you know, you go to the Old Testament and people say, well, you know, the Old Testament was the Bible for the Jews. And so, you know, the New Testament is for Christians today. Well, let's go to the New Testament also. Remember, what was the Bible that the people in the New Testament had? The Old Testament. That was the only Bible that the people in the New Testament had. That was their Bible. And so today we have the writings of Paul, we have the writings of the disciples, and so forth. But let's go to Mark, the second chapter, and verse 27. We're on page 970. Page 970, Mark chapter 2 and verse 27. And Jesus said to them, the Sabbath was made for Jews. Oh, it doesn't say that? It says the Sabbath was made for what? Man, and not man for the Sabbath. All right. Well, isn't it interesting? The word man actually comes from the Greek word called anthropoids. Anthropoids, literally translated, is humanity. So that's for mankind. It's for all of us. It was the seventh day of creation week, and it was set apart for us to be physically and spiritually coming to a place of rest, a blessing for all humanity for the sake of mankind. Let's also take a look at Acts, the 13th chapter. Acts, the 13th chapter, and verse 42 and 44. Would you go with me to that passage of scripture? This is after Jesus had already returned to his heavenly Father, after he rose from the grave. So when the Jews went out of the synagogue, the Gentiles begged that these words might be preached to them the next Sunday. That's not what it says, is it? So when the Jews went out of the synagogue, the Gentiles begged that these words might be preached to them the next when? Sabbath.

And then on verse 44, on the next, what day? Sabbath, almost the whole city came together to hear the word of God. The Sabbath was established at creation almost 2,000 years before there were any Jews, friends. It was observed by the Gentiles after Jesus' death and his resurrection. The Bible clearly tells us and lets us know that it will be observed by all people who inhabit the new earth. We're going to cover that in just a little bit in question number 19 of your study guide this evening. I think all of us would agree tonight that Jesus should be our example, shouldn't he? Jesus set an example for us by being baptized, and he wants us to partake of that baptism. And he comes when he says, I want you to surrender your whole life to me, not just part of your life. I want you to give me all of your life. On the first night, we had three people that had studied the Bible and had prepared, and they came and they became, you know, they were baptized. And there are some others that are going to be baptized next weekend. But, you know, Jesus set that example for us, you know, of how to be baptized. And he wants this to be a symbolic and public testimony of our commitment to beginning a new life with him. But what kind of an example did Jesus give us about the observance of the Sabbath? Well, let's take a look at these next two verses. We're on question 7 in your study guide. And first of all, we're going to look at question 7a. And so let's take a look at question 7a, which is in Luke chapter 14 and verse 16 on page 994. So he, talking about Jesus, so he came to Nazareth where he had been brought up. And as his custom was, he went into the synagogue on the Sabbath day and stood up to read. If I say this is my custom, does that mean I do it once in a while or am I doing it regularly? I'm doing it regularly. So the Bible says, as his custom was, he went into the synagogue on the Sabbath day. And from this passage, and you know, let's see if there's any suggestion that he had come to do away with any of the commandments. Let's take a look at this, because some people say, well, Jesus did away with that commandment when he was raised from the grave on Sunday. Well, let's take a look at John, the 15th chapter, John chapter 15, just a few pages down, and at the very top of page 1044, at the very top, very first verse, in fact, in the first column, page 1044, Jesus wrote these words. By the way, anything that's written in red is what, folks? Those are words of Jesus, okay? Anything written in red are words of Jesus. If you keep my commandments, you will abide in my love, just as I have kept my Father's commandments and abide in his love. The fourth commandment requires the keeping of the Sabbath. Jesus kept his Father's commandments, including the Sabbath. God tells us in Psalm chapter 89, verse 34. Let's read it together. It's on the screen. My covenant will I not break, nor alter the thing that has gone out of my lips. The Ten Commandments came from the lips of God himself, and they were written with God's own finger. And there's no place in all of Scripture where any one of these were changed. Now, I'm gonna give you a challenge. I didn't tell Carol about this, but I'm going to give you a challenge. If anyone can prove to me that the Sabbath was changed in the Bible, and you can find a verse that shows that the Sabbath was changed to a different day, Carol, we'll just get $1,000 out of our checking account, and I'm going to give $1,000 to whoever can do it. Whoa. I might need a loan from you, honey. But you know why I'm making that? Because there's no such thing, and I'm pretty safe. But, you know, if you find something like that, then, you know, I lose that, you know? And the reason I'm even saying that, because I know there is no such scripture anywhere, you know, because the Bible does not ever claim the change of the Sabbath. Much of the New Testament was written by Paul after the death and the resurrection of Jesus. Let's see what Paul actually believed and practiced according to Acts 17. Because if Jesus changed it, and if after he rose from the grave on Sunday, if now we were supposed to worship on Sunday and not on the Sabbath, let's see what Acts the 17th chapter and verse 2 tells us. All right? So go with me to page 1071. And go with me to the first column there.

And it says there on verse 2 there, then Paul heard that word again, as his what? As his custom was. Where did we read that custom was? But Jesus. Jesus, you know, as his custom was, went into the synagogue on the Sabbath day. Well, now let's take a look very carefully. It says, then Paul, as his custom was, went into them and for three Sabbaths reasoned with them from the scriptures. So here Paul is also practicing the same thing. There's no indication of a Sabbath commandment or the commandment being nailed to the cross. How many of you have a birthday this month in March? Anybody have a birthday in March? Nobody has a birthday in March. Well, you know, my birthday, I don't really like my birthday. But I can't change it, okay? My birthday happens to fall on Halloween, okay? My birthday's on October the 31st, and it's kind of a spooky thing, but anyway. But, you know, if I said, you know what, I don't like Halloween. I think I'd like to have my birthday on July the 4th, okay? That's a good day to celebrate. Will that make that my birthday if I just change it like that? No, because I was born on October the 31st. That's the day that my mom and dad celebrated my birth, and that's the day I celebrate the life that Jesus gave me. And so, you know, it's the same thing, you know. The birthday of the United States was July the 4th, and we, you know, what if somebody in Congress said, let's make it a different day? It wouldn't feel the same, would it? Because it was on July the 4th that we signed a Declaration of Independence from the King of England. And so we have certain days that memorialize certain events. There are still those who think that as long as we keep one day of the week as the Sabbath, that would be obeying God's commandments. That's okay. We can make a choice of what we want to obey. Is the Bible very specific about what day the Sabbath really is? In the next three passages of Scripture, two that we've already read, but we're going to quickly review it again, and another passage in Matthew, we're going to discover the birthday of this world that God set aside as a memorial of his creation. So let's begin and go back to that passage again. Go back to Genesis chapter 2 and verses 1 through 3. Let's read that again. And in question 9a of your study guide. Thus, the heavens and the earth and all the host of them were finished. And on the seventh day, God ended his work which he had done. And he rested on the seventh day from all his work which he had done. Then God blessed the seventh day and sanctified it, because in it he rested from all his work which God had created and made. Now, let's go to Exodus chapter 20. You know, we read that passage too. Go with me to page 71. Page 71. And on page 71, let's look at that passage again. This time we'll read it directly from the New King James Version where you have it. Remember the Sabbath day to keep it holy. 6 days you shall labor and do all your work, but the seventh day is the Sabbath of the Lord your God. In it you shall do no work, you nor your son, nor your daughter, nor your male servant, nor your female servant, nor your cattle, nor your stranger who is within your gates. For in 6 days the Lord made the heavens and the earth, the sea, and all that is in them, and rested the seventh day. Therefore the Lord blessed the Sabbath day and hallowed it. Now, and last of all, I want you to look at Matthew chapter 28 and verse 1. That's on page 967. Now, after the Sabbath, as the first day of the week began to dawn, Mary Magdalene and the other Mary came to see the tomb. It's very interesting here. You know, you have it up on the screen there. What day is the Sabbath? It's the day before the what day of the week? It's the day before the first day of the week. And so the Sabbath was just before Sunday, because all of us recognize that Sunday was the day that Jesus was resurrected from the tomb. Friends, the Sabbath is Saturday, the seventh day of the week. Even if you look up a secular dictionary, the definition for the word Saturday is pretty clear. It is the seventh day of the week after Friday and before Sunday. I find it interesting that in both Spanish and in Portuguese, the word Saturday is sábado, sábado. In French, we say happy Sabbath by saying bon sabbat. And in Italian, it's

Felice Sabato. And so it's very, very, you know, interesting that all of these languages have this somewhat similar expression when we talk about Saturday. So that's the way they say Saturday. You know, Jesus died on the cross on the day that was referred to as the preparation day or Friday. So you see the order of events on the screen there. You know, he rested in the tomb on Sabbath that we know as Saturday. He rose again on what the entire Christian world refers to as Easter Sunday or the day after Saturday. Even though the monthly calendar was changed, now you're gonna have fun with this one. Even though the monthly calendar was changed, the weekly cycle has always been carefully accounted for throughout all of history. Let me tell you how the calendar was changed. The calendar was changed. This year, how many days did we have in February? 28. In October of 1582, the monthly calendar did change. Let me give you a little background here. When the Christian church was only under the Roman Catholic Church, that was the only Christian church available. That was the Christian church. The Gregorian calendar that we use today was actually a major improvement over what was called the Julian calendar. The problem was that the Julian calendar assumed that a full year was 365 and a quarter days. Actually, it's 11 minutes less. But when you do that for years and years and years, the accumulation caused by the inaccuracies of the Julian calendar came to an end in 1582. So in that year, 1582, the Gregorian calendar took over the Julian calendar, and it was introduced by Pope Gregory the 13th. Pope Gregory the 13th said that 10 days in October were going to be completely removed from the calendar. Specifically, he struck out everything from the 5th through the 14th from the month of a very, very bizarre October 1582. Just look at the calendar. That's what the calendar of October 1582 looked like. Thursday was the 4th and Friday was the 15th. You can just imagine what people's schedules looked like during that month. Pope Gregory the 13th, whom the modern calendar is named after, the calendar that you and I follow, is really called the Gregorian calendar. But he established a system to prevent the accumulation of developing, you know, of that time over and over and over again. This was corrected with the implementation of what we call a leap year and the addition of a day in February of 29 days rather than the usual 28 on a leap year. A leap year is one that is easily divisible by 4. However, if that, you know, I'm giving you a little background on the leap year here. However, if it's the end of a century, such as when, you know, in 2000, it has to be divisible by 400. So I just thought I'd let you know that if you're around in 75 years, the next leap year is going to be in the year 2100, and, you know, I'm sorry, the next leap year will be, it won't be in 2100 because 2100 is not divisible by 400. Our last leap year was actually last year. Last year, we had 29 days in February because if you take 2024, you can divide that by 4. And the next leap year after that will be in 2028, which will be just not very long from now. But if you want to find a century that's going to be another leap year, you're going to have to wait until the year 2400 because it has to be divided evenly by 400. And that's 375 years from now. I don't think any of us are going to be around. Hopefully we'll be in heaven by then. You know, it's kind of interesting information about leap years. But you see, the leap year corrected that 11-minute loss every year. And so the leap year made up for that. And so that's why we switched from the Julian calendar to the Gregorian calendar. But I want you to look at something here. Did that change the weekly cycle? No, that did not change anything on the weekly cycle. That just changed the calendar and corrected that thing with the leap year. But look at still the dates. It's still Sunday through Saturday,

Nothing changed with the weekly calendar. The diagram on the screen will help you visualize that change that took place, but it never changed the weekly calendar. You can clearly see that that was a constant since God established the weekly cycle at the creation of our world. What does the Bible actually say about the beginning of the Sabbath day? Does it begin whenever I happen to wake up on Sabbath morning, on Saturday morning? Well, let's take a look at these next two passages, beginning with Leviticus chapter 23 and verse 32. Leviticus chapter 23 and verse 32. Let's take a look at the very last part of that. From evening to evening, you shall what? Celebrate your what? Sabbath, okay? That's on page 116. That's Leviticus chapter 23 and verse 32, the last part of that. From evening to evening, you shall celebrate your Sabbath. That, you know, if you read the rest of it, it says, it shall be to you a day of solemn rest, and you shall afflict your souls on the ninth day of the month at evening. Well, that expression, afflict yourselves, is to deny or to restrict yourself with that, with things that will maintain the sacredness and the solemnity of the Sabbath hours. Let's also take a look at Joshua chapter 8 and verse 9. Joshua chapter 8 and verse 9. Go with me to that passage of scripture. That's at the bottom of page 209, second column there. And this is talking about a very wicked king that was hung on a tree by Joshua. He had attacked the children of Israel. And so it says in verse 29, and the king of Ai, he hanged on a tree until evening. And as soon as the sun was down, Joshua commanded that they should take his corpse down from the tree and cast it at the entrance of the gate of the city and raise over it a great heap of stones that remains to this day. You know, it was not lawful for bodies to remain on a tree all night long. The Septuagint, or the oldest Greek version of the Oldest Testament, says that the king of Ai was hung upon a double tree, which is almost like a forked tree, something in the form of a cross. Notice how that practice was also carried on. Would you go with me to page 988 in your Bibles? Go with me to that passage, 988, and let's take a look at what happened when Jesus died on the cross. Look at verses 42 to 46. Go to page 988. It says, now when evening had come, because it was the preparation day, that is the day before the Sabbath, Joseph of Arimathea, a prominent council member who was himself waiting for the kingdom of God, coming and taking courage, went in to Pilate and asked for the body of Jesus. Pilate marveled that he was already dead, and summoning the centurion, he asked him if he had been dead for some time. So when he found out from the centurion, he granted the body to Joseph. Then he brought him fine linen, took him down and wrapped him in the linen, and he laid him in a tomb which had been hewn out of the rock and rolled a stone against the door of the tomb. And so all of this was done before the hours of the Sabbath. So when the sun set, you know, it was time, you know, nobody was supposed to be hanging up on the clock. You know, back in the Bible times, they didn't have clocks like we do here, you know. God gave us the sun and the moon and the stars to mark times and seasons. The true Sabbath hours have always begun at sundown on Friday and closed at sundown on Saturday. And in fact, that's the way that God really marked the beginning of each day. I don't know whether the sun has set yet. I know because we just switched to daylight savings time. But technically, if you're going according to the biblical standard, the new day begins at sunset. And it's from sunset until sunset. That's how the days were marked. And in fact, you read the story of creation in the Bible. It says, and the evening and the morning were the what? First day, and the evening and the morning were the second day, and so forth. You just see that each day was marked in that way. In Genesis 1, verse 4, let's look at this, and we can read it together. Actually, it says, then God said, let there be lights in the firmament of the heavens to divide the day from the night, and let them be for signs and seasons, for days and years. We generally like to think of days beginning at sunrise, but God marked the beginning with the evening followed by the morning. So biblically speaking,
We just celebrated the hours of the Sabbath when it began on Friday evening, and then it ended.

at sunset yesterday evening, and it ushered in the first day of the week. In Genesis, the first chapter, verse 13, let's read that, you know, it says, so the evening and the morning were the what? Third day. So the evening and the morning were the fifth day. So the evening and the morning were the sixth day. And so you see how that pattern is repeated in Genesis chapter 1 and verse 21. Questions 11 through 15 in our study guide pertain to the observance of the Sabbath day and the counsel that God has given us regarding the observance of these sacred hours. You know, there are a lot of people who go to church on Sunday, and after church, they may go out and, go out to a football game, and the rest of the day is for them to do whatever they want to, mow their lawn or whatever, you know. But it's not, you know, it's just means that all they did was they went to church on that day, but the rest of the day. Is that the way that God wants us to keep the Sabbath? In other words, just go to church and then go about doing business, whatever you want to do. So let's take a look at what the Bible really has to teach us about this. There's several things that the Bible tells us about the observance of the Sabbath day. So let's start with Leviticus chapter 23 and verse 3. Leviticus chapter 23 and verse 3. We're on page 115, and at the top of the second column there, it says in verse 3 there, Leviticus chapter 23, verse 3, page 115, 6 days shall work be done, but the seventh day is a Sabbath of what? Solemn what? Rest. A holy convocation. You shall do no work on it. It is the Sabbath of the Lord in all your dwellings. The Sabbath has been provided for man to rest from labor. Holy convocation, that word holy convocation that you read in there, shows that it is also a special day for meeting together to worship God with fellow believers. That's why I believe that faithful attendance at church is so vital, because it's a public demonstration that we have come together to worship God. You know, a lot of people today, sadly, go to church as an option based upon whether there's a good preacher or whether there's a good sermon or whether there's good music or good entertainment, or does it meet the personal satisfaction we're looking for? But that's really not why we go to church. We go to church to worship God. You know, friends, Sabbath, according to this passage in Leviticus, is not about us. It's an act of worship, and it has more to do in what we bring into His presence together as His people on His holy day, as we seek His face and His blessing. But let's continue on that same passage. Should we continue to do ordinary work on that day? What does it say there? You know, it says, you shall do how much work on it? No work on that day, all right? We're talking about work as an occupation, okay? We're talking about work as an occupation or as a means by which we earn a living, that kind of work. Let's also look back at the commandment that's found in Exodus chapter 20 and verses 8 and 9. In Exodus chapter 20, verses 8 and 9, going back to that commandment again, it says, remember the Sabbath day to keep it holy. 6 days shalt thou labor and do all thy work. Well, you know, during the years of their captivity, the Jewish people often drifted away from their faithfulness, and one sin led to another. Let's see what trends Nehemiah saw, and the warning that he gave them regarding the Sabbath commandment is very, very clear. Go to the book of Nehemiah, because what happened was the Jews forgot during their years of slavery and their years of captivity after they became captive, after they strayed away from God, and God just said, okay, have it your way. And in Nehemiah, the 13th chapter, when they returned back from their captivity, let's see what verse 7, you know, what this passage tells us. It says, in those days, I saw people in Judah treading wine presses on the Sabbath and bringing in sheaves and loading donkeys with wine, grapes, figs, and all kinds of burdens, which they brought into Jerusalem on the what day, folks? On the Sabbath day. And I warned them about the day on which they were selling provisions. You see, friends, you know, what about things that I may do during the week that are not a part of my job at the office, such as mowing the lawn or doing my yard work, or maybe I want to go out and play a game of golf or go to a restaurant to purchase my meal or go to a baseball game or something like that. What does the Bible have to say about all of

these things and how I keep it holy. Let's take a look at Isaiah chapter 58, because Isaiah 58 gives us some principles that I think are very, very valuable. And so let's take a look at this. This is on the bottom of page 715, the second column there. It says in verses, and starting with verse 13. So I'll let you turn to page 715, because this is a very important verse. I want you to make sure you read it. And we're starting with verse 13 there. It says, if you turn away your foot from the Sabbath, from doing your pleasure on my holy day, and call the Sabbath a delight, the holy of the Lord honorable, and shall honor him, not doing your own ways, nor finding your own pleasure, nor speaking your own words, then you shall delight yourself in the Lord, and I will cause you to ride on the high hills of the earth, and feed you with the heritage of Jacob your father. The mouth of the Lord has spoken. I want you to read this on the screen here again. Read it with me, would you? If you cease to tread the Sabbath underfoot and keep my holy day free from your own affairs, if you honor it by not plying your trade, not seeking your own interest or attending to your own affairs, then you shall find your joy in the Lord. You know, to turn your foot away from the Sabbath means to keep your foot from trampling on it, friends. Not seeking our own pleasure does not mean the Sabbath is not going to be pleasurable. God didn't want us to have a boring day, you know, saying, okay, from now till sunset on Saturday night, you fold your hands and you're just going to be bored to death. That's not how God intended it. He intended it to be a day of joy. You know, the Sabbath should be a delight, you know, as we read in this passage of scripture, you know, and it's a day of rest from our work and from our cares. It's a time that we seek to learn of God and have fellowship with him and his people. Let's take a look at Ezekiel, the 22nd chapter and verse 26. Ezekiel, the 22nd chapter and verse 26. Another passage that tells us about how we observe the Sabbath. It says, her priests have violated my law and profaned my holy things. They have not distinguished between the holy and unholy, nor have they made known the difference between the unclean and the clean. They have hidden their eyes from my what, folks? For my Sabbath, so that I am profaned among them. God made the Sabbath special, friends. It has been sanctified. That means it has been set apart. It has been made holy. That means all secular activity and conversation are really inappropriate on the Sabbath day. Only things that are holy and necessary to sustain life are acceptable. Now we've spoken about some things that are inappropriate for our observance on the Sabbath, but that are not in harmony with God's will as expressed in scriptures. But however, what are some things that the Bible considers appropriate? Things that we can do. You know, we always talk about the things that you shouldn't be doing, but what does God want us to do on the Sabbath? And in these three passages of scripture, we're given some ideas of things. You know, it starts with question 15A, as noted on the screen here. So here, let's take a look at this. Religious meetings, you know, are held on the Sabbath day. We already read about that. And here are some passages of scripture. We're not going to read all of these passages of scripture, but you can write these down as a point of reference, you know. Religious meetings are a very important part of the Sabbath. Worshiping together, that's a vital part of honoring God on the Sabbath day. Well, I would like us to go back to Leviticus chapter 23 and verse 3. Go with me to that passage of scripture. Leviticus chapter 23 and verse 3. 6 days shall work be done, but the seventh day is the Sabbath of solemn rest, a holy convocation. Now we read that word holy convocation is a time to come for religious meetings. You can see in Luke, the 4th chapter and verse 16, is also on the screen where it says, so he came to Nazareth where he had been brought up. And as his custom was, he went into the synagogue on the Sabbath day and stood up to read.
Acts chapter 13, verses 42 to 44 is also on the screen. You can also follow along in your Bible if you wish, but I'll

I'll put it up on the screen. The Gentiles besought that these words might be preached to them the next Sabbath. By the way, we read these passages earlier. And the next Sabbath day, almost the whole city came together to hear the word of God. Let's also consider Matthew, the 12th.

0: and says, "Behold, there was a man who had a withered hand. And they asked him, saying, 'Is it lawful to heal on the Sabbath?' That they might accuse him." In other words, says, okay, is he going to work on the Sabbath? Is he going to heal this man on the Sabbath? Then he said to him, who's he? Jesus. Because everything else is in red, that means who's speaking? Jesus. "What man is there among you who has one sheep, if it falls into a pit on the Sabbath, will not lay hold of it and lift it out? Of how much more value then is a man than a sheep? Therefore it is lawful to do what, friends? It is lawful to do good on the Sabbath." If somebody had a car accident and they're on the side of the road, let's say they had just a flat tire, is it wrong for me to go help that person? No. The Bible says it is lawful to do what, friends? To do good, to help somebody. You know, that's what the Sabbath is made for, to be a blessing to people. And so, you know, we see this, that we find, you know, many things that we can be doing that are beneficial. It is lawful to do good on the Sabbath day. Doing good on the Sabbath includes caring for the sick and those that are in need. Unnecessary appointments should be postponed until after Sabbath, such as a non-urgent or routine visit to a doctor's office. You know, if I can wait till Monday on that, fine, let me wait till Monday if it's not an emergency or something else like that. There's a story that's told in Luke, the sixth chapter, and I'd like you to go to that passage of scripture in Luke, the sixth chapter, and verses 1 through 5, and something that happened there. And it says, "Now it happened," I'm on page 997, it says, "Now it happened on the second Sabbath after the first that he went through the grain fields. And his disciples plucked the heads of grain and ate them, rubbing them in their hands. And some of the Pharisees said to them, 'Why are you doing what is not lawful to do on the Sabbath?'" Because they thought they were harvesting grain. My, what a horrible thing to be doing. Those people are just not, they're violating the Sabbath. They're harvesting grain. But Jesus answered and said, "Have you not even read this? What David did when he was hungry and those who were with him? How he went into the house of God and took and ate the showbread and also gave some to those who were with him, which is not lawful but for any but the priests to eat." And he said to them, and these are the most important words that Jesus said right here, "The Son of Man is also Lord of the" what? Sabbath. The Son of Man is also Lord of the Sabbath. According to the rules added on by the Jewish leaders, which forbade such activity since it was considered harvesting and threshing, Jesus defended his disciples in a work that was of necessity for themselves on the Sabbath. You know, it was plucking the heads of grain when they were hungry. The key words in this passage are, "The Son of Man is also Lord of the Sabbath." We find this highlighted again in Mark, the second chapter, in verses 28 and 29 of your Bibles. If you see this, it says, "The Sabbath," and I have it on the screen for you, "the Sabbath was made for" what? "Man, and not man for" the what? "Sabbath. Therefore, the Son of Man is also Lord of the Sabbath."
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4: With SRN News, I'm Keith Peters in Washington. Federal prosecutors have announced charges against former Cuban President Raul Castro in the 1996 downing of civilian planes operated by Miami-based exiles. Acting Attorney General Todd Blanche says the indictment of Raul Castro sends a clear message.
5: For the first time in nearly 70 years, senior leadership of the Cuban regime has been charged in this country, in the United States of America, for acts of violence resulting in the deaths of American citizens. Nations and their leaders cannot be permitted to target Americans, kill them, and not face accountability.
4: The indictment

0: was related to Castro's alleged role in the shoot down of two small planes operated by the exile group Brothers to the Rescue. Castro was Cuba's defense minister at the time. The charges included murder and destruction of an airplane. Republicans in the Senate are considering dropping the proposal for $1 billion in security money for the Trump ballroom.
1: The president was asked if he's worried about the ballroom funding.
2: I'm building the ballroom.
1: In the Senate, Louisiana Republican John Kennedy says they're back to square one. North Carolina's Tom Tillis says adding the security funding was a bad idea. He does not think there is enough backing to pass it, even if the price is reduced. Vermont Democrat Peter Welch says this comes as many voters are struggling to make ends meet.
3: The folks that you represent and I represent really wonder, why are we spending $1 billion on a ballroom?
1: President Trump had originally said private money would cover the ballroom project. Ed Donahue, Washington.
0: On Wall Street, the Dow by 645 points, the NASDAQ rose 399, the S&P advanced 79. This is SRN News.
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0: A challenge to Ohio's new abortion amendment.
5: Pro-life advocates have filed a lawsuit to stop the legislation, arguing that its enactment actually violates the state constitution. The plaintiffs argue the constitution clearly says that a constitutional convention must be called to enact such an amendment. It cannot be ratified solely by a vote of the people. Janet Porter of Faith to Action tells LifeSite News that if this challenge succeeds in Ohio, it could prompt similar actions in other states. Michael Harrington reporting.
0: As the 250th anniversary approaches, historians are encouraging Americans to remember one important founding character who rarely makes it into the limelight. William Billings was a pioneering Christian songwriter who also penned a number of tunes supporting the Revolution. Billings, who lived in Boston, composed hundreds of sacred hymns and anthems designed specifically for Christian worship. This is SRN News. Single Gen Z women are outpacing the men of their generation when it comes to buying a home.
6: The young ladies accounted for 35% of all home buyers in their generation, while single Gen Z men represented 18%, according to the National Association of Realtors. The survey covered home buyers from July of 2024 to June 2025. Single women across all generations made up a quarter of home buyers, while single men accounted for 11%, a sign that single women are choosing to become homeowners and overcoming affordability challenges at greater rates than single men. Rich Thomason reporting.
0: New Mexico authorities say three people are dead and more than a dozen first responders were assessed for possible exposure to an unidentified substance after being called to a rural home for a suspected drug overdose. More details at SRNnews.com. From Washington, I'm Keith Peters.
7: 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O Lord, my God, you have done many miracles for us. 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Psalm 40, verse 5.
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9: 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Be happy, be joyful. Okay, joy is a fruit of the Spirit. Yes, we are.

0: that's part of living in Christ.
1: Right.
0: But if we are skipping over and pushing down all the things that are making us not feel joyful, then that's not a real joy. 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
1: Faking it.
2: 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I'm Dave Wilson.
1: And I'm Ann Wilson. 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This is Family Life Today. Okay, so we have one more day with Alicia Michelle talking about her book, Emotional Confidence. And just the title, Three Simple Steps to Manage Emotions with Science and Scripture.
2: And we get to apply all that to marriage and parenting and even parenting adult kids. So you don't want to miss this one. Let's go.
0: I think in marriage, when you have disappointments, there does come a point where God's had to bring me to this point of like, so you've committed to this person for the rest of your life. You love this person and you do. You love them. They're wonderful. But then there's this little part right here, right? So are you going to let this little part grow so that it is blocking the light of all these other beautiful parts of your relationship? Because guess what, Alicia? You have control over that.
1: Mm.
0: You get to decide if this disappointment that is real and plausible, okay, sure, if that is going to rule your marriage.
2: Mm.
0: So we have that individual choice, as painful, as excruciating it can be, to say, God, I am disappointed. Show me how to release this, because I don't want to live in this place anymore. I don't want this to poison my marriage.
2: Right. Yeah. I think most wives would say this, and I know husbands would too. They would say, I'm disappointed, but it's not a little thing.
0: Sure. Like if there is something immoral, right, abuse, right, we're not saying, well, that's a disappointment. You better just suck it up and work through the Lord
1: right
0: with that.
1: Yeah.
0: No.
1: That's like a glaring
0: that's
1: siren.
0: That's a glaring sign that,
2: get safe,
0: that we need help. You need to get safe. Yeah. Absolutely. But that's different. This is the stuff like, I really wish that he would talk to me more about this. I really wish that we dated more like we did when we first, you know, got to know each other. Yeah. Things that are meaningful and really hit home and are hard, but is that a moral lack that's happening in the marriage? Not really.
1: Yeah. I'm glad we made that distinction.
0: You know, I'm glad you did, because that's important. We're certainly not saying just deal with it.
1: Too, Dave, like what happens in a woman's heart, I don't know if this happens with men, but as women have kids that are getting older, some of our marriage stuff gets put on the sideline, because the stuff that our kids are going through trumps it.
0: Yes.
1: And we as women, I don't feel like you do this as much as I do. And maybe some men do.
2: No, but we watch it happen.
1: But it
2: trumps. We feel like, hey, I'm over here.
1: Because
2: there's a sense of that.
1: We're worried about our kids. We're thinking about it. If a woman puts her head down at night, if she has little kids, she can start thinking, I failed. If you get older kids, you're thinking, I failed. And my kids, you could take it personally, like I've created this, but they are struggling, man, with some big issues. And it can suck the joy out of your life
0: completely
1: as a mom.
0: Yeah.
1: And you forget about your husband because it sucked the joy and energy out of your life. How can we apply it to this? How can the ADD apply to that woman?
0: I think it's,
1: or man,
0: it's just, again, saying that this is the reality. This is who I am. I know for me as a young mom, that was one of the hardest points of my life, period. Relentless is the only word that I used to describe
2: You're sleeping 4 hours a night.
0: I was sleeping hours a night and
1: three
0: boys and a girl.
1: And you've homeschooled.
0: Yeah, and my husband traveled 50% of the time. One of my children is on the spectrum. Like, let's just keep adding to it, right? And that's not just like poor Alicia. We all have our own things, but it builds up. And so I would say to that mom that it's okay to recognize that this is happening.
2: Mm. Did you cry much?
0: There were certain points when I did cry, but I remember, and this is, you'll probably get this as a husband. I remember saying, like at a breaking point with some of these things, again, the relentless side, like, I can't do this anymore. This is so hard. Like having this kind of conversation with my husband. And his answer was, which is a guy answer, and I love you. I know you're listening. I love you. He would say, what do you want me to do about it? Do you want me to quit my job?
2: There you go. Been there, done that.
0: Right? And he's like, What do you want me to do? What do you want me to do? And I was like, but it's still her. What do you want me to do? So then at that point, the tears are there, but you're like, all right, I guess I'll put the tears away. Because what am I supposed to do?
2: Why are you laughing?
1: You would say the exact same words. Oh, I'll quit my job.
0: I'll just quit my job then. And we'll just like, you know, and I'm like, that's not the answer. I just want you to hear that this is hard. All you want them to do is hear that it's hard, right?
1: Yes. And acknowledge, right? Like, I see you.
0: I see the pain that you're doing. Yes. I see it. So interesting, you brought the adult children stuff up. This is that conversation we've had in the Bible study recently with these other couples, is young families, right? The young age is that, like, I'm stuck in the mud. Yes. Please help me.
1: Yes.
0: I need help. But after the kids get a little older, they're more independent. It's like, there's a lot more space and time for it to come up. And they're not little things, but they are those disappointments that were like, maybe I thought this would have changed. I thought that maybe this would happen. Or just the changing roles of the empty nest and things happening. So there's just this whole other dynamic that comes up emotionally at that stage.
1: What's that look like for you guys?
0: It has been freeing, because we're like, hey, let's go out to eat. You're like, we don't have to think about it, right? Yeah. Or let's go for away for the weekend. The kids can handle the house, you know? And that's beautiful. So like that kind of stuff is coming back that was not there. But there is the little things that pop up that you're more aware of. But I think the beauty of that is we've had the maturity and the time to know, okay, this is annoying, but this is not everything. This is not something I want to focus on. This is like the growth has happened in both of us. So we're more able to kind of slough things off and just, you know, truly love each other and focus. That's we understand good. The value of our thoughts, I think, more. Like, what do I want this to be about? So it's a new phase, and I'm sure it'll be different when everybody leaves.
2: Oh, yeah.
0: A lot more quiet.
2: Mm-hmm. It's quiet.
0: Oh.
2: One of the reasons I ask you if you ever cry is because, you know, I have guys in my men's group who say, my wife cries every day. I'm like, what?
0: Well, I cry a lot more now, for sure.
2: I mean, everybody's different. Is crying a good or bad thing with emotions? Oh, you're the emotion coach.
0: So good. Yes.
2: You know,
0: what
2: do you do with that?
0: So let's talk about that. Yes. Crying is very helpful. Now, let's talk about crying versus crying, right? So crying and releasing tension physically, there are hormones that are released through our tears that are stress hormones, so to help us calm down. So
1: isn't that crazy? I never knew that.
0: Yeah.
1: Stress hormones are
0: being released through our tear ducts. If you
1: Bruce,
0: were to analyze,
1: did you hear that with your daughters?
3: Oh, they have so many hormones. Or what was it? What did you say?
1: Stress hormones.
3: Oh man,
1: hormones
3: they have. Yeah,
1: are being released.
2: I mean, you got little girls.
1: Yes, all girls.
2: Yeah.
1: That's good for you to know that there's stress hormones.
2: Yeah, I want to know what's going
1: released.
2: On in the, what do we call it, the control booth in there, Bruce Chancel. Any thoughts? Any questions?
3: Yeah, well, we've been talking about relating it to parenting for sure. Yeah, the emotions. I was saying, like, what's true? Mm-hmm. That often we have to talk about that with our daughters. Just this past weekend, one of our daughters wouldn't eat because we watched a YouTube video of where they had to eat worms as, like, for losing the game.
0: Oh.
3: And then she was afraid that there were worms in the food.
0: Oh.
3: And so my wife Maria was having to tell her, like, what's true? Because she's very emotional at the table, can't eat, you know, and it's becoming this big deal. And I'm there just going, just eat, you have to eat, you know, just obey me. And Maria's like, now we have to think, it's true. Is it true that there are worms? No, it's true that there are not worms in there.
0: Yeah.
3: Didn't exactly work, but it was a start.
0: Yeah.
1: Interesting.
0: That is so interesting. And especially for younger kids, when they don't have as developed of a frontal lobe, which is the logical part of the mind. Mm. The emotion is just going crazy. And of course, that's activated again with extra hormones in the teenage years. So
1: look what you have to look forward to, Bruce.
4: Something else I was thinking about was just, what does emotional growth look like? Not just emotionally, but spiritually and relationally. Mm. What does success look like? How would you define success of that?
0: I think success is different for each person. But I think in terms of spiritually, it would be that I feel more safe and comfortable, and it's easier for me to talk to God about my feelings. Here's the thing that I think is the gift in all of this with emotions and God is that we all say, I want to see God more every day. Like, I want to see him show up. in my life. Guess what?
1: He already has.
0: You have these emotions happening every day. What if this is an invitation from him to say, I want to be in your real life?
1: Oh, interesting.
0: I really care about you. Come to me. What if the come to me verse that we all quote, what if it's not just, you know, when
1: come
0: you're desperate?
1: To me. Let's say it.
2: Yeah, Matthew 11, where Jesus says, come to me, all you are weary and heavy laden. I will give you rest.
0: Right.
2: And that's really, I mean, at the end of the day, we have to. That's our only hope. That's our source, right?
0: Yeah, he is the one who's going to give us rest. And what if that rest is not just a frantic plea? God, please help me. God, please give me strength. How often do we just pray that?
2: Yeah.
0: What if that strength and the hope and the peace comes from entering into this place of emotional conversations with God? And the ADD tool is a great way to do that.
2: Yeah, I know when I worked through the anger stuff in my life, I didn't do ADD, I did ABC.
0: Okay.
2: And I even taught this at my church. I'm like, okay, here's what I've learned to do. First of all, acknowledge that you're angry. Because a lot of times in church world, we want to think anger is a sin.
1: Oh, yes.
2: You know what I mean?
0: And it can be if it's used in a way.
1: In your anger, do not sin.
2: Yeah, but we want to sort of skip it like, oh, I'm not angry, when everybody in the room's like, yeah, you are. And we're like, we think it's sin. It's like, no. Admit it. I am. I'm getting pretty hot right now.
0: Yeah.
2: B, for me, was the extension cord. Backtrack to the first emotion. There's an emotion I skipped. Were you hurt? Are you frustrated? Yeah. Fear sometimes? You just skip fear and go to anger? Whatever it is, like, go back and go, and then C is confess it appropriately. Mm. In my day, we were told, let it all hang out. You know, if you're angry, just go for it. That was a really bad advice. Because anger expressed in a hot way is not an appropriate way to do it. There's a way to do it and say, you know, I was angry.
0: Right.
2: I realized when you said this to me an hour ago, it hurt.
0: Mm.
2: I didn't process it. I just yelled. I want to talk about that.
0: Yeah.
2: Can we talk about that? You said that I'm not a good husband or whatever.
0: Mm-hmm.
2: That really hurt. And then hopefully your wife or your spouse is going to go, yeah, I didn't mean to say it that way. Here's what, you know, anyway.
0: Right.
2: I don't know. It's ADD, ABC. I mean, it's a different thing, but I learned that really helped me get a...
1: Yeah, that was good.
2: Get underneath what you said earlier, the you know, what's boiling inside me. There's something going on there.
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1: I'm still stuck back on the, our tears are releasing hormones. Could you talk about a God thing?
2: Does that make you want to cry more?
0: Oh, and then there's that verse in Psalms, and I'm not going to know the exact...
1: Yes.
0: He collects all our tears in a bottle.
1: Yeah. Mm.
0: So when we learn these cool things about our body, how he made us, we see that he does want us to learn how to help ourselves release the stress. And so this kind of goes back to two things. First, I feel like there's this pressure in the church right now to be joyful all the time. Be happy, be joyful. Okay, joy is a fruit of the Spirit. Yes, we are. That's part of living in Christ.
1: Right.
0: But if we are skipping over and pushing down all the things that are making us not feel joyful, then that's not a real joy. That's just faking it.
1: Yeah.
0: And then we don't understand why we're just feeling disconnected from God, or we feel like we have to show up in with a certain way. But the thing is that we can have these emotions and we need to work through them, but he's also given us what I call emotional prep tools to be able to enter into it. Because in that moment when you're angry, the last thing you feel like doing is saying, oh, I'm acknowledging that I'm angry. You're just mad.
2: Yeah.
0: So the reality is, how can I use the tools that God has made inside my body to help me calm down enough to do that? Because when we're stuck in an emotion, it's that primal subconscious part of our brain that is just reacting, responding, shutting down, The logical mind is like on 20% is what the stats say. 20%. Wow. So this is why we can't think logically. We're just like, wah.
1: And think about, you're right, with kids whose brains haven't even developed all the way.
0: Right.
1: And isn't it true? Like, I mean, our boys would be like, we're not fully developed till 25, our brains.
0: Boys
1: is that
0: are
1: true?
0: Less. Boys would take longer.
1: So be patient.
0: Yeah.
1: And yet you have the emotions many times of the girls.
0: Yes. So that balance has to happen. So the logical mind comes back on once we can calm our bodies down. So our nervous system is either in two positions, the parasympathetic, which is the rest and digest, the calming side, or the sympathetic, which is the fight or flight side, which we're pretty familiar with at this point. A lot of us have heard of fight or flight.
1: Right.
0: So when you're in an emotion, the fight or flight side is activated. And that's not the logical mind. That's the emotional, let's gonna protect myself kind of mind. We can use tools to kick on the parasympathetic.
1: What is the parasympathetic?
0: So the parasympathetic is the side of the nervous system that is a calming side. It's what our body's always trying to go back to. It's that normal stasis where we're not in survival mode. Okay.
1: Yeah.
0: So we can use all parts of our body, physical, emotional, spiritual, even taste and touch. There's different ways that we can access that. We talked about tears. Tears is one way that we can relax and let the emotions out and for that body to come down. It can be something as simple as taking a deep breath, learning some different breathing techniques. We've heard about those before, or like running fingers on your skin to kind of activate. There are these little parts of our skin, I'm not going to remember the exact term, but when you run your fingers on them, it actually, again, releases these calming hormones to our body, telling us to relax, to calm down.
1: That's why we do it to our kids when they're going to sleep.
0: Yeah.
1: I'll do that with our grandkids. Yes. Yeah. I'm just kind of touching their skin real lightly.
0: So yes.
1: It's calming.
0: It's calming. So turning on the calm. If we feel like we're in a place where we can't go through a method like ADD to work through it, we can turn on the calm. And the book gives 18 different kinds of ways to do that, but you start to learn what are the ways that work for me. So I kind of go to this one or that one. That makes it easier.
1: What helps to calm you? What do you do?
0: Deep breathing, the box breathing specifically, which is breathe in for counts of four, hold for four, breathe out for four, and then hold for four. That helps. That's where I usually start. Swaying or rocking.
1: Really?
0: Is really helpful. I've just been using that more lately. So just kind of, we do this with babies. We moms know you, even if you've never been a mom, you pick up a baby, you instantly start just moving.
1: Right.
0: That's really helpful. To me, the things with the skin is really helpful. Interestingly, like sometimes the overwhelm we feel with an emotion, we can kind of ask ourselves, do I need to get this out? Like expel it, or do I need to go inward? So that's a question I always ask is like, sometimes working out or just like, I'm so frustrated right now. I need to go, like, I'm not going to sit here and take a deep breath. That's not helping me. I need to go work out or run or get it out of me. So like, maybe that's what I need to do. And when you know, when we come back, exercise, of course, is one of those that kicks on the endorphins, which turns on the parasympathetic too. So that's a good question to ask. Do I need to just work this out, or do I need to go inward and feel that comfort in order to feel calm?
1: What does the comfort look like when you go inward?
0: The comfort would be the things we've been talking about, the breathing, that kind of stuff.
1: That's the inward. I see what you're
0: saying. But the outward is like
1: physical.
0: You know, you all felt that way. And maybe men, do you think men feel that side more?
1: Needing to expel.
0: Yeah. You're like, you don't want to sit around and just.
2: Different guys, different things. But often times I just go work out.
0: Mm-hmm.
2: And I feel great, the endorphins. But when you were just saying the breathing thing, I literally just did it.
0: Did you?
2: I'm sitting there going, four counts? I'm like, wow.
0: And hold. And that's what's interesting.
2: I just did four.
0: The holding part, because we think we want to just keep breathing in. But it's the exhale and holding, because the muscles are relaxing, that's signaling the calm to come into our body. So the holding at the bottom and at the top of that breath is a big part of that calm.
1: So
0: do like four cycles of four of those, four times four. That's easy to remember.
1: Alicia, have you done those calming exercises with your kids?
0: Yes.
1: Have you taught that to them?
0: Yes, I've taught them a few.
1: Yeah.
0: I mean, of course, you guys know as parents, sometimes they're like, yeah, mom, whatever. My son is here today, I'm sure, watching us going, oh, yes, mom has probably talked to us about some of those. But I think it's important to talk to them about them, yes, but at the right time, right? Not when they're in the middle of, you know, a freak out and you're like, go take a deep breath and let's learn how to do this, right? You know, so we can teach them those tools though.
1: But I was thinking of Sissy Goff and David Thomas, who are both counselors. You've heard of them.
0: Yeah, sure.
1: David says, have a room where they can release their steam to be that outward. But then Sissy has all these calming techniques. Mm. So I like that. And as adults, I think that's good too. What do you think you do?
2: I don't know. You're going to tell everybody, I guess.
1: No, I have no idea.
2: Go ahead.
1: I don't know.
2: Well, I mean, the bad thing I probably do is I work. I just push it away and I go work.
0: That would have been my MO before. You know,
1: for sure.
0: Yeah. Working. Yeah.
2: And then working out really helps me. If I could do it every day, I would. I would.
1: I think working out is good for me. My time with God, too, I think I get so many of my emotions out now with Him.
0: Yeah.
1: Where I'm talking, I'm mad, I'm frustrated. Good friends do that, too, that you're processing.
0: Yeah, journaling is huge.
1: Yeah.
0: It's a big part of that.
2: Yeah, and, I love, honestly, listening or playing worship music.
1: Me, too.
2: I really do. I can get lost in a great worship song.
0: Agreed.
1: I wonder, that'd be really interesting to know scientifically what happens in our bodies. Because if God has created music, I mean, He's the author and creator of music.
0: Right.
1: And think about what that can do to us, what we feel, what we experience.
0: Right.
1: And especially worship music then takes you to this higher plane. That's an interesting one, too.
0: That is cool. So not on that level, but on a different level, it's the concept of going to the beach. Do you ever wonder why when you go to the beach, you just feel so relaxed afterwards? Huh. So there is science that says that when we're at the beach, several things are happening which turn on the parasympathetic. First, the color of the water is very calming. It's very soothing to see that. The sound, the repetitive sound, of course, is calming. It's turning on these calming waves in our brain. The sensory of just being in a place with not a lot of noise, it's this dull kind of sound around you.
1: With seagulls and then the waves.
0: And if we're a person of faith, we might see God in that. We might see the consistency of the waves as God's love, you know. Mm. So there's just all these things happening at once. And sometimes we don't have to think about it. You just go to the beach and you feel better. It's our body responding.
2: I mean, I think for a lot of people, that would be golf as well.
0: Mm.
2: If you're hitting the ball well.
0: Yeah.
2: But it's nature.
0: Or anything where you just feel kind of vibed in
1: like nature.
2: Beautiful golf course. You're like, it's stunning.
0: Yeah.
2: Like, this is so beautiful. And the sun and the...
1: Well, we're kind
2: and
1: of...
2: then you hit a ball into the woods and it all goes away.
1: Yeah. we're talking about some of the pathways that we used to talk about of connecting to God. It's nature.
0: Yes.
1: It's music.
0: Prayer, writing.
1: Yeah.
0: Kind of all the senses. He's made us to be able to connect with Him in all our senses.
1: But I love that you're combining the science, the beauty of God and His word and His spirit with all that He has created. And you're helping us learn how to deal with our emotions, which are always up and down. What a great ministry God has given
0: you.
1: And it started flat on your back.
2: This has been good stuff.
0: It did. Yeah.
2: This is going to help a lot of people.
0: Thank you. Yeah. It starts like all most ministries from a place of why, how did I end up here? And God reworking it and bringing such beauty out of it. And I think that's what comes from all this. We can learn about all these things about our emotions, but at the end of the day, we're using them to grow closer to Him.
1: Yeah.
0: Right? It's an opportunity to grow closer to Him. Like we've said, His truth is always going to reign over our emotions. Like we can feel it. It's still real. But at the end of the day, it's a chance to submit to Him, to let Him take it, to let Him do what He needs to do with it.
1: Mm. Yeah. It's so good.
2: That's awesome.
1: Thank you for everything. And so you also have a podcast.
0: I do.
1: Yeah.
0: Yes. It's called The Christian Mindset Coach with Alicia Michelle. And I just celebrated 7 years of podcasting.
1: Congrats.
0: So that's been, thank you. It's been a great journey.
2: Yeah, we were on not too long
0: ago. You were.
2: Yeah.
0: You guys were on.
2: That was
0: on.
2: Fun. Okay, so you can get her book. Go to familylifetoday.com. Click on the link in the show notes. Again, it's called Emotional Confidence. Great title, by the way.
0: Thank you.
2: Because I want to be confident in my emotions.
0: Yes.
2: Three simple steps to manage emotions with science and scripture. I'd say go to Family Life Today right now and get it.
1: Thanks.
0: Thank you.
1: This has been really good, Alicia.
0: Thanks so much.
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0: Did you know that the Bible claims that there was a dead stick that did something that even a live stick can't do, that a tree can't do? It's true. I'm Don Pate from Between the Lines, and if you turn to Numbers 17, you remember that rebellion. It was Korah, Dathan, and Abiram versus Aaron and Moses. Questions of leadership, who had the authority, etc. And they took the sticks, put them into the sanctuary overnight, and they pulled out Aaron's stick at the end of the night, and, you know, there in the morning, leaves and fruit and blossom. Why, even a living tree can't do that, because don't you remember, blossoms precede the fruit. You can't have blossoms and viable fruit at the same time. God did a miracle with a dead stick you can't even do with a live stick. You can find out more on that and many other miraculous and wonderful Bible things at our website, btlministries.org. I'm Don Pate. I hope you visit our site often.
1: This is By the Way. Well, we've all experienced some turbulent times in 2020. I guess each year has some of those to account for. And perhaps like me, you find yourself recalling the words of St. John in the Bible, "Little children, love one another." But those are also the words of Jesus himself. "A new command I give to you, love one another. As I have loved you, so you must love one another." Relationships can be difficult. Understanding others can be difficult. While there may be no easy answers, love seems to be something that can be a great help in many situations. The words of Jesus are a reminder that he came to our world to breathe life and love into every heart. This is By the Way.
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On Monday night this week, about midnight, I wrote a letter to the Lord. I didn't know where to mail it, so I put it in my Bible. And I asked him, Lord, you got to do something about my heart. You know, a lot of time's gone by since I met you. And it's starting to harden up. You know, it's just kind of natural.

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I want to have skin like a baby on my heart. It's starting to get old and wrinkled and calloused. It's not because of anything I'm doing. It's because of a lot of things I'm not doing. And I stayed up till about 2 in the morning writing this song.

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1: They're just pieces of cardboard, but some of them are worth hundreds, even thousands of dollars. We call them baseball cards. Yeah, actually, our son got interested in them when he was a little guy, and pretty soon they became a pretty serious investment for him. And he really knew how to, well, like to say on Wall Street, buy low and sell high, because he watched up-and-coming players, and then he would get the rookie cards of some of those players who later became major stars. And there aren't many of those rookie cards out there, so they're rare, so they're valuable. Lest we trivialize the baseball card business, I want you to realize it helped pay a significant part of our son's way through college. I remember when he told me as a teenager, "Dad, I know my room is a mess, but there's one thing I take care of, my baseball cards." And that was true. His valuable ones were neatly organized in these plastic folders in these carefully guarded notebooks. And the reason most of those cards were high value was very simple. You know, they were rare. Well, I'm Ron Hutchcraft. I want to have a word with you today about what makes you really valuable. Now, if you're trying to do what's right in an environment where most everybody else is doing what's wrong, you get to kind of feeling lonely sometimes, right? And even weird. In fact, the people you work with or play with or go to school with may basically tell you you're weird because you don't do the things they do. And after a while, that can start to wear on you and even wear down your resistance. You get tired of being weird. But if you're really basically standing alone, but standing for the right thing, you're not weird. You're rare. Ask any collector, whether it's baseball cards or antiques or stamps or coins, whatever. What makes an item valuable is that they're aren't many of them. The less there are like them, the more valuable they become. So if you're taking a stand and you're doing things God's way, well, that's you, rare and valuable. Now, in his final hours before his crucifixion, Jesus prayed to his Father on behalf of all those who believed in him at that time and all those who would believe in him through the years. So when you listen to a portion of that prayer in our word for today from the Word of God, remember, Jesus is actually praying in advance down the years for you and me. John 17, beginning with verse 15, says of his followers, "My prayer is not that you take them out of the world, but that you protect them from the evil one. They are not of the world, even as I am not of it. Sanctify them by the truth. Your word is truth. As you sent me into the world, I have sent them into the world." Sanctify them, Jesus prayed. What that means is set them aside for special purposes. Keep them special. Keep them reserved for your purposes, God. Jesus wanted to plant you right in the middle of a dark world because they need a light there, and that is you. So that means that just like him, you'll take some abuse, some name-calling, some rejection for your allegiance to him, but not because there's something wrong with you. No, in fact, there's something very right with you. The less virgins there are, the more valuable a virgin becomes. The less honest men and women there are, the more valuable an honest person becomes. The less people who say no to what's dirty, what's destructive, what's negative, the more your worth increases. Maybe you've been tempted to cave. Maybe you've got combat fatigue. There's heavy pressure. Don't do it. Not only is Jesus counting on you, but the very people who are pressuring you desperately need for you to stand firm, or their only light goes out. Because you're Jesus' personal representative in a dark place. In many ways, you aren't like everybody else. But you keep loving them unconditionally. You make them feel important. You do the right thing without condemning them. And keep doing all of that, and you're going to be, whether they admit it or not, one of the most valuable and important people in their life. Because people like you are rare and very, very valuable.
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3: With SRN News, I'm Jason Walker. Trump administration going after Cuba. Specifically, Acting Attorney General Todd Blanche says the U.S. has indicted a former Cuban president over the 1996 downing of civilian planes operated by exiles that were Miami-based.
4: As alleged in the indictment, Raul Castro and five co-defendants participated in a conspiracy that ended with Cuban military aircraft firing missiles at those civilian planes and killing four Americans.
3: The indictment related to Castro's role in the shoot-down of two small aircraft operated by the exile group Brothers to the Rescue. Castro was Cuba's defense minister at the time. President Trump praising the graduates at the Coast Guard Academy commencement.
5: You've all been tested. You'll be tested further and probably at higher levels as your career goes on, but you've been very strongly tested and you have what it takes.
3: The president adding those who serve in the United States Coast Guard have a right to be proud.
5: You're America's first defenders. You are America's first responders. You are the living standard bearers of America's first fleet.
3: Elon Musk selling stock to the public for his SpaceX, the company that's been losing billions each year. Still, the IPO, likely to rank among the biggest ever, that stock sale could make Musk the world's first ever trillionaire. Forbes currently puts his net worth at $839 billion. An early season heat wave making life miserable in the Northeast and Mid-Atlantic. Dozens of records could fall as conditions climb to levels more typical of midsummer than mid-May. One major concern, health risk for the elderly and those without air conditioning. This is SRN News.

0: a Texas healthcare facility making history. Michael Harrington explains.
1: Children's Hospital in Houston has established the first ever detransitioning clinic. It will help people who have undergone sex change operations to live as the opposite sex undo those surgeries. The hospital is acting under pressure, however. It is setting up the clinic in order to settle a federal lawsuit over child sex change operations it performed in the past and allegedly billed Medicaid for in violation of the rules. Michael Harrington reporting.
0: Attending a weekly worship service, pretty safe thing to do, but an attack this week on a mosque in San Diego intensifying fear among clergy and worshipers. Two teenage suspects opened fire in the mosque, killing a security guard and two other men. The two then committed suicide. Attacks on synagogues have surged since the Hamas offensive against Israel in 2023. This is SRN News. Well, the first of three executions planned this week in the United States has been carried out.
2: An Arizona prisoner convicted of killing another man by throwing gasoline at him and lighting a match was put to death Wednesday. Prison officials say 63-year-old Leroy McGill was given a lethal injection for the murder of Charles Perez, who was attacked along with his girlfriend in 2002, and that process went according to plan. McGill waived his right to seek clemency. Arizona now has 108 prisoners on death row. I'm Julie Walker.
0: Well, a federal judge says he is going to refuse to postpone a trial next month for civil claims. That stems from the 2024 collapse of the Francis Scott Key Bridge in Baltimore. Six construction workers who had been filling potholes on the bridge were killed in that collapse. More details, srnnews.com.
3: Today's verse is focused on God's glory. Psalm 40, verse 5. O Lord, my God, you have done many miracles for us. Your plans for us are too numerous to list. If I tried to recite all your wonderful deeds, I would never come to the end of them. Psalm 40, verse 5.

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In Acts chapter 2, the Holy Spirit speaks through devout men in their own languages. Now we continue reading at Acts 2:12. And they all continued in amazement and great perplexity, saying to one another, "What does this mean?" But others were mocking and saying, "They're full of sweet wine." But Peter, taking his stand with the 11, raised his voice and declared to them, "Men of Judea and all you who live in Jerusalem, let this be known to you and give heed to my words. For these men are not drunk, as you suppose, for it is only the third hour of the day. But this is what was spoken of through the prophet Joel. And it shall be in the last days, God says, that I will pour forth of my Spirit on all mankind, and your sons and your daughters shall prophesy, and your young men shall see visions, and your old men shall dream dreams. Even on my bondslaves, both men and women, I will in those days pour forth of my Spirit, and they shall prophesy. And I will grant wonders in the sky above and signs on the earth below, blood and fire and vapor of smoke. The sun will be turned into darkness and the moon into blood, before the great and glorious day of the Lord shall come. And it shall be that everyone who calls on the name of the Lord will be saved. Men of Israel, listen to these words. Jesus the Nazarene, a man attested to you by God with miracles and wonders and signs, which God performed through him in your midst, just as you yourselves know, this man, delivered over by the predetermined plan and foreknowledge of God, you nailed to a cross by the hands of godless men and put him to death. But God raised him up again, putting an end to the agony of death, since it was impossible for him to be held in its power. For David says of him, "I saw the Lord always in my presence, for he is at my right hand, so that I will not be shaken. Therefore my heart was glad and my tongue exulted. Moreover, my flesh also will live in hope, because you will not abandon my soul to Hades, nor allow your Holy One to undergo decay. You have made known to me the ways of life. You will make me full of gladness with your presence." Brethren, I may confidently say to you regarding the patriarch David that he both died and was buried, and his tomb is with us to this day. And so, because he was a prophet and knew that God had sworn to him with an oath to seat one of his descendants on his throne, he looked ahead and spoke of the resurrection of the Christ, that he was neither abandoned to Hades nor did his flesh suffer decay. This Jesus God raised up again, to which we are all witnesses. Therefore, having been exalted to the right hand of God, and having received from the Father the promise of the Holy Spirit, he has poured forth this, which you both see and hear. For it was not David who ascended into heaven, but he himself says, "The Lord said to my Lord, sit at my right hand until I make your enemies a footstool for your feet." Therefore, let all the house of Israel know for certain that God has made him both Lord and Christ, this Jesus whom you crucified. This is the Word, reading from the Bible without comment. And I'm your scripture reader, Nicholas Hope. Today, as usual, I've been reading from the New American Standard Bible Update.

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2: This is Max Lucado. A vibrant, shining face is the mark of one who has stood in God's presence. After speaking to God, Moses had to cover his face with a veil. But not only does God change the face of those who worship, he changes those who watch us worship. Paul told the Corinthian church to worship in such a way that if an unbeliever entered, he would find the secrets of his heart revealed and would fall down on his face and worship God. Seekers may not understand all that happens in a house of worship. They may not understand the meaning of a song or the significance of communion, but they know joy when they see it. And when they see your face changed, they may want to see God's face. People, including your family, are watching. Believe me, they are watching. This is Max Lucado.
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1: This is Max McLean. What warning does God give to those who trust in man rather than the Lord? Listen to the Bible from Jeremiah 17. This is what the Lord says. Cursed is the one who trusts in man, who depends on flesh for his strength, and whose heart turns away from the Lord. He will be like a bush in the wastelands. He will not see prosperity when it comes. He will dwell in the parched places of the desert, in a salt land where no one lives. But blessed is the man who trusts in the Lord, whose confidence is in him. He will be like a tree planted by the water that sends out its roots by the stream. It does not fear when heat comes. Its leaves are always green. It has no worries in a year of drought and never fails to bear fruit. Jeremiah 17. Listen to the Bible. It's great for the soul.

0: Hi, this is Johnny Erickson Tada of Johnny and Friends. 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
3: With SRN News, I'm Jason Walker. Elon Musk announcing major plans for a huge sale of stock to the public for the space company that's been losing, well, billions each year. Here's Lisa Dwyer.
4: Documents filed show that SpaceX lost $2.6 billion from operations last year on $18.7 billion in revenue, and the losses kept piling up at the start of this year as well. Musk and certain other shareholders will receive shares in a special class of stock that gives them 10 votes for each share they hold. The stock sale could also make Musk a major owner who co-founded SpaceX in 2002, the world's first trillionaire. I'm Lisa Dwyer.
3: Trump administration charging former Cuban President Raul Castro in the downing of civilian planes operated by Miami-based exiles 30 years ago right now. Acting Attorney General Todd Blanche says this sends a clear message.
5: For the first time in nearly 70 years, senior leadership of the Cuban regime has been charged in this country, in the United States of America, for acts of violence resulting in the deaths of American citizens. Nations and their leaders cannot be permitted to target Americans, kill them, and not face accountability.
3: New Mexico authorities say three people are dead. More than a dozen first responders have been assessed for possible exposure to an unidentified substance that after being called to a home for a suspected drug overdose. Tennessee officials will pay $835,000 to settle a suit filed by a man who was jailed 37 days over a Facebook post he made about the assassination of Charlie Kirk. This is SRN News.
1: 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Quote, God is love is written upon every opening bud, upon every spire of springing grass, the lovely birds making the air vocal with their happy songs, the delicately tinted flowers in their perfection perfuming the air, the lofty trees of the forest with their rich foliage of living green, all testify to the tender, fatherly care of our God and His desire to make His children happy. 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Have a great day.
3: Well, a victory for religious freedom in the United Kingdom. Here's correspondent Michael Harrington with that story.
6: All charges have been dropped against a street preacher who was arrested for sharing the gospel with people in Bristol last year. Pastor D.M. Moodley was represented by Alliance Defending Freedom International, which says, quote, the police decision to drop their investigation is a vindication of the pastor's lawful conduct. He has been repeatedly arrested, imprisoned, and told that expressing his Christian views is a criminal matter. Michael Harrington reporting.
3: New regulations on Texas summer camps prompting Sioux to shut down. That includes the Camp Oak Haven in Colorado County, which Orr Family Ministries has sold due to some new rules. The regulations were introduced after deadly floods last year, and it's requiring camps to implement costly new safety measures. This is SRN News. Target reporting its largest jump in comparable sales in 4 years Wednesday. Bernie Bennett has more.
7: More customers buying in all six of Target's main merchandising categories helped deliver the better-than-expected sales. Comparable sales, those coming from stores and digital channels operating for at least 12 months, rose 5.6% in a three-month period ending May 2nd. It was the biggest gain since early 2022 and the first positive read after three consecutive quarters of negative comparable sales. The retail chain also raised its annual revenue outlook, saying it expected the momentum to continue the rest of the year. Bernie Bennett reporting.
3: House committee discussing the future of Transportation Security Administration as the Trump team lobbies to replace TSA officers with private contractors. Members of the House Committee on Homeland Security holding that hearing on ways to modernize the TSA 25 years after it was created. More details, srnnews.com.
8: Here's some hope for you today from Psalm 42:11. Why am I so discouraged? Why so sad? I will put my hope in God. I will praise Him again, my Savior and my God. Psalm 42:11.

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2: When I was serving as a doctor aboard a mercy ship in West Africa, I heard about a group of children who caught our team's attention. Five children were sitting closely together on a bench with a man standing protectively behind them. The children were all from the same family and they were all blind from cataracts. Their uncle had led them to our ship with hope for healing. Each child was sick with malaria, so our crew worked hard to get them healthy enough for surgery before our ship left port. For some, it was a close call. At last, surgery began. One by one, each child gained sight. And as each one could see, they began helping care for the others. A week later, they returned for a checkup. As each child read the smallest line on the eye chart, cheers filled the room. Their futures had never been brighter.
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0: 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James 5, verse 16. 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
2: How do you do? It rarely feels good to admit that you're wrong. It's very human to resist wisdom that goes against what we think we want. To insist our way of doing things is the right way. But what happens when the path you're clinging to is a destructive one? What does it take for hard-headed pride to finally crack? Today we'll meet a man whose willfulness nearly ruined him, until his heart and mind and life were unshackled.
3: Why didn't you pay more attention to me?
4: What do you mean?
3: At that party, you barely spoke to me.
4: Well, if I wanted to talk to you, I could have just stayed home, couldn't I?
3: You never talked to me at home either.
4: Well, Meg, I'm sorry to say you're not all that interesting anymore.
3: Is that right?
5: Meg, come on, slow down.
3: Why?
5: Because you're 20 over the speed limit, 30 over. Meg, let me out of here.
3: No! Meg, back off!
5: Meg! Meg!
3: What do we have to lose, Jimmy? The car?
5: Don't stop!
3: Our miserable marriage?
5: Meg, watch out!
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8: 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How'd today go?
7: Not good. Not good.
9: I don't get it. I like the clothes you sell, Daddy. That one jacket I tried on.
7: Oh, it's a little big for you.
9: I thought it made me look like a governor.
7: Did ya?
9: I don't get why people aren't buying clothes that make them look like governors.
7: Well, when people can't put food on the table, they don't care much about what they look like.
9: Oh. But it'll get better, right?
7: I don't know, Jim. I don't know.
8: Of course it will. It has to.
2: The man in our story made fun of people of faith, convinced he knew a better way to live. This is the story of his journey towards discovering the best way. The true story of Jim Warren, right now. on Unshackled.
6: Despite the difficult circumstances of my childhood, my parents still made time for fun. Ah, I always looked forward to fishing with Dad, going to matinee movies, and Sunday afternoon rides in the car. I was 12 when my sister was born, and I adored her. Even though she garnered far more attention than I did from our parents, I felt their disinterest in me keenly and wondered if I'd been an accident. I mean, not too many people were planning families during the Depression. As I grew older, this insecurity made me stubborn.
7: Jim, put the marbles away. We gotta go.
8: Okay, I've got the baby. Can you grab her blanket?
7: Yes, I can. Jim, come on, right now.
9: I'm not going to church.
7: What?
8: Don't be silly. Get in the car.
9: I'm not going.
7: Yes, you are.
9: No, I'm not.
7: Boy, you're going to end up swinging from the end of a rope in the Oklahoma State Penitentiary by your 18th birthday.
9: You can't make me go.
7: Oh, yes, we can.
9: Let me go.
7: Hold the door open, Marg.
8: I've got my hands full.
7: You're not in charge of you, Jim. We're in charge of you.
6: We had more fights over my refusal to go to church than anything else. But when I turned 11, I had a short-lived change of heart. I heard about a new Baptist preacher at church, a young, handsome, funny guy. All the kids liked him. So I decided to go to church and give him a try.
7: Listen, I know what all of you were up to because I was there too. Out there saving up your allowance to buy some candy, worried how many touchdowns you got or didn't get at recess. I was more of a four-square man myself. Studying for your tests, working your jobs, cooking your soups, not even realizing the gates of hell are closing in on you. And church. There is only one thing that can save you, and that is the blood of our Lord Jesus Christ. Amen. Not your grades, not your salary, or your good deeds, or your touchdowns. None of that can save you. It doesn't matter because Christ already done it.
8: Sweetheart, you're shaking.
7: So, if you want to receive the Lord Jesus into your heart today, would you come down here to the front and get baptized in the name of the Lord?
8: Do you want me to go with you?
9: No, that's okay. I got it.
6: It wasn't 2 weeks later that I was caught shoplifting. I wonder now why no one followed up with me after my baptism or to see how my relationship with Christ was progressing. Soon after that, I came down with a terrible ear and sinus infection. At the time, it was highly dangerous, and my parents received differing opinions as to how to care for me.
8: Finish your soup, Jim. It'll help you feel better.
7: What'd Dr. Coachman say?
8: He said we ought to do surgery.
7: Surgery? What did Dr. Oldham say?
8: Jim, why don't you take your soup in the other room and finish up?
9: All right.
8: Dr. Oldham said if we do the surgery, Jim will probably die. But he said if we're going to go ahead with it, he'll be there to assist.
7: What do we do? Who do we listen to?
8: Well, Dr. Coachman is the specialist. That's why we took him there.
7: Sure, but the risk...
8: I know.
7: Have you heard about penicillin?
9: It's what they're sending to soldiers, right, Dad?
8: Jim, you're supposed to be in the other room.
9: I know, but I'm scared.
8: Oh, come here, sweetheart.
7: We're scared too, pal. It'll be okay, though. Right?
8: Right.
6: I wonder if they prayed for me. If they did, they never said so. What a comfort would have been to imagine that God cared about my illness. One of my doctors did get his hands on some penicillin. When my parents moved forward with the surgery, that helped me to recover. High school was lame. Boy, I got in trouble often and became known for my wild partying. Some of the nearby fraternities even invited me to rush parties before I graduated. When my friends decided on University of Oklahoma, I went to OSU to get away from them and start over. I majored in psychology and kept partying. I'd stay up late with friends playing my new favorite sport, church bashing.
10: They're like, we love everyone, except for people who aren't like us. Those people we hate, but everyone else we love.
6: Oh, yeah, that's right. Some people are going to burn in hell, but we are all about forgiveness.
10: Man, have you heard that preacher up in Tulsa, Reverend Jones?
6: No. What's his deal?
10: Oh, you got to hear him. That guy is such a joke. Everything is just because the Bible says so. Mm. Like, that's enough. He's so sure of himself.
6: Yeah, I can't stand Pastor McGuire over in Norman.
10: What's his deal?
6: Oh, he's just so dry. Ugh. He goes on and on about the historical context and the symbolism of every little thing. I'm thinking, hey, old man, no one cares. None of this is real.
10: Exactly. You want another one?
6: Oh, yeah, sure.
10: How's psychology going?
6: My professor's a bit of a pain. Day one. He says to us, fresh crop of psychology majors now, he says, you are majoring in psychology because you are crazy, and you are trying to figure out your sorry life.
10: No way.
6: Yeah, man. Come on. Day one. Who said that?

0: I think my professor was actually on to something. I went on to study psychology for the next 11 years. I must have been seeking some understanding of my place in the world, but studying psychology isn't the answer to good mental health. Yeah, I went on to marry Meg when I was 24. 2 months after we were married, I made an announcement.
1: I've been thinking we could take a trip, Jim. Maybe head down to Florida, or I've never been to California. Maybe in April. What do you say?
0: I'm joining the Army.
1: What? What do you mean?
0: I mean what I said. I won't be here.
1: Were you gonna tell me?
0: Oh, boy. I just did. This was the foundation for our 10-year marriage. A train wreck. For the first 5.5 years, I served in the Army Reserve. It was uneventful, but things between me and May continued to worsen. I was verbally abusive, and she was physically dangerous, even attempting to wreck our car by driving dangerously at high speeds. After we divorced, I learned she'd been hospitalized and was suffering from paranoid schizophrenia. This only drove me to greater destructive behavior now that I was on my own again.
2: Oh, Mark, where are you going, brother?
3: I ought to head home.
0: Oh, how come?
3: Because it's Tuesday night, man. I work tomorrow.
0: Play some poker with me. Ben's got pills. Party's just getting started. Come on.
3: Are you already messed up enough?
0: Sure. I had a few. Hey, you see that gal over by the window?
3: Yeah, I know her.
0: Yeah. Really? You think she's my type?
3: Absolutely not. I went to high school with her. She's pretty into church and stuff. She definitely doesn't get high or gamble or pretty much any of the things you like to do. And I don't think she's into one-night stands.
0: Well, she sounds lame.
3: Shh, Jim, you're making a scene.
0: I will never go to church. You hear me? If you ever catch me attending church, I'll give you all the weed I got.
3: Deal. Now, just sit down.
0: Oh, come on now. I'm not going to play around with me. Come on.
3: Oh, fine.
0: I accepted a job teaching high school, and on my very first day, something happened that threatened my reputation as an unscrupulous atheist.
4: Jim, you made it. You survived.
5: I didn't mean to interrupt you. If you're in the middle of something, Principal Dukes.
4: Call me Steve.
5: Steve?
4: You're not interrupting at all. I wanted to see you so I could give you your after-school club assignment.
5: Oh, great. See, now, is there a poker club? I'd be great at that. Just kidding, really. Now, let's see. I could do anything related to psychology. I'm decent at tennis. Growing up, my school had a chocolate club, if you can believe it. And I could definitely spearhead something like that. Otherwise...
4: You'll sponsor the Youth for Christ Club.
5: Excuse me?
4: Just twice a week after school. Mondays
5: no,
4: and...
5: No. Wait. I can't do that.
4: You will.
5: I don't think you understand.
4: Jim, that's where I need you. And as a first-year teacher... You don't have a whole lot of bargaining power.
5: Okay.
4: Youth for Christ Club starts on Monday. That'll work, right?
5: Sounds like it'll have to.
0: Somehow, I made it through 3 years of sponsoring the Youth for Christ Club as a staunch atheist. Deep down, I still believe it my way was the right way. After that, I went on to have a successful career at Derby High School, receiving numerous honors and excellent evaluations. But when my sister was 33, we received news that devastated our family. She was diagnosed with multiple sclerosis.
5: Here, you heard of these?
6: No, what are those?
5: Okay, I read about these in the herbal book. No, it was a vitamins book. The Eastern Wellness book. That's it. Anyway, you take 2 of these a day.
6: Well, all right then. Thank you, Jim. I'll have to try it.
5: Does the snake venom have you feeling any different?
6: Not quite yet, but...
5: Well, we gotta give it time.
6: Yes, it'll probably take a bit of time.
5: Right.
6: The hypnosis, that was...
5: Really? Did that help?
6: I can't say it helped in, well, a lasting way, but for the moment when I was hypnotized, that was really quite enjoyable.
5: Good, good. Well, we'll just keep trying then.
6: We will.
0: I didn't know where to turn or how to help my sister. How do you cope when the bottom falls out from under you?
7: My sister passed away years later. I still think about her every day. Around the time she was diagnosed, I belonged to a group for single adults, completely non-religious social club that met at a church. Hey, you need a refill?
8: Sure, thanks.
7: Yeah. You think they use these same pictures for communion?
8: I hope not. Bit sacrilegious, don't you think?
7: I've always been a heathen.
8: Nothing wrong with that.
7: Depends who you ask. What about you? Are you a bona fide churchgoer?
8: No, I just come for the... I come to meet people.
7: Same. Nice to meet you.
8: Tony.
7: Tony? Yeah. Why haven't I seen you here before?
8: Well, I've been here before.
7: No, come on, I would have remembered.
8: Well, I have been many times.
7: Impossible. I'm Jim.
8: Pleasure.
7: Tony and I started dating soon after, but broke up when the group became too big of a controlling force in our lives. And yet, 13 years later, we got back together. We'd grown up a lot during that time. And we had never forgotten our affection for one another. In fact, it had only grown stronger. When we began discussing the idea of getting married, I had one big reservation.
8: All right, your move.
7: I'm sorry. Oh, yeah, okay.
8: Jim?
7: Yeah?
8: It's your turn.
7: Oh, right. Sorry.
8: Do you want to stop playing?
7: No. I love this game. You're getting married in a church, right?
8: You're still thinking about our conversation at dinner.
7: Yeah, I am.
8: Let's pause the game for a sec.
7: All right.
8: I wasn't trying to pressure you.
7: No. I don't feel pressured.
8: Oh, cool, because you seem totally calm.
7: I think I'm scared.
8: Of what?
7: My parents were kind to each other, but their marriage always seemed like a business deal to me. I felt like they did so much stuff out of obligation, including church. They were always dragging me to church. See, if we're going to get married, I want something so much more than a business arrangement.
8: Me too, Jim.
7: And I don't want anything to do with church. I don't want to go. I don't want you to ask me to go. I don't want to talk about it, ever.
8: Well, church isn't part of my life either, so that won't be a problem.
7: Okay, really?
8: Really.
7: Well then, what are we waiting for?
0: Tony and I recently celebrated our 25th wedding anniversary. We have had a wonderful life together. But I was spiritually bankrupt. I still had bad habits and secrets and wild parts of myself I didn't know what to do with. I still got in trouble from time to time, hanging out with my sleazy friends. But God wasn't done with me. When I was nearly 70 years old, I was home alone and flipping through channels on TV looking for something to watch.
9: These bikes will cut your workout in half. Today only, we are offering this piece of exercise equipment for only $79.99. This deal is not one to...
0: No, thank you.
10: Was there anything more than chasing the next adventure? The next passing pleasure? Are you actually as smart as you think you are? Do you really have it all figured out?
8: Jim, you want to go with me to the store?
7: Yeah, no, that's right. You go on ahead.
10: I'll tell you what. Jesus can fix your pathetic, pitiful, sinful, miserable life if you confess him as your Savior and give your life to him. Do you want to experience

0: true freedom and joy? To know how beloved you really are? Don't you want that?
1: I do.
0: You can ask Jesus into your heart right now by praying this prayer with me. Heavenly Father.
1: Heavenly Father.
0: I admit I am a sinner.
1: I admit I am a sinner.
0: I believe you gave your son to die for my sins.
1: I believe. Oh, man. I do. I really do. I believe you gave your son to die for my sins.
0: And I choose to follow you and your ways for the rest of my life.
1: And I choose to follow you and your ways for the rest of my life. I don't ever remember praying before, and I had certainly never heard a TV preacher before, would have never set foot in a church, but something about that pastor in that moment, on that day, it felt like he was talking directly to me. I asked God to save me, to give me a new heart, and he did. I didn't tell Tony right away, but one day she came into the room while I was watching the preacher on TV, and cat was out of the bag. Want me to put your tea in a to-go thingamajig?
2: Is it that time already?
1: Well, I don't want to be late. If we want to get a real feel for this church, we got to get there on time so we can talk to people. We don't want to miss anything.
2: All right, then. Put it in a thingamajig.
1: Right. Well, I have a great feeling about this one. It's at the corner of 14 and Belvedere.
2: Oh, I've driven by there.
1: Yeah. It looks like a beautiful building. Just right size. Well, can't wait to check it out.
2: Jim Warren, would you listen to yourself?
1: Oh, I know.
2: You're breaking your promise to me, you know.
1: About never talking about, thinking about, or going to church?
2: That's right.
1: I'm sorry, Tony. Can you forgive me?
2: Yes, because I'm breaking my promise, too.
1: What's that?
2: I promised you that would be okay with me.
1: Oh, let's go. Tony received Christ as her Lord and Savior soon after, and we were both baptized. Since then, many things have changed. I went on a big purge, cleaning out all the trashy magazines, books, pills, and drug paraphernalia I still had in the house. I stopped hanging out with people who got me in trouble and stopped telling dirty jokes. I didn't get clean because I felt like I had to be. No, I got clean because I wanted to be. We got real involved at our church, as well as becoming involved in the after-school Bible club, where we taught Bible lessons to mostly Spanish-speaking students from kindergarten through sixth grade. Oh, hi there. Come on in. What is your name?
3: Juan.
2: Welcome, Juan. We were just getting to know Maria.
4: Hola.
3: Hola. ¿Juegas fútbol?
4: Sí.
3: Te he visto.
2: Sounds like you two already know each other.
4: Yes. We play soccer at recess.
1: Well, how about that? Did you know that each other shared a love for Jesus?
3: No, I didn't know that.
4: We don't talk about that stuff, really.
2: Well, that's pretty natural. It can be hard to talk about.
3: It's weird.
4: Yeah, like some people think God is weird.
1: I know. Believe it or not, I used to be one of those people.
3: No.
4: Seriously, Señor Jim?
1: Oh, seriously. So I get that. The cool thing is that you and your everyday life can influence the way your friends think and experience God's love?
3: How?
1: Well, for example, you pick teams in soccer, right? Well, maybe there's some kids who don't get picked often.
4: Jacob.
3: Yeah, Jacob.
1: Ah, there you go. So if people know you're someone who follows God and you pick Jacob to be on your team, what does that say about God?
4: He's loving?
2: Absolutely. And that's a truth about God that I bet both Jacob and the kids who aren't nice to him would love and need to hear.
3: Huh. I never thought of that.
4: Podríamos elegirlo hoy.
3: Sí, sí.
2: Does that make any sense to you guys?
3: Sorry. Maria just said we should pick him for our team today.
2: Oh, wonderful.
4: I like having this club in school. Good idea.
1: I never thought I'd say this, but I like it, too.
2: We both do.
1: Tony and I now find additional ways to serve the Lord through my work with the Union Rescue Mission and our involvement in the Heaven Help Us Sing-Along, which strives to keep old gospel music alive. One of my favorite verses, though, is Hebrews 4, verse 7. Today, if ye will hear his voice,

0: inspiring than I could ever explain. It's one of the hardest things in this world, you know, to change your mind. To admit you've been wrong, especially the older you get. But now, I am part of the Christian family I once made fun of and scorned. And it is the best thing that's ever happened to me.
1: Listening friend, this is the same love and freedom that is available to you at any age, no matter where you are or what you've done. 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This is program number 3620, heard in the true story of Jim Warren, were Roger Mueller, Marcy Mencotti, Elizabeth Argus, Michael Wallner, Oksana Fedunishin, Demetrius Troy, and Kim Rasmussen. Original music, Don Badorf. 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So, until next time, unless our Lord returns before then, I'm Timothy Gregory, reminding you that the doors to Pacific Garden Mission are open night and day. Thanks for listening, and may God bless you.

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3: With SRN News, I'm Jason Walker. President Trump Wednesday delivering the keynote address at the Coast Guard Academy. Here's correspondent Laura Winters.
4: And hello, cadets. And let me begin by saying a very big congratulations to the class of 2026, special class.
5: The commander-in-chief giving the graduation address from behind clear bulletproof glass. Cadets at the U.S. Coast Guard Academy in their white uniforms paying very close attention to the president's message.
4: So you are the living standard bearers of America's first fleet. Congratulations. Congratulations.
5: Laura Winters reporting.
3: Amazing. On Capitol Hill, the House has given a green light to a housing affordability measure after winning the backing of President Trump on some key provisions less than 24 hours prior to the vote. Here's correspondent Bernie Bennett with an update.
6: The House amended 21st Century Road to Housing Act passed the chamber by a vote of 396-13 and will be sent back to the Senate. The passage of the White House-endorsed bill marks a win for the House, which has been pressed for weeks to accept the Senate-passed version of this legislation. Speaker Mike Johnson wrote in a statement, quote, "We are grateful that a strong bipartisan majority of the House voted to pass this bill today. We urge the Senate to swiftly do the same." Bernie Bennett, Washington.
3: Authorities in New Mexico say three people are dead. More than a dozen first responders have been assessed for possible exposure to an unidentified substance. That after being called to a home for a suspected drug overdose. Authorities in Tennessee will pay $835,000, that to settle a lawsuit filed by a man. He'd been jailed 37 days over a Facebook post that he had made about the assassination of Charlie Kirk. Authorities later dropped the felony charge against the man. This is SRN News.
7: Storms can be fearful. Sometimes hailstorms came when we were out in the field. This was in the days when tractors didn't have cabs, so the only safe place to be was under the tractor or perhaps a piece of machinery. Once, fearing a window in the house might break during a hailstorm, my mother held pillows against the inside of the window pane. Well, I don't know if it helped, but it didn't break. Jesus' disciples feared for their lives in a furious storm on the Sea of Galilee. When it looked like all hope was lost, they called on Jesus. Where was he? In the stern of the boat, sleeping on a cushion. He stood to his feet and with his word calmed the raging waters. He implied to his disciples that even in a threatening storm, they could rest in his care as he was resting in his Father's care. It's not about the storm, my friend, but resting in Jesus during the storm. This is Rod Bieber, Whitsey Time and Harvest.
3: In Virginia, two police officers suspended over transgenderism.
8: Officers Megan Grabo and Martin Powers are being punished for complaining about a male officer who is living as a woman being allowed to use the women's facilities at the Norfolk Police Station. The two cops have told their story to Independent Women's Features and say they fear they will be terminated for taking a stand. Virginia has been a battleground over transgenderism, with legal fights breaking out in cities and in school systems all across the state. Michael Harrington reporting.
3: The leading developers of artificial intelligence want to recruit faith leaders. They've been meeting with Christian, Jewish, and Muslim clergy members seeking advice on how to make AI ethical. And now, Anthropic's co-founder Christopher Olah set to join Pope Leo May 25th. Presence of Olah suggests the Pope is the latest faith leader the tech world is seeking to recruit. This is SRN News. Calls for a major boycott in college sports. Gethin Coolball explains what's going on.
9: The NAACP is calling on black athletes, alumni, fans, and the general public to boycott the athletic programs of public universities in states that aim to redistrict longtime black lawmakers. If black athletes participate in the boycott, it could deplete rosters for powerhouse football and basketball programs across the Southeastern and Atlantic Coast conferences. The effort launched Tuesday comes as civil rights activists aim to apply pressure to Republican-led state legislatures through mass protests and economic boycotts. I'm Gethin Coolball.
3: Aaron Rodgers says his 22nd season in the National Football League will be his last. Pittsburgh Steelers quarterback said this is it when asked Wednesday if he plans to retire at the end of the next season. More details, srnnews.com.
10: Here's some hope for you today from Psalm 42:11. Why am I so discouraged? Why so sad? I will put my hope in God. I will praise Him again, my Savior and my God. Psalm 42:11.

A short while ago, two people very close to me, in fact, one was my sister, and another, a close friend and ally in the ministry. Both of these people suggested that I seek professional help because of an emotional issue I was facing in my personal life. I welcome you to the program Night Sounds. I'm Bill Pierce, and here we are once again, together, via radio. And how I've valued these moments through the years, because there's something about radio, especially late at night, that can be very intimate, very worthwhile. The communication is uninterrupted usually with phone calls and other distractions. And it just seems like you and I are here together, no one else. A Night Sounds through the years, we've tried to just share with one another about things that matter to us as we face another day and live according to God's will and that which would make us better people. Tonight, as I usually choose a topic for each time together, I've selected one word, and it is the psyche. Now, that word is spelled P-S-Y-C-H-E. And most of us are aware, basically, of what the psyche is, but just to make sure, I looked up Mr. Webster's definition. And he said, the psyche, the human soul, the mind, governing the total organism and its interaction with the environment. So we are created spirit, soul, and body by our God. And each function has a bearing on who we are and what we do and how we do it. Tonight's program, The Psyche, I'm going to feature one song. I often do this. It's entitled More, More Than You'll Ever Know. And I'm going to play it instrumentally first with the London Concert Orchestra, a very restful, beautiful piece of music. Bob Krogstad leads the orchestral group. And as we are together tonight, sharing with one another, I pray that both of our hearts will be open to God's voice and impressions, the Spirit of God connecting with us to make us more like our Lord. We have here a chorus singing open vowel sounds, presenting themselves as musical instruments with the orchestra. Later on in our program, we'll bring the actual lyrics to the song.

absolutely exquisite rendition of the song entitled More Than You'll Ever Know. Bob Krogstad conducting the London Concert Orchestra tonight.

Our program title at this point is The Psyche, which is interpreted as the human mind. The psyche governing the total organism and its interaction with the environment. I suppose to put that in layman's terms, it would be how we act and react. And a moment ago, as I mentioned that it was suggested that I see a professional, a psychiatrist, who's a medical doctor or clinical psychologist, to help me get through this particular stress area. Even though I did resist it for the first couple of days, I thought, well, you know, to prove to anyone and everyone that I'm open to any kind of help or aid that would be available, I think I'll just go ahead and make an appointment. So I looked in the phone book, the Yellow Pages, selected what I felt was a qualified person, and made an appointment. As I entered the doctor's office, I saw a very large portrait, an actual photograph, of the late psychiatrist Sigmund Freud, who is, to many people's thinking, the father of modern psychiatry. Even Time magazine questioned the scientific validity of Freud's analysis in a recent front cover story entitled, "Is Freud Dead?" One writer, Paul Gray, cited certain developments that raised doubts not only about Freud's methods, discoveries, and proofs, and the vast array of therapies derived from them, but also about the lasting importance of Freud's descriptions of the mind. Those who support a psychological philosophy can't even decipher the truth about psychology. A former psychologist, Richard Gans, wrote, "Clinical psychology comes to no consensus in its view of human beings, with one critical exception. It is unified in its belief that people are free of God." And at one time, Freud was considered the ultimate source. But now, most psychologists look upon Freud's theses as fallacy. So, which of the many schools of psychology is right? Behavior modification? Person-centered therapy? Rational emotive therapy? Gestalt therapy? Existential psychotherapy? Transactional analysis? Family therapy? Or multimodal therapy? These are all major systems of therapy that ebb and flow in popularity like the tides. And tonight's program, The Psyche, finds us all owning one of some sort. Well, to make a long story short, I did spend an hour with this doctor, and I found him very good at his craft. He was reasonable, he was courteous, he listened, and I could tell that he was a pro. One thing I did mention to him was that whatever counsel he gave me would have to go through a theological base. And after we discussed that for a couple of seconds, he conceded. And after the therapy session was over, I respected him highly as a professional. Although what he had to say had already gone through my mind and been rejected. Although there was some validity in it, it was just a means to an end. And of course, in one session, you cannot take care of a multifaceted emotional problem. I know this. But it was good for me to go through this particular system. And I do want to establish the fact that I am not here tonight to engage in any kind of psychology or psychiatry bashing. Just to take a look at any alternative. Dr. John MacArthur, very well-known Bible teacher, said modern psychologists use hundreds of counseling methods and techniques based on a myriad of conflicting theories. So it's impossible to speak of psychotherapy as if it were a unified
and consistent science. Tonight, the field of psychotherapy is in constant ferment and change. Minor systems begin to become more popular. Major systems begin to fade. Some systems begin to change. And splitting occurs with contending groups heading rival viewpoints. New ideas, new concepts springing up continually. Psychologists basically are seeking to teach people how to live the good life, to be fulfilled. And it's in this area that psychology is in competition with the Bible. It seeks to answer such questions as, who is man? What are his problems? How should he live? And because psychology claims to answer these questions, it is a philosophy, not a science. I came across an excellent book a couple of weeks ago with the title Women Helping Women, a biblical guide to the major issues that women face, authored by Elsie Fitzpatrick and Carol Cornish. In here, in the midst of all of the studies of psychological direction and counseling, they said, long ago, Jesus made it clear that he had come to give abundant life to those who followed him. According to John, the Gospel, chapter 10, verse 10. So the question, does the church that he shed his precious blood for need the ideologies of atheists? Must his followers now turn to Freud, Alfred Adler, Carl Rogers, or B.S. Skinner for abundant life? Is there no longer any source of absolute truth for the believer? Who has the authority to claim absolute truth? Certainly not these who seemingly developed their systems as replacements for what they believe to be an obsolete and restricting religion, Christianity. How do we judge truth? The Bible is clear. There is one truth that changes mankind. And Jesus, our Lord, identified it when he prayed, quote, sanctify them in the truth. Thy word is truth. As he prayed to his Father in John chapter 17, verse 17. God's word never changes. It isn't in today and passé tomorrow. In fact, the Bible says of itself, forever, O Lord, thy word is settled in heaven. These words in Psalm 119, verse 89. So tonight, the wonderful confidence that a biblical counselor can have is that the basis for the counsel he gives won't have to be updated every other year. God's word is timeless. Quote Psalm 119, verse 160, the sum of thy word is truth, and every one of thy righteous ordinances is everlasting. So tonight, inasmuch as the counsel that he gives is truly biblical, the Christian, who is a professional counselor also, may be assured that it is also eternal and powerful. Taking a look at Isaiah, the Old Testament, chapter 55, verse 11, these words, so shall my word be, which goes forth from my mouth. It shall not return to me empty, without accomplishing what I desire, and without succeeding in the matter for which I sent it. So when we look at this, we observe that the power and timelessness of God's word is constant. We don't have to wonder with Isaiah, why do I spend money for what is not bread and my wages for what does not satisfy? In fact, Solomon cautioned about putting trust in man's reason.
And of course, that very familiar verse, Proverbs 14, verse 12. There is a way which seems right to a person, but its end is the way of death. Tonight, we seek the wisdom of our God. One faith, one Lord, one baptism, one God and Father of us all, whose word is timeless. We at Night Sounds are not counselors. We are merely people who have been touched by the forgiveness and grace of God. I am not a counselor, but the Lord does speak through the lowliest of us. He uses the foolish things of the world to confound the wise. So what we're tapping into tonight is the Holy Spirit of God, that person whom Jesus said he would leave with us, which is his own person, his own psyche, his own word. And tonight, again, I'm not here to disparage the profession of psychiatry or psychology, but without the counsel of the omnipotent, omniscient God through the Holy Spirit via his word, we're not quite there. We need ultimate truth, and we'll not find it in psychiatry or psychology. Tonight's program entitled The Psyche, and once again, reading the definition from Webster, the human soul, the mind, governing the total organism and its interaction with the environment. Tonight I'm also quoting Dr. John MacArthur, who said truth cannot be determined by whether something appeals to our reason or not. And he cited Proverbs 3, 5, and 6, trust in the Lord with all thy heart, and lean not unto thine own understanding. In all thy ways acknowledge him, and he shall direct thy paths. So truth really cannot be determined by whether something appeals to our reason or not. Our reason must be informed by our faith. And according to St. Augustine, faith is a prerequisite for the full understanding of God's revelation. So unless we truly believe, our understanding will be partial and distorted. We really must think biblically through all areas of life. We should learn to discern truth and error solely on the basis of Scripture. The Word of God testifying about itself in this way. Psalm 19, verses 7 through 9. The law of the Lord is perfect, restoring the soul. The testimony of the Lord is sure, making wise the simple. The precepts of the Lord are right, rejoicing the heart. The commandment of the Lord is pure, enlightening the eyes. The judgments of the Lord are true, they are righteous altogether. So our Lord himself describes his word as perfect, certain, right, pure, and true. And it's the standard by which all other knowledge must be measured. Once again, Psalm 119, verse 128, quote, I esteem right all thy precepts concerning everything. God's definitions and categories are the criteria that we must use to distinguish truth from error, not our experience or our feeling. In addition to learning to discern truth, we also must learn to discern the source of that truth. Psalm 1, verse 1 says, blessed is the man who does not walk in the counsel of the wicked. Years ago, I had the opportunity of working with a great champion of the faith, Dr. A.W. Tozer. And he warned about receiving counsel from the ungodly with these words. Listen to no man who fails to listen to God. No man has any right to offer advice who has not first heard God speak.
No man has any right to counsel others who is not ready to hear and follow the counsel of the Lord. True moral wisdom must always be an echo of God's voice. The only safe light for our path is the light which is reflected from Christ, the light of the world. And tonight, as we observe the subject of the psyche, we listen to the Apostle Paul, who warned the Colossian church about worldly philosophies with these words, quote, "See to it that no one takes you captive through philosophy and empty deception, according to the tradition of men, according to the elementary principles of the world, rather than according to Christ." Colossians chapter 2, verse 8. Singing the second interpretation of our chosen song tonight, here's Larnell Harris with the song More. More than you'll ever know. Looking at Jesus, once again, the author of truth.

Larnell Harris, the ever-beautiful song More Than You'll Ever Know. This is Night Sounds. I'm Bill Pierce, and tonight we're dealing with the human psyche. That's quite a big order, isn't it? And actually, the subject matter is divine counseling. Seeking God's word above and beyond any human agency or professional following, whether it be psychiatry or psychology or any other basis of man's wisdom. We've been privileged to publish a little book entitled Golden Moments. In it, on page 67, is a follow-through of some of the material we've been using on tonight's program, taken from Joshua chapter 9, verse 14. Then the men of Israel took some of the provisions, and they did not ask counsel of the Lord. And we'll find all the way through Scripture, especially in the Old Testament wanderings of the people of Israel, the fact that so many times they acted impulsively on their own mind, their own discernment, rather than checking in with Moses or with God himself. Tonight, let's make as our central portion of learning the Holy Scriptures. And we're so grateful to God for providing a totality of wisdom and understanding, once again through Proverbs chapter 3. And the Apostle Paul said, casting down imaginations and every high thing that exalts itself against the knowledge of God, and bringing into captivity every thought to the obedience of Christ. Heavenly Father, we're so grateful tonight that you have given us your word. And through Jesus Christ, you have told each one of us, I am the way, the truth, and the life. No man comes unto God the Father but through me. We thank you that in you are all the treasures

of wisdom and understanding. May we seek your counsel through the voices and convictions of others who believe in you, ready to be sensitive to the Holy Spirit of God for all matters concerning our progress. In Jesus' name, amen. Well, once again, I thank you for sharing these moments with me tonight. We haven't had much time to treat a subject like this, but we just pray that the Lord will impart to each of us his truth. If we can pray for you and your concerns, or send information regarding Golden Moments, our commemorative book of 50 years of broadcasting, or a catalog, our mailing address, Night Sounds, Wheaton, Illinois, 60189. May his truth lead us until we meet again. A pleasant day.

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Trust in the Lord with all your heart, and lean not to your own understanding. In all your ways acknowledge Him, and He shall direct your paths. Thy word is a lamp unto my feet and a light unto my path. 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
3: With SRN News, I'm Jason Walker. Federal prosecutors in Florida unsealing an indictment charging former Cuban leader Raul Castro and five others in connection with the Cuban military's fatal downing of two planes 30 years ago. President Trump says the United States wants to help Cuba, and indicting Raul Castro is a big step.
4: We have Cuba on our mind, very important. A lot of problem for a lot of years, and this was a big, I think it was a very big moment for people that, not only Cuban Americans, but people that came from Cuba that want to go back to Cuba, people that want to see their family in Cuba. I think this is a very big day, very important day.
3: Some 20,000 residents have been evacuated in parts of Southern California, several wildfires still growing. The wind-driven Sandy Fire northwest of L.A. is a major concern.
5: Firefighters were challenged initially by rapid fire growth in windy conditions. Sadly, we did have one home that we've confirmed has been destroyed. And while that is only one home, it is the home that belonged to the family that lived here for many years, and a tragic loss for that family.
3: Ventura County Fire Department spokesman Andrew Dowd says 750 firefighters battling the blaze. Homeowner Ron Welshler says the wildfire reached his neighborhood rapidly.
6: We lost one house here on the corner. They saved all the rest of the houses, but it was just a horrifying experience.
3: Chinese leader Xi Jinping and Russian President Vladimir Putin hailing their strategic ties and energy trade that during their talks in Beijing. They oversaw the signing Wednesday of 40 cooperation agreements in trade, technology, also in the news media. This is SRN News.
1: 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Have a wonderful day.
3: A gay rights group wants to influence the midterms. Here's Michael Harrington.
7: The Human Rights Campaign says it will spend $15 million attacking Republicans in battleground districts. The leading LGBT advocacy group in the U.S. says this will be the most money it has ever spent on a midterm. The campaign comes after years of losses at the ballot box and in the courts for the gay rights movement. Besides eight House races, the Human Rights Campaign is also supporting Democratic candidates for the Senate in six states. Michael Harrington reporting.
3: Federal judge has blocked the Trump administration's demands for transgender patient information from a Rhode Island hospital. That decision marks a setback for the Justice Department, which says the information is needed to investigate possible misbranding fraud. The DOJ especially concerned about sex change operations on kids. That decision in Rhode Island, the latest development in the fight over kids' health records. SRN News. Single Gen Z women are outpacing the men of their generation when it comes to buying a home.
8: The young ladies accounted for 35% of all home buyers in their generation, while single Gen Z men represented 18%, according to the National Association of Realtors. The survey covered home buyers from July of 2024 to June 2025. Single women across all generations made up a quarter of home buyers, while single men accounted for 11%. A sign that single women are choosing to become homeowners and overcoming affordability challenges at greater rates than single men. Rich Thomason reporting.
3: AI chip maker NVIDIA's quarterly results blew past Wall Street's expectations. Once again, fueled by massive demand for the high-end AI chips, company earned $58 billion, or $2.39 per share, in the February to April period. More details at srnnews.com.
9: 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Why am I so discouraged? Why so sad? I will put my hope in God. I will praise Him again, my Savior and my God. Psalm 42:11.
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11: You know, I'm left-handed, and I really like that store at Pier 39 in San Francisco where everything is for left-handed people. What's this big emphasis about the right hand in the Bible?
12: Have you ever known any lefties who seem to carry a grudge against the right-handed world? Perhaps you're one of them. Well, if statistics hold true, then anywhere from 11 to 17% of our Between the Lines listeners will really, really relate to today's fascinating study. Now, don't get me wrong. If you're one of our right-handed majority, you're going to be enriched as well. In fact, I know that even if you're ambidextrous, you're going to catch something wonderful about God's Word here today. I'm Keith Kelly, and I'm so pleased to welcome you to another segment of this fascinating Bible Insights that will enrich your life here on Between the Lines with Pastor Don Pate. Let's join our teacher as he brings us to focus on this very curious Bible issue, the concept of the right hand in contrast to the left.
13: I'm not sure that I've ever met anybody who was right-handed who ever said, "Man, I'd give anything to be left-handed." Because I think most of us know that being left-handed in what is predominantly a right-handed world often is a bit of a disadvantage in so many ways. The few people that we have around us, what is the population number? I think I read 11%? 11% left-handed? When you've only got one out of every 10 people, we don't tend to create tools for their benefit. We don't create desks for their benefit. We don't create computer program, screens and the mouse and where it goes. I mean, we tend to not create things for the benefit of left-handed people. That since they are a minority, they just have to adjust. I remember having a friend when I was in high school, when I was just starting to learn how to play the guitar, and his brother was right-handed, and his brother was older than he was, and his brother owned the guitar, and so this kid learned to play it left-handed, upside down. Whereas a right-handed person like myself, if you look at their guitar strings, they've got the fat ones toward the top and the skinny ones down toward the floor, okay? That's the standard guitar setup. Well, his brother wouldn't let him restring the guitar, so he had to learn all the chords backwards and things like this so that he could turn it around and play. So he played his guitar upside down, which was always funny to watch, but kid was good. He was, he was 10 times the player I was, but he played backward. The first dulcimer I ever touched, mountain dulcimer I ever touched, was owned by one of my church members in Michigan, and she was left-handed, and so she had it strung backwards. And I actually started picking it up and playing it

backwards until I made my own first dulcimer, in which case then I went back to what is the traditional style of tuning with the strings. And I think probably now I couldn't play hers at all. At first I could, because I forced myself to play backward. In the world, we generally do not accommodate well the left-handed. There is a store, or was a store, last time I was there, in Pier 39, this tourist area of San Francisco, called the Left-Handed Store. And everything in there is geared to the left-handed people. And I'm sure left-handed people just love it. I mean, not only do they have bumper stickers and posters and things, but they've got various mugs and tools and everything geared to the left hand. I have a very dear friend who taught for many years. He taught dentistry at Louisiana State University. And he shared that federal government guidelines here in the United States required them to have X number of chairs, practice chairs, to be geared, set up for a left-handed dentist, because they had to be sensitive to the fact that a dentist couldn't work backhanded very well, that it had to be efficient. Now, you might sit here and say, hey, between the lines, Don Pate, thank you very much. You entertained me for about, 2.5 minutes here, but I don't have a clue of where you're headed. And yet, it may be that you have a little bit of a Bible understanding, and you might say, hey, I get it. He's setting me up. He's setting me up for a concept from the Bible that really is actually quite important, and that is the differentiation between the right hand and the left hand. Now, somebody who is right-handed, like myself, I'm sure I am not as acutely sensitive to this as somebody who might be left-handed. It's just, as we see many times, the Bible seems to be male-dominant, and women sometimes seem to get the short end of the stick, and you have to work through that and process through that. Well, I'm supposed that if I had grown up left-handed, I'd be more sensitive to this. I'd be more sensitive to the fact that in the Bible, time and time again, the right hand is the hand of acceptance. The right hand is the good side. The right hand. There is not much actually said about the left hand that's positive at all, except for one little emendation. In Judges chapter 20, there is a compliment rendered to some soldiers, part of the army, and they were men from the tribe of Benjamin. And the Bible says that they were capable of slinging a stone, slingshot kind of thing, slinging a stone with the left hand. And they could do it from a great distance and not miss even by a hair, that they were complimented. And it was something that sort of was extraordinary, that these men were so good, but more than that, they were left-handed. And the Bible actually refers to that. Probably our first awareness in the Bible of this issue of right and left, right hand, left hand, comes from Genesis 48. Joseph comes to his father, old Jacob is there. Jacob's ready to bless the grandsons, Ephraim and Manasseh. And of course, he crosses his hands, and Joseph gets a little perturbed, and he says, Father, I don't mean to be disrespectful here, but you blew it. You got the right hand on the wrong kid. You got the left hand on the wrong kid. And his father looks at him and says, no, I know what I'm doing. And so there is a sense from that first place on in the Bible, there's this sense that, hey, somehow right hand is the side of advantage. I used to have a college professor who was left-handed, and he used to be a little snarly at times. And he was so determined that he wanted to get to heaven so he could prove, in the story of David and Goliath, that the hand that slung the sling, that slung the stone, that killed the giant was the left one. Now, he was just sure it had to be the left one. In the Bible, right and left, there is a differentiation. In fact, for our listeners who are in the eastern side of the world, sort of, they come from Eastern culture, not we Westerners, you folks probably already have this figured out, because even today in Eastern cultures, there is a large, noted, marked differentiation between that which is of the right hand and that which is of the left. In Exodus chapter 15, the song of victory that Miriam leads the nation in singing when their enemies are drowned in the Red Sea, it says that the Lord with his own mighty right arm has gained the victory. Well, there you have it. It's the right arm again. In Leviticus chapter 8, it is the hand of commitment. It comes from the right side. In Matthew 25, when the Lord finally begins to separate, he says, hey, sheep to the right, goats to the left. The right side is this side of acceptance. In the Deeper Look Study Guide, which is our gift to you, just all you have to do is just one little postage stamp and write us, and we'll give you the address at the end of the program, or give us a call, 800-298-9496, and say, I want this study guide. I want to be able to research this more on my own and have this, in my own hands. Just give us a call, 800-298-9496, and we'll give you greater, deeper resources for your own enjoyment and growth. And one of the

0: things that we'll share with you is a larger listing of this concept of right and left within the scripture. Do you remember in the book of Revelation, one of the great ones, where is this majestic scroll when you come chapter 9 and 10 and 11? Where is the majestic scroll held? It's held in the right hand of God as he sits on the throne, the right hand. Now, one of the things that I often try to share on Between the Lines, and it's one of the core reasons for why we exist as a ministry, is from my own unique background where I was privileged. The Lord gave me a remarkable privilege to be able to, as a Christian Gentile pastor, become heavily involved and aware and educated in the processes of Judaism from one of the great centers of Jewish study in the world. And as a result, we try often to bring you insights from Judaism that will enrich your Christianity, that sort of add a harmony line to your growing in Christ so that you will have a fuller experience. One of the Jewish insights that you find is you begin to look at something that is called the tefillin. Now, what this is the little phylactery box that you see sometimes up on the forehead. Jesus even talked about it in the Bible. This phylactery thing, this little box that is on the forehead, and it has tails, long leather straps that come off of this phylactery box. And that whole thing together, the tails and the box and everything, that's called the tefillin. Now, the tefillin comes down, and the Jewish man takes this. This is predominantly a masculine thing. Some women will try to do it, but there's actually some scholarly argument about that. Even right now in Israel, there is some argument. I just read an article just this last Sabbath. I read an article on this, the tefillin, whether or not it's appropriate for a woman to be wearing this. The tefillin comes from Exodus 13, this binding, and it says that you are supposed to bind your weak hand. And that's your offhand. Like for me, I'm right-handed, so my weak hand, my offhand, has got to be my left hand. And so you will see usually Jewish men who wear these in morning prayer and as they're rocking and davening and things like this, you'll see this little box on the forehead and the straps that come down. And there's a very specific binding pattern of winding these straps on the offhand, the weak arm, the left arm for me. And for most people, of course, because most people are right-handed. Now, I actually have a slide. I was at the Western Wall in Jerusalem on a Thursday morning when they do bar mitzvahs. Or was it a Monday morning? They do it both Monday and Thursday, and I don't remember which morning it was. But I have a slide of two young Jewish brothers, both young Jewish men, 13, 14, 15 years old. And one of them has the strap coming down the right arm, the other one down the left arm. And it's evident that the kid with the one on the right arm, he was left-handed. He brought it down his weak hand. The Lord refers to this concept of the arm of my strength, that you have the weak side and the strong side. You have the side of acceptance and the side of rejection. And I guess how I'd like us to think as we close out just this couple minutes we have together, this concept of right hand, left hand, I would like for us to drift away from worrying about whether it's the right hand and the left hand. Let's not consider direction. Okay, let's not consider the physical posture, but let's just consider that concept of the strong hand of the Lord, the security of the hold of God, God's strength and ability of holding you. Let's not worry about the direction stuff. In Acts chapter 2, it is so wonderful to me that Peter and the others stand up on the day of Pentecost, and when there seems to be some curiosity, some disagreement as to what this event is all about, this outpouring of the Holy Spirit, this evidence of the Holy Spirit that is burning through this baby church. And even the onlookers there in the temple courtyard are looking and they're questioning, what's going on here? You know, we don't understand. Something's happening, but we don't get it. And you see that in the sermon there, Peter refers to, be it known this day that Christ, the one that you crucified with cruel hands, that he this day is exalted and he has established himself where? At the right hand of his Father. The right hand. In Eastern culture, even to this day, you know, the left side, sadly, you know, yeah, it's kind of the nasty side. You do the dirty stuff of life. But the right hand is the one that is the side of commitment. But let's not think about right, left. Let's just think about the strong side of God, the embrace of God, the God who will not let you go. This matter of hope that God has a strong hand. And that's where his children are put on his strong hand side. Not that God has a weak one, but it's sure great to be in the strong hand, isn't it? Let's pray. Father, thank you so much that you have drawn your children into your mighty strong hand. And we pray that we would be held there securely That's our prayer in Christ's name. Amen.
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1: God's hazardous waste experts, next on today's Creation Moments. And now, here's our Creation Moments host, Ian Taylor.
2: The environment naturally produces hazardous waste without the help of man. Ashes from a wood fire can contain enough naturally occurring radioactivity to be classified as hazardous waste. Uranium and other radioactive elements occur naturally in the environment and can be dissolved in groundwater. Chlorofluorocarbons, manufactured for refrigeration, are also spewed from volcanoes. Also called CFCs, these chemicals are thought by some scientists to degrade the Earth's ozone layer. The fact is, nature produces more hazardous waste than does man. Since hazardous waste is a natural part of the creation, one might expect a well-designed creation to have the ability to process hazardous materials into harmless substances. Science is beginning to discover how the Creator has designed the creation to deal with this problem. Scientists have learned how several bacteria decontaminate water that carries dissolved uranium. One species of bacterium combines the phosphate in the water with the uranium to make uranium phosphate crystals. These crystals are stored harmlessly in the bacterium. Another species uses enzymes to make uranium ore and then settles harmlessly out of the water. Another species has been discovered that breaks down the CFCs. The creation is indeed well designed. In fact, the Creator's solutions to hazardous waste will help us learn how to clean up the messes we make.
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4: What is truth? 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Today, it's popular to believe that there is no absolute truth. Today's question, how do you think God feels about you?
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4: 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Here's what the scriptures say. 1 John 3 verse 1 says, "How great is the love the Father has lavished on us, that we should be called children of God, and that is what we are." And John 3:16, "For God so loved the world that he gave his one and only Son, that whoever believes in him shall not perish but have eternal life." For more of God's truth, visit BibleStudies.com, a public service of the Seventh-day Adventist Church.
8: Back to Genesis with Dr. John Morris, geologist and president of the Institute for Creation Research. Dr. Morris, has life been found on meteorites?
9: No, it hasn't, Chris, even though this fairy tale is continually repeated by my evolutionary colleagues. Microscopic studies of certain meteorites has led them to claim that they have seen hints of past microbial life. But other scientists have studied the same samples and are absolutely convinced that these are really just inorganic crystals or compounds. It's hard to overcome some of these stories once they hit the mainstream press and are repeated over and over again. But the fact is, life has not been found anywhere but on planet Earth, and it's here in abundance, just like we would expect from the Back to Genesis truth of creation.
8: If you want to know more about the creation evolution issue, visit us on the web at www.icr.org. Back to Genesis is a production of the Institute for Creation Research. I'm Chris O'Brien. Thanks for tuning in.
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7: With SRN News, I'm Jason Walker. President Trump Wednesday praising the graduates at the Coast Guard Academy commencement.
8: You've all been tested. You'll be tested further and probably at higher levels as your career goes on, but you've been very strongly tested, and you have what it takes.
7: The president adding that those who serve in the United States Coast Guard have a right to be proud.
8: You're America's first defenders. You are America's first responders. You are the living standard bearers of America's first fleet.
7: U.S. military boarding an Iranian flag commercial.

0: commercial oil tanker in the Gulf of Oman Wednesday. It was suspected of trying to violate the American blockade. Central Command says the MT Celestial Sea was searched and redirected after trying to head to an Iranian port. Acting Attorney General Todd Blanche says the United States indicting a former Cuban president over the 1996 downing of civilian planes operated by Miami-based exiles.
1: As alleged in the indictment, Raul Castro and five co-defendants participated in a conspiracy that ended with Cuban military aircraft firing missiles at those civilian planes and killing four Americans.
0: Now, the indictment was related to Castro's role in the shoot-down of two small aircraft operated by the exile group known as Brothers to the Rescue. Castro, at that time, was Cuba's defense minister. Charges include murder and destruction of an aircraft. Elon Musk selling stock to the public for his SpaceX. The company's been losing billions. Still, the IPO expected to be among the biggest ever. Stock sale could make Musk the world's first trillionaire. Forbes currently puts his net worth at $839 billion. SRN News.
2: It's 11 p.m. The kids are sound asleep. You, on the other hand, are sitting in front of a box of strangely shaped metal parts, trying feverishly to make sense of the 10-page directions. The picture on the box shows a bicycle, but you have your doubts that this pile of metal will ever become anything coherent. They aren't lying when they say some assembly required. It reminds me of some churches I've visited. There are plenty of people gathered together in one place, but they're not operating like a unit. The pastor may have a God-given vision, but there are board members who vote against it. Imagine what would happen if everyone in your church would get behind a common vision and fill their God-given role in carrying it out. One of our goals is to strengthen the local church. 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
0: In Texas, a healthcare facility making history. Here's Michael Harrington.
4: Children's Hospital in Houston has established the first ever detransitioning clinic. It will help people who have undergone sex change operations to live as the opposite sex undo those surgeries. The hospital is acting under pressure, however. It is setting up the clinic in order to settle a federal lawsuit over child sex change operations it performed in the past and allegedly billed Medicaid for in violation of the rules. Michael Harrington reporting.
0: Attending a weekly worship service, pretty safe thing to do, but of course that attack earlier in the week on a mosque in San Diego has intensified fear among clergy and worshipers. Two teenage suspects opened fire at that mosque, killing a security guard. Also, two other men were gunned down. Officials say the two gunmen then each committed suicide. This is SRN News. The first of three executions for this week around the United States has been carried out. Correspondent Julie Walker.
5: An Arizona prisoner convicted of killing another man by throwing gasoline at him and lighting a match was put to death Wednesday. Prison officials say 63-year-old Leroy McGill was given a lethal injection for the murder of Charles Perez, who was attacked along with his girlfriend in 2002, and that process went according to plan. McGill waived his right to seek clemency. Arizona now has 108 prisoners on death row. I'm Julie Walker.
0: Federal judge refusing to postpone a trial next month for civil claims. That stems from the 2024 collapse of the Francis Scott Key Bridge in Baltimore. Six construction workers had been filling potholes on the bridge when they were killed in that collapse. More details, srnnews.com.
6: Here's some hope for you today from Psalm 42:11. Why am I so discouraged? Why so sad? I will put my hope in God. I will praise Him again, my Savior and my God. Psalm 42:11.

A wristwatch found after the Hiroshima atomic blast recorded forever the instant of the explosion. I'll be back in a moment with the amazing facts about the day when time stopped. Hello, this is Joe Cruz on the Amazing Facts broadcast, facts which affect you. Sometime after the first atomic bomb was dropped on Hiroshima in Japan, workers were sifting through the rubble and found a wristwatch whose hands were permanently fused into its face, forever recording the exact instant of the explosion, the moment time stopped. But time really didn't stop, except for one tragic city and thousands of poor victims. Time, of course, never stops. It's perhaps the world's only remaining constant, relentlessly marching on 60 minutes to the hour, 24 hours to the day, and so forth. Time can be wasted, but never lost. This fact is important to remember as we continue our discussion of the Sabbath of the Bible. We've established from Scriptures that Saturday, the seventh day, not Sunday, is the Bible Sabbath, and that God wants us to keep it. Today, we'll examine what the churches themselves say about the Sabbath. But first, we want to consider a very common question. How can we be sure that the seventh day today was the seventh day of Bible times? Has time ever been lost? That's the question, and I suppose that question has been asked by multitudes of people. Now, some persons who have not made a thorough study of the matter have thought that calendar changes have caused time to be lost, thus making it difficult or even impossible to identify the true seventh-day Sabbath, the day. Now listen, friends, the calendar changes have not affected the order of the days of the week in the least degree. There was one small change, but it did not affect the weekly cycle. Saturday has always been followed by Sunday. Sunday has always been followed by Monday, and so on. The astronomer Hinckley said, quote, "By calculating the eclipses, it can be proven that no time has been lost and that the creation days were 7 divided into 24 hours. Now, Professor Totten of Yale University tells us something very similar. He said, quote, "In spite of all our dickerings with the calendar, it is patent that the human race never lost the septenary sequence of weekdays and that the Sabbath of these latter times comes down to us from Adam through the ages without a single lapse. No day is missing, no cycle calls for less, all call for the same, and all unite in a concert of testimony not to be shaken by man or the devil." Now, that is a statement by Professor Totten, an astronomer. Now, listen, we can trace the Sabbath from creation. The weekly Sabbath goes back to a time before man sinned. It could not possibly be a type or shadow of the gospel because the need for the gospel had not even arisen when the Sabbath was made. You see, sin had not even come into this world. Paul speaks of other Sabbath days which were a shadow of things to come. But those are the yearly Sabbaths, friends, but not the weekly. He said we shouldn't judge men in respect of those annual Sabbath days or holy days which were shadows of things to come. You see, the Jews had 7 annual Sabbaths that came just once a year, like Easter and the 4th of July and so forth. They were added after sin, and they were done away with at the cross. The Bible is very clear about that. Like the offering of lambs, they were a part of the ceremonies that pointed forward to Christ. The cross of Jesus Christ is the one factor that definitely establishes the unchanging nature of God's law, which of course includes the Sabbath. If God could have changed His 10 commandments, Christ really didn't have to die. Christ died on the cross to pay the price of our sin, which is breaking the 10 commandments. According to 1 John 3:4, sin is a transgression of the law. Now, it was because God could not change those 10 holy laws and still be a just God that Jesus had to come and die on the cross to pay the penalty for transgressing them, for man breaking them. Now, many Protestant ministers admit that the Sabbath was changed from Saturday to Sunday without any divine commandment or authority. Now, first of all today, let's quote from a Lutheran leader. This is Pastor Bielenberg, and this is what he says. There

is no command in the Bible to keep Sunday as a day of rest. Why do we keep Sunday? He says, why do we keep Sunday? The seventh day is not the first day. The Lutheran, that's the end of his quote. Now, the Lutheran historian Mosheim says this, and Mosheim is a very well-known authority, church authority. He says, quote, "The church, we say, has ordained Sunday. We are bound to submit ourselves to her authority. How weak is this prop? Jesus has freed us from the ordinances of men. The church has no right to make laws." Now, that's what Mosheim said. And it certainly has no right, my friend, to make laws at conflict with the Bible. Notice what Dr. Flowers of the Church of England has to say in his book of sermons. He says, quote, "In the New Testament, the observance of Sunday as a day of rest, or indeed in any particular way, is not enforced by a single word or suggestion." All right, and then we find the Methodist minister, Dr. Watson, and his Theological Institute saying this, "There's not on record any divine command of the apostles to change the Sabbath, the day on which it was held by the Jews, to the first day of the week." Now, if we do not have any of God's command in this, as Dr. Watson says, and we have no authority, then that's what's lacking, my friends, in the observance of Sunday. There is no divine authority behind it. In the Epworth Herald, a Methodist journal, we read these words, "If the New Testament silence on any subject proves that that matter is unimportant, then the Christian emphasis on the observance of Sunday is really a mistake. Nowhere does the Bible tell us to observe Sunday. Nowhere does it say that Saturday Sabbath keeping is wrong." That is from the Epworth Herald. All right, 500 years ago, the majority of people believed in salvation by works until Martin Luther came along. Now, they called him a heretic, of course, for preaching justification by faith. And this was just an indication that the church had been in darkness during the Dark Ages, and God was calling out great men, men of the Word, to rediscover the teachings of Jesus that had long been buried under tradition. The Reformation continues. The time has come for the Bible Sabbath to be restored. Dr. R.W. Dale of the Congregationalist Church made this statement in his book, The Ten Commandments. He said, "It is quite clear that however rigidly or devotedly we may spend Sunday, we are not keeping the Sabbath." All right, friends, notice that. The Bible says to keep the Sabbath. And if keeping Sunday doesn't satisfy the Bible commandment, then we ought to be doing something about it. Dr. Archibald Hodge of the Presbyterian Church said this, "God instituted the Sabbath at the creation of man, setting apart the seventh day for that purpose, and imposed its observance as a universal and perpetual moral obligation upon the race." And then Dr. Donald Fraser of the Presbyterian Church said this, "There is not the slightest evidence that our Lord or his apostles regarded or taught others to regard the first day of the week." All right, what do the Baptists say? This is from the Baptist Sunday School Quarterly. Quote, "It is sometimes argued that Christ abrogated the Mosaic law, and therefore there's no longer any obligation to keep the Sabbath. But he himself declares that he came not to destroy the law, but to fulfill it. Notice that he never says that he abrogated the Sabbath." End of quotation. Now some people say, well, that's it. That's why I don't have to keep the Sabbath. Christ fulfilled the law. Listen, friends, a criminal could take hold of the same kind of reasoning and say, well, that's it. That's why I can steal. Christ kept that commandment. I don't have to keep it anymore. You see, that kind of reasoning is not consistent. It's not rational. It doesn't add up. It's not biblical either. Dr. Edward T. Hiscox of the Baptist Church made this statement. He said, "It will be said, however, that the Sabbath was transferred from the seventh of the first day of the week. Earnestly desiring information on this subject, I ask, where can the record of such a transaction be found? Not in the New Testament, absolutely not." Now, friends, listen. If it isn't in the New Testament, then it isn't for us as New Testament Christians. And the Bible is clear on this. And evidently, these different spokesmen that I've quoted today, representing a number of different churches and denominations, we're also possessed of very definite convictions on this matter that Saturday is a true Sabbath and Sunday is not authorized in the Bible. Chambers' Encyclopedia, under the article Sabbath, makes this statement.
by none of the church fathers before the first century is Sunday identified with the Sabbath, nor is the duty of observing it grounded by them either on the fourth commandment or on the precept of Christ or his apostles. Now, Chambers' Encyclopedia says again, quote, unquestionably, the first law, either ecclesiastical or civil, by which the sabbatical observance of Sunday is known to have been ordained, is the sabbatical edict of Constantine, A.D. 321. Now, that's under the article Sunday in the Chambers Encyclopedia. Well, friends, that's a long time after the last book of the New Testament was written, isn't it? After God had once and for all settled what our duty as New Testament Christians was, Sunday came in far too late to be a part of the New Testament. In fact, we don't have any record of it being kept as any kind of a holy day until hundreds of years after Christ. Now, let me quote from the Encyclopedia Britannica, volume 23, page 654. It says, the earliest recognition of the observance of Sunday is a constitution of Constantine in 321 A.D., enacting that all courts of justice, inhabitants of towns, and workshops were to be at rest on Sunday. Now, they didn't call it the Lord's Day, but the venerable day of the sun is what they called it, the day on which the pagans from ancient times worshiped the sun. Now, the Bible has foretold an attempted change of the Sabbath from the seventh day of the week to the first day. On future broadcasts, we're going to explain this prophecy more fully. Suffice it to say now that the Bible describes the power that would speak great words against the Most High. And this very same power, called the Antichrist in the Bible, would also make war against God's saints and would actually try to change times and laws. And it says that God's people would be given into the hands of this power for a certain period of time. And the Bible and the prophecy even spells out how long this beast power would control the earth. So it's very interesting, friends. The story of the change of the Sabbath is a fascinating subject indeed. And we'll be dealing with it in future broadcasts. But you can get the whole story in our free book on the prophecies of Daniel and Revelation. It's called The Beast, the Dragon, and the Woman. If you just write and ask for the Beast book, we'll be happy to send it to you without any cost at all. Now, Amazing Facts books can be coming your way every month, friends, if you join the growing number of our regular financial supporters. 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In fact, we'll be able to continue on the broadcast only as these funds are made available. And our book of the month goes out to all of those who send a gift. So let me hear from you this week. And be sure to give the call letters of the station that you're listening to when you write. And, of course, you want to be sure and ask for the Beast book when you write that card or letter. And now, this is Joe Cruz saying goodbye for today.

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1: Our world is facing a global mental health crisis. 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More than half of all students have said social media made them feel less confident about themselves. Teens who spend 5 hours or more a day on their devices are 70% more likely to have a risk factor for suicide.

0: side. Over 90% of parents think social media is having a negative impact on their children's mental health. In fact, the Surgeon General suggests adding a warning label that states, social media can be toxic to the mental health of young people. 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

0: 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I want to talk to you about something that's close to my heart. 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
4: 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Why am I so discouraged? Why so sad? I will put my hope in God. I will praise Him again, my Savior and my God. Psalm 42:11.

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2: Father in heaven, as we open the Word of God tonight and we study some very deep truths about the judgment of God and how that judgment is meant to save each one of us, I pray that your blessing will be upon us as we study your Word. Lord, bring your Holy Spirit's understanding into each of our minds, for we ask this in Jesus' name. Amen. In the 14th chapter of the book of Revelation, we discovered in our previous Live with Hope studies and our seminars that God has an extremely three-point message, an important three-point message that has to be delivered to every single person that is on the earth before the end of time. And the purpose of this fantastic three-point message is to prepare people on this earth for the soon return of Jesus. So we're going to go to Revelation chapter 14 and verses 6 and 7. Then I saw another angel flying in the midst of heaven, having the everlasting gospel to preach to those who dwell on the earth, to every nation, tribe, tongue, and people, saying with a loud voice, "Fear God and give glory to him, for the hour of his judgment has come, and worship him who made heaven and earth, the sea, and the springs of water." You see, friends, the word angel literally means a messenger. And it's so fitting that God uses three angels to symbolize his three-point message for those of us who are living at the very last days before his coming. There are two crucial points in verse 6 that I just read. First, that it is the everlasting gospel. And second, that it must be preached to every single person on this earth. The scripture also tells us in verse 7, fear God. That doesn't mean to be afraid of God, meaning that we should reverence God, we should revere God, and look to him for with complete trust, with love, and with respect. The message also tells us to give glory to God. That means by obeying and praising and thanking God for his goodness to us. It also tells us of a certain time, that a time is coming in which there was going to be an hour of judgment. An hour of judgment that is coming, and it calls us to worship him as our creator. Astronomers tell us of the vastness of the universe. This is a picture just of our Milky Way galaxy. You know that in our solar system, we have 9 planets. I know that there's some question about Pluto, but we have basically 9 planets that rotate around one sun, and that's called our solar system. You know, the sun is 93 million miles away from us. And then there's Mercury. You couldn't live on Mercury because it would be way too hot for you. And then there's Venus. And then there's Earth. And so you see, you have all of these planets, but Earth is in the right spot to sustain human life. But did you realize that in this Milky Way galaxy, and that's just one galaxy in the entire universe, there are over 130 million solar systems. You know, ours is one solar system, but there's 130 million solar systems, and there are over 200 billion stars. That's just in our Milky Way galaxy. Now, if I were to ask you to come here and help me count to a billion, you know, we use these numbers and we don't know what we're talking about, do we? I'm going to tell you that if I started counting like this, 1, 2, 3, and I didn't go to the bathroom, and I didn't go to sleep, and I didn't eat, how long would it take me to count to 1 billion? 33 years to count to 1 billion. That's if I didn't stop counting. If I took that long, and we have 200 billion stars in the Milky Way galaxy. By the way, if you got on a rocket ship, are you gonna ever come to the end of the universe? No, it just keeps going on and on and on. There's no wall that says you've come to the end of the universe, all right? It's gonna keep going on forever. And you see, the vastness of the universe is so great. And that's just, you know, what we're seeing on the picture here is just one galaxy in an ocean of galaxies that, you know, across the expanse of space. But as the creator of the entire universe, it shouldn't surprise us with Daniel's sense of awe and wonder as he describes the judgment scene. So go with me to Daniel, the 7th chapter, and verses 9 and 10. That's Daniel, the 7th chapter, and verses 9 and 10, and he describes this judgment scene. I watched, and this is at the bottom of 864, I watched till thrones were put in place, and the Ancient of Days was seated. His garment was white as snow, and the hair of his head was like pure wool. His throne was a fiery flame, its wheels a burning fire. A fiery stream issued and came forth from before him. 1,000 thousands ministered to him. 10,000 times 10,000 stood before him. The court was seated and the books were open. As we consider this judgment setting, let's take a look at the next two passages of Scripture that clearly identify who will be the judge of this soon coming judgment day. And we're going to begin with our very first passage of Scripture in Acts chapter 17 and verse 31. We are in question number 3 in your study guide, and so let's take a look at that on page 1072. Acts chapter 17, verse 31. Because he, and by the way, he is capitalized, so who is it talking about? God has appointed a day on which he will judge the world in righteousness by the man, and man is also what? Capitalized. Whom he has ordained, he has given assurance of this to all by raising him from the dead. Who's it talking about, folks? It's talking about Jesus Christ. So God, you know, has appointed a day in which he's going to judge the world through Jesus Christ. Let's take a look at the next passage of Scripture in John, the chapter 5, in John chapter 5, and let's take a look at verse 22. And then we'll also look at verse 27. Verse 22 first, and then verse 27. For the Father judges who? What does it say? The Father judges what? No one, but has committed all judgment to the what? To the Son. And then go to verse 27. And has given him authority to execute judgment also, because he is the what? Son of man. Did you know that that was Jesus' favorite expression? He loved calling himself the Son of Man because he became a human being. And he's always going to be a human being for all eternity. He's going to be fully God and fully man. The Bible teaches us that Jesus is our judge. He was appointed or authorized to take this position by his Father. The courtroom belongs to the Ancient of Days, who is identified by Daniel as God the Father. Jesus sits as the judge in place of his Father. And according to 2 Corinthians, the 5th chapter and verse 10, who is identified as having to appear before this court of Ancient of Days? Let's take a look. 2 Corinthians chapter 5 and verse 10. 2 Corinthians chapter 5 and verse 10. For most of us must appear before the judgment seat of Christ. Am I reading something wrong there? What am I saying? What does it say there? What does the Bible say? For we must what? All. Does that mean 90%? All meaning 100%. For we must all appear before the judgment seat of Christ, that each one may receive the things done in the body according to what he has done, whether good or bad. Friends, in the light of Paul wanting to please the Lord, as we see in verse 9, he now turns his attention to a judgment seat before which all believers will stand. So we have a message of a coming judgment, a description of the setting of the judgment, a clear understanding now of who the judge is going to be and who will be judged. But do we have any clue as to the timing that this judgment is going to take place? So let's take a look at the next two passages of Scripture, beginning with a passage worth repeating that we've read just a few minutes ago. So go back to Acts chapter 17, Acts chapter 17 and verse 31. And in Acts chapter 17, verse 31, it says, because he has appointed a day on which he will judge the world in righteousness by the man whom he has ordained. He has given assurance of this to all by raising him from the dead. Now, let's also go to the end of the Bible in Revelation chapter 14. Would you go with me to Revelation chapter 14? We're on page 1184 now, all the way toward the end of the Bible. We're going to read Revelation chapter 14, and we're going to read verses 14 and 15. Then I looked, and behold, a white cloud, and on the cloud sat one like the Son of Man, having on his head a golden crown, and in his hand a sharp sickle. And another angel came out of the temple, crying with a loud voice to him who sat on the cloud, Thrust in your sickle and reap, for the time has come for you to reap, for the harvest of the earth is ripe. In Matthew, the 13th chapter, Jesus told a parable about wheat and tares, or weeds. Then he explained to the disciples that the wheat represented God's faithful people, and the tares, or the weeds, were the children of the devil. He then said that the angels would be the reapers, and they would gather the tares or the weeds to be burned, but the wheat would be gathered into his barn. Jesus said that this would be done at the end of the age, in verse 40. As it is in any courtroom, the judgment proceeding and everything is examined according to the adherence of the

law. You know, if you go to a court, what are they going to look at? They're going to judge you by the law, aren't they? And so the same thing is true in God's. Well, let's take a look at the next three verses here and see what law are we talking about? What law will be used in the final judgment? And we're going to begin with looking at James, the second chapter, and verses 11 and 12. So look at James, the second chapter, verses 11 and 12. We're on page 1159. So I'll give you just a moment to turn into page 1159. And we're on the second column there. And by the way, we're on question 6 in your study guide, the first part, 6A. For he who said, now look at, well, the question is being asked, what law is it that we're going to be judged? For he who said, do not commit adultery, also said, do not murder. Now, if you do not commit adultery, but you do murder, you have become a transgressor of the what, folks? Of the law. So speak and do so do as those who will be judged by the law of liberty. Now, let's also consider the words of Jesus in Matthew, the 12th chapter, and verses 36 and 37. But I say to you that for every idle word men may speak, they will give an account of it on the day of judgment. For by your words you will be justified, and by your words you will be what? Condemned. A third passage of scripture goes to Revelation, the 20th chapter, Revelation, the 20th chapter, and verse 12. Revelation chapter 20 and verse 12. This is at the bottom of page 1188 on the second column. Revelation chapter 20, verse 12. And I saw the dead, small and great, standing before God, and the books were opened, and another book was opened, which is the book of life. And the dead were judged according to their works by the things which were written in the books. So friends, the Bible teaches us that we will be judged by three things. Number one, we will be judged by the law. Which law are we talking about? The Ten Commandments, right? Because it gave an example. You know, it gave an example from the Ten Commandments. Thou shalt not commit adultery. Thou shalt not murder. All right? And so those things were taken out of the Ten Commandments. And they were given examples of parts of the Ten Commandments. So the law, the Ten Commandments, by our words and then by our works. It may seem confusing that in Romans, the third chapter and verse 24, the Bible says that we are justified by grace through faith. But in these verses, it clearly states that we are judged by our words, our works, and by the law. What must we understand where the works and words come from? When we accept Jesus Christ, you know, we are justified. What that means is our sins are forgiven. They're wiped away. It's like having a clean slate and we start over with a clean record. In fact, when God looks at our record, he says, I don't see anything there. It's like he's not only erased it, but he's completely forgotten it. We're invited to, you know, we're invited to accept Jesus. We also invite Jesus not only to forgive us of our sins, but we invite him to come and live in our hearts and be the Lord of our life, to guide our steps every day. And then with Jesus in our heart, the words that we say and the works that we do will be the result of Christ working in us. And so the things that we do are controlled by our relationship with Jesus. Jesus said in Matthew, the 12th chapter and verse 34, out of the abundance of the heart, the mouth speaks. If our heart is filled with evil, then that's what's going to come out. But if our heart is filled with Jesus, goodness is going to come out of us. Remember that wonderful promise I've shared with you many times during these seminar series when we spoke of the assurance that you and I can have from the book of Galatians. I love it when we read it together. So would you read it from the screen with me? I have been crucified with Christ. It is no longer I who live, but Christ lives in me. And the life which I now live in the flesh, I live by faith in the Son of God who loved me and gave himself for me. This is an assurance that when we open the door of our hearts to him, Christ comes in and he makes all the difference in the way that we choose to live. Now, what if everybody here, you know, you see me, I think I'm wearing a nice shirt. I don't think I have any stains on it or anything else like that. I look all right tonight. And you think, you know, and so you hear me talking about the Bible and you think, oh man, that man is a nice pastor. Okay. You hear, that's what you're seeing publicly, right? Well, what about what I do in private? What about when you're not seeing me up front? Is that important to God also? Well, does that reflect something about my character? In other words, should I live a certain way when I'm in front of you and a different way when I'm not in front of you? No,
No. Well, let's see what the Bible has to say. Does God want to change only my outside and the way I look to people, or does he want to change me inside and completely? Let's take a look at Ecclesiastes, the 12th chapter, and verses 13 and 14. So go with me to this passage of scripture, Ecclesiastes chapter 12, verses 13 and 14, page 647. Let us hear the conclusion of the whole matter. Fear God and keep his what, folks? Commandments. For this is man's all. For God will bring how much? Every work into judgment, including every what? Secret thing, whether good or evil. You know, in 1 Samuel, the 16th chapter and verse 7, what does it say there? Man looks at the outward appearance, but the Lord looks where? At the heart. And then in Proverbs, the 28th chapter and verse 13, he who covers his sins will not what, folks? Prosper, but whoever confesses and forsakes them will have mercy. Once a person accepts Christ, can he or simply go about living exactly the way he or she wants to live? Well, let's see what the book of Ezekiel teaches us regarding this. Go with me to Ezekiel, the 18th chapter. We're on question 8 in your study guide, and we're going to take a look at Ezekiel chapter 18 and verse 24. But when a righteous man turns away from his righteousness and commits iniquity and does according to all the abominations that the wicked man does, shall he live? All the righteousness which he has done shall not be remembered because of the unfaithfulness which he is guilty and of the sin which he has committed. Because of them he shall die. Well, friends, you know, any sinful person can be saved if he or she turns away from their evil ways. However, the Bible is very, very clear that here, if a righteous person turns back to their sinful ways and starts acting like a sinner, all of their previous goodness will be forgotten and they will die in their sins. Look at the example of Saul. You know, Saul was the very first king of Israel. In 1 Samuel, the 9th chapter and verse 17, you know, the Bible tells us that the Lord told the prophet Samuel, that man, that's the man I told you about, he will rule my people. But Saul's disobedience and disregard for God's directives caused him to be rejected by God. And all his previous humility and his goodness were lost. And sadly, he died an eternally lost man after he started seeking a spirit medium rather than seeking God's counsel. Let's also take a look at 2 Peter, the 2nd chapter, and verses 20 and 21. 2 Peter, the 2nd chapter, and verses 20 and 21. For if after they have escaped the pollutions of the world through the knowledge of the Lord and Savior Jesus Christ, they are again entangled in them and overcome, the latter end is worse for them than the beginning. For it would have been better for them to have known the way of righteousness than having known it to turn from the holy commandments delivered to them. Folks, that's pretty serious. You're coming to these meetings. And when you come to these meetings, I'm praying that the Holy Spirit is speaking to your heart. So if you go walk away and you know something to be the truth, but you turn your back on it, it would have been better if you hadn't even heard that, because now you've heard the truth and you've turned your back on it. So folks, that's a very serious matter. It becomes somewhat commonplace for Christians to say that they've been born again. Well, what does that really mean? Remember that night when Nicodemus came in his secret visit with Jesus, the Lord told him that he could not see the kingdom of God unless he was born again. In his letter to the Romans, Paul said he had to die daily to sin. Why did he have to die daily to sin? Simply so that he could stop being a slave to sin or addicted to sin, rather than that to become a slave or addicted to righteousness. That's what he wanted to be. When obedience comes from the heart in our daily response to the voice of the Holy Spirit, when it has become our passion to live our lives to honor Christ, it is then that we are born again Christians. In that great chapter on faith in Hebrews, the 11th chapter, we find the example of Abel, the second son of Adam and Eve, contrasted with Cain, their firstborn son. Let's take a look at verse 4 in Hebrews chapter 11. In Hebrews chapter 11, on page 1155 in that first column. Well, this is what the writer of Hebrews wrote. It says, by faith, Abel offered to God a more excellent sacrifice than Cain, through which he obtained witness that he was righteous, God testifying of his gifts, and through it, he being dead, still speaks. You know, even though Abel is dead and buried,
His witness speaks to us to this day. Abel's sacrifice did not make him a righteous person. It showed that he was righteous. His sacrifice of a lamb simply was an expression of his obedience and his faithfulness to God. And that's the way it is with us.

Our works simply and clearly indicate if we're part of God's family or if we have chosen consciously or subconsciously to align ourselves with the family of Satan. Now that we know that, we, both men and women, we're going to be judged by our works. Well, who else did the Bible identify as being judged? Well, we know that all men are going to be judged by our works. Well, let's see what the Bible has to say. John, the 12th chapter. In John, the 12th chapter and verse 31, now is the judgment of this world. Now, the ruler of this world will be cast out. Most unfortunately for all of us, Satan is still the ruler of this world. But the Bible is very clear that one day he's going to be judged, and one day his rule is going to end. Thank God for that. I am so weary of hurricanes and earthquakes and famines and violence and bloodshed. In just this year, a total of 85 people have been killed and 193 people have been wounded in 58 shooting incidents. I am so tired of car accidents. I'm so tired of cancer. I'm so tired of hearing about people getting a divorce and financial woes and every other heartache that's caused by the enemy of this man. When things are going well and we get caught up with a life of relative ease, we forget about the great cosmic conflict and the battle that we are engaged in. However, when the storms of life impact our lives and our happiness through hardship, through tragedy, through loss, sadly, it is in those moments that we become homesick for heaven. I want us to continue our study of the judgment, but now I want us to turn to something different. I want us to look at the wilderness sanctuary. You know, when the children of Israel came out of their slavery in Egypt and they were on their way to the promised land, God said, let them make me a sanctuary that I might dwell among them. And so the wilderness sanctuary, as they traveled to the promised land in the Old Testament, played a very vital role in establishing a relationship between God and his people. The sanctuary and its services represented a visual or a symbolic means by which God restored a sinner by forgiving him of his sins. In the book of Hebrews, chapter 8, verses 1, 2, and 5, we have a clear understanding of that symbolism. So let's go to that passage, Hebrews chapter 8, verses 1, 2, and 5, page 1152. Now, this is the main point of the things we are saying. We have such a high priest who is seated at the right hand of the throne of the majesty in the heavens. Who is that high priest, friends? Anybody can tell me? That's Jesus. That's right. That's why it's capitalized. A minister of the sanctuary of the true tabernacle, which the Lord erected and not man. So where is there another sanctuary? It's in heaven. That's right. The one that was on the earth was erected by man, right? But the one in heaven was erected by God. Look at verse 5. Who serve the copy and shadow of the heavenly things, as Moses was divinely instructed when he was about to make the tabernacle, for he said, see that you make all things according to the pattern shown you on the mountain. So the earthly tabernacle was fashioned as a shadow or as like a symbolic representation of what was already in heaven. The sanctuary of Moses was a copy of the one in heaven, the one where Jesus as our high priest is ministering for us. So let's open up our Bibles to the book of Leviticus. We're not going to read this whole passage. We're going to examine the symbolism and the significance of what was called the daily and the yearly sacrifices that were held in the sanctuary. So open your Bibles to Leviticus, and you can just, it's Leviticus chapter 16. And I'm just going to point out certain passages. We're not going to read the entire chapter of Leviticus there, but you can keep your Bibles open there to Leviticus 16, and I'll just point certain verses out to you because this chapter references the most solemn day of the year known as the Day of Atonement, okay? So keep your Bibles open to this chapter as we reference a variety of verses from this very solemn annual sanctuary service. Now, we call it the Day of Atonement. In Hebrew, it's called Yom Kippur. Yom Kippur, okay? Can you say that with me? Yom Kippur, okay? I just taught you Hebrew there, okay. It was always held on the 10th day of the 7th Jewish calendar month that was known as Ethanim, okay? Now, we say January, February, March, but their calendar says Ethanim, which was the 10th day of the 7th calendar. What's the 7th month in our calendar? All right, in our calendar, the 7th month is July, but in the Jewish calendar, it's Ethanim, okay? All right,
That was before, I'm going to really confuse you now. That was before the Jews were sent into captivity. You remember the Jewish people abandoned God. They started worshiping idols. And God said, okay, my protection is taken away from you. If you don't want to follow me, have it your way. And the Babylonians came and wiped them out. And they took them captive. So they were captive for a number of years there. And while they were in captivity, you know, when they came back from their captivity, they also changed the name of their calendar. Again, still the seventh month, but they now called it not Ethanim, but Tishri. Can you say the word Tishri? Tishri. All right, Tishri. It was after the Jews returned from their Babylonian captivity. Now, the Jewish calendar was a lunar calendar, and the month of Tishri began in the new moon sometime around September or October in our calendar, okay? Now, friends, this is very important for us to remember for future reference in this study, especially tonight and for the remainder of our Live with Hope seminar studies. Very important. The sanctuary services were given as a visual, as a continual visual reminder for the people to understand how their sins would be forgiven. Every day, there was a sacrifice that was killed for sin, and the blood was brought into the holy place of the sanctuary. This represents the daily forgiveness of sins. Now, the sanctuary was really divided up into three parts, okay? There was an outer court, and there was an altar of burnt offering. That's where the sacrifices were made. The sacrifices were killed on that altar. And then there was a laver there where, you know, the priests washed in that laver before they entered into the holy place. Inside the holy place, there were three pieces of furniture. There was a seven-branch candlestick, a table of showbread, and the altar of incense. We're not going to get into all the details of all of this and what they represented, but those were the three pieces of furniture in the holy place. The seven-branch candlestick was referred to as the menorah and most likely looked something like this, which you're seeing in the picture right here, okay? And if you go to Israel today, you can buy a menorah, you know, and we have a menorah in our house, you know, that we bought when we were in Israel. A veil separated the holy place from what was called the most holy place. Inside the most holy place was the most sacred object in the entire tabernacle. It was called the Ark of the Covenant. It contained the Ten Commandment law of God, and on top of it was what we call the mercy seat. And it was the covering of the most sacred piece of furniture. And above the mercy seat was what we call, what was the presence of the Shekinah glory, which was the visible token of God's presence among his people. Once a year, you know, once a year, a day was appointed as a day of atonement, or what the Hebrews called Yom Kippur. On that day, the priest would select two goats, and you can see that in verse 5 there. So I'm just going to point out certain verses if you want to follow me there. On verse 5, they would select two goats. One goat was chosen for the Lord, and that's in verse 8. And one goat was chosen as the scapegoat. The Lord's goat was offered as a sin offering, and you'll see that in verse 9. The blood from the goat that was taken, that was sacrificed, was taken into the most holy place and sprinkled above the mercy seat, which was above the law. You'll see that in verses 15 and 16. Then the high priest would walk out of the most holy place. He would make his way through the holy place, and he would lay both his hands on the live goat, and he would confess all the sins of the people. By the way, that's found in verse 21. So you're kind of following me of what happens? There's two goats brought. How many goats were sacrificed? One goat was sacrificed. The blood of that goat was taken into the most holy place. How many times a year? One time a year on the 10th day of what month? Can you tell me that? Begins with a T. Tishri. Tishri. All right. Which was the what month in the Jewish calendar? The seventh month, okay? Which was around September or October, somewhere around September or October, because it was a lunar calendar that they followed. Okay, so you're getting that. And so one goat was sacrificed. Now you're saying, well, what happened to the other goat? The other goat was still out there. You see, then the high priest would walk out of the holy place, and his hands that had touched the blood of the one lamb that had been, of the goat that had been sacrificed, he would lay both of his hands on that live goat, and he would confess all the sins of the people. And this symbolized the cleansing of all the sins that had been forgiven throughout the year. It was symbolic. The scapegoat represents Satan, because Satan is the one that's ultimately going to be responsible for all the sins of the people. One day, your sins
and my sins are going to be laid on Satan's head. And he's going to pay the ultimate price for all the misery that he has caused on this earth. The goat was then banished to die in the wilderness, and you'll see that in verse 22 there. And so that's a quick look at Leviticus chapter 16. I've pointed out some verses there that show you what happened on Yom Kippur, or the Day of Atonement. The Day of Atonement was a representation of the actual or final day of judgment. This is clearly stated in the Jewish Talmud, which is a record of rabbinical discussions pertaining to Jewish law, ethics, and customs and history. The Talmud is the central text of the mainstream of Judaism. And by the way, whether you realize it or not, we as Christians, you know, all Christians, we have to recognize that our faith is built on the foundation of the Judaic or Jewish heritage. We learned about this earlier in Galatians chapter 3 and verse 29 that assures us, if you belong to Christ, then you are Abraham's seed and heirs according to the promise. So you are spiritually part of Abraham's family, because every Christian is part of what we call spiritual Israel, according to that passage in Galatians chapter 3 and verse 19. Now let's take a look. We're going to go to the book of Daniel. We're going to look at the longest prophecy in the entire Bible. Now, we've been studying a lot about prophecy here. And 2 Peter chapter 1, verse 19 says, we have a more sure word of prophecy that you do well to heed as a light that shines in a dark place. And it's a very important thing that we're taking the time to study these prophecies. And so we're going to go to Daniel. We're going to Daniel, the 8th chapter, Daniel chapter 8, and we're going to take a look at verse 14. And in Daniel chapter 8, verse 14, it says, and he said to me, for 2,300 days, then the what? Sanctuary shall be cleansed. Now, this is part of a very comprehensive prophecy found in Daniel chapters 7, 8, and 9. Now, I want you to look at Daniel chapter 9 and verse 25. It says, know therefore and understand that from the going forth of the command to restore and build Jerusalem until the Messiah the Prince, there shall be 7 weeks and 62 weeks, the street shall be built again in the wall, even in troublesome times. Now, those of you who were with us earlier in our seminar series, you'll remember another prophecy that we called the Bible's oldest prophecy. This prophecy is part of a comprehensive prophecy that's found here. And it actually refers all the way. That prophecy comes from Genesis, the 3rd chapter and verse 15, when a promise was made to Adam and Eve in the Garden of Eden of a coming Redeemer. Then we studied of a time prophecy that brought things a little bit closer to us. We studied about 70 weeks in Daniel, and the 9th chapter was very specific as to when the exact time would be when the Messiah, the Redeemer, would be anointed, which happened at his baptism, when John the Baptist declared, behold, the Lamb of God who takes away the sin of the world, when he came up from his baptism, and when the Father's voice was heard saying, this is my beloved Son in whom I'm well pleased, and the Holy Spirit descended over Jesus in the form of a dove. As a quick review, let's remember that whenever we make references to weeks or months or years in prophetic time, we're always applying a biblical principle that we already learned about in studying prophecy, that a day in prophecy represents how long, folks? A year. A day in prophecy represents a year. That 70-week prophecy applied specifically to the Jewish nation, okay? It only applied to the Jewish people, and the first 69 weeks of that prophecy would begin with the decree to restore and rebuild Jerusalem. We saw that in Daniel 9:25, which I just read to you. That happened when King Artaxerxes, the Persian king, chose to write a decree to restore and rebuild Jerusalem in the year 457 BC. We have a record of all of this. Ezra has a record of this, that in 457 BC, it points to a very specific year, you know, when the decree was made to restore and rebuild Jerusalem by King Artaxerxes. And it pointed to the very specific year that Jesus was baptized and began his ministry as the promised Messiah in the year 27 AD. Now, I'm going to do a very quick recap, because this is all we covered earlier, but it's very important for our understanding of this time prophecy. I'm going to do a brief recap for those of you who may not have been with us. And by the way, if you ask for that, the Bible's oldest prophecy, you can study through that. And by the way, if you have any questions, please feel free to stop me after any of these messages, and I'll be happy to go over any of this with you. How do we know that Jesus was baptized in 27 AD? Because the Gospel of Luke
we find John the Baptist preparing to baptize Jesus in the 15th year of the reign of Tiberius, who was the Caesar of the Roman Empire. Now, according to the record of the Roman Caesars, Tiberius began his reign in 12 AD. Now, you don't have to be a really good math student to add 12 and 15 together, because if you add 12 and 15, what does it come up to? 27. So we know that Jesus was baptized in the 15th year of Tiberius. If Tiberius began his reign in 12, and then the 15th year after that is the year 27 AD. What's amazing about this prophecy is how very specific and very accurate it is. 69 prophetic weeks equals 483 prophetic days. 483 prophetic days, a day represents a year, so that's how many years, folks? 483 days represents how many years? 483 years. So from 457 BC, when that decree was made, all the way until 27 AD, when Jesus was anointed as the Messiah of the world, was 483 years, marking that anointing, which took place at the baptism of Jesus, when the Holy Spirit descended upon his body like a dove, and heaven proclaimed, "You are my beloved Son, in you I am well pleased." And you can see this in Luke, the third chapter, verse 22. The very next verse tells us that Jesus began his ministry when he was 30 years old. I want you to go with me to another passage of scripture. This is probably not in your study guide, but go with me to Daniel chapter 9, where we were just a little bit ago. And I want you to look very carefully. And I'm going to take the time to read through this because I think it's very important. I don't want to rush through something here. So we're going to read verses 24 through 27. Follow me on this. 70 weeks are determined for your people and for your holy city, to finish the transgression, to make an end of sins, to make reconciliation for iniquity, to bring in everlasting righteousness, to seal up vision and prophecy, and to anoint the most holy. Know therefore and understand that from the going forth of the command to restore and build Jerusalem until Messiah the Prince shall be 7 weeks and 62 weeks. The street shall be built again, and the wall, 7 and 62 is 69 weeks, so that's the way it's worded there. The street shall be built again, and the wall, even in troublesome times. And after the 62 weeks, Messiah shall be cut off, but not for himself. And the people of the prince who is to come shall destroy the city and the sanctuary. The end of it shall be with a flood, till the end of war and desolations are determined. He shall confirm a covenant with many for 1 week. But in the middle of the week, he shall bring an end to sacrifice and offering. And on the wing of abomination shall be one who makes desolate, even until the consummation, which is determined, is poured out on all on the desolate. Now, there's a lot in there. This is an overview of a period of 70 weeks or 490 prophetic days, representing 490 what? Literal years. Now, in the 27th verse that I just read, the prophet Daniel speaks about an additional week added to the 69 weeks. In other words, 69 weeks doesn't complete 70 weeks, does it? There's 1 week missing there. So 1 week is how many days, folks? 7 days. 7 days is how many years, folks? 7 years. So between the year 27 and 34 AD, in which the sacrifices would come to an end because Christ, as the Lamb of God, would suffer and die on the cross for our sins, in the middle of that week, right in the middle of that 7 year period, and just exactly as that prophecy indicated, Jesus was crucified in the spring or the middle of 31 AD. That was exactly 1,994 years ago that Jesus died on the cross for you and me. 3.5 years later, in the year 34 AD, Stephen was stoned to death. So in other words, if you divide 7.5, it's 3.5 on one side and 3.5 on the other side, right? In the middle of that 7 year period, which was the middle of the year 31 AD, Jesus died on the cross. That was, and then 3.5 years later in 34 AD, Stephen was stoned to death, symbolically marking the total rejection of Jesus by the Jewish nation and the opening of the doors of the gospel to be proclaimed to the Gentiles. Now, the 70-week prophecy is the first part of the larger time span. It is part of the longest prophecy recorded in Scripture that we read about earlier. And go with me to Daniel, the 8th chapter and verse 14, would you? And that's on page 866. Would you go with me? We read this earlier, but I want to point this out again. So go back with me to page 866, Daniel 8, verse 14. It's in the second column. We read this earlier. I just want to read it again. And he said to me, "For 2,300 days, then the sanctuary shall be what, folks? Cleansed." And so this is the longest time prophecy in the entire Bible. So here's the beginning.
You know, the decree to rebuild Jerusalem is the beginning of this big time prophecy. And here's the 70 weeks that goes all the way until the year 34 AD. Here's the 483 years or 69 weeks that pointed to when Jesus would be baptized or anointed. In other words, that's when the Messiah would come. Right in the middle of that 1 week, the Messiah sacrifice would end. In other words, Jesus would become the sacrifice that ended. But then after 34 AD, you know, we have this long time span that goes 1,810 years in order to complete, because, you know, you had 490 years, but if you subtract 490 from 2,300 years, it takes us all the way to the year 1844. And so that's the longest time prophecy, you know, that of this time chart. Remember that in Bible prophecy, a prophetic day represents a year. And by the way, if you're saying, did Pastor Louis just make that up? No, it comes from Ezekiel, the fourth chapter, verse 6. It says, I have appointed each day for a what? Or year. This 300-year period began in the year 457 BC with a decree to rebuild Jerusalem. It ended all the way closer to our time, 1844. Now, how do we know this? Daniel 9:25, we were told exactly when that prophecy would begin. It says, know therefore and understand that from the going forth of the command to restore and rebuild Jerusalem until Messiah the Prince, there shall be 7 weeks and 62 weeks. It was the Medo-Persian king, Artaxerxes, who issued the decree in the year 457 BC, and he commissioned Ezra to appoint magistrates and judges with political authority. It was this decree on 457 BC that the angel Gabriel referenced when he gave Daniel the message of a command that would be made to restore and rebuild Jerusalem. 2,300 years later brings us to the year 1844. Now, you got to remember something. If you go back home and you start calculating this, there was one year, there was never such a year. Like, everything was counted backwards in BC, right? In other words, like, if today was 34 BC, what would next year be? 33 BC. What would the year after that be? 32 BC. So we were counting backwards when BC. And so when you get to 1 BC, what's the next year after that? Would you say 0 year? No, there was never a 0 year. From BC, from 1 BC, then goes to 180. What's the year after 180? 280. And what year are we in now? 2025. Okay, so it's we're counting forward, aren't we? And so from 180 on, every year has been in the positive direction. Okay. In that year, in 1844, according to the Jewish lunar calendar, the 10th day of the 7th month, which was called what? Tishri. Good, man. I've got a great class here. All right. Tishri, the 10th day of the 7th month of Tishri, the Day of Atonement, or what was it called in Hebrew? Yom Kippur, or the Day of Atonement that we call it today in English, was celebrated on October the 22nd. I believe, with thousands of other ministers of the gospel who've studied the Bible, from a variety of denominational backgrounds, that without a shadow of a doubt, this is exactly the prophesied time when Jesus began his judgment of investigating the record books of heaven, and the final cleansing of the heavenly sanctuary that was symbolized in the Day of Atonement in the sanctuary process. Incidentally, the clear understanding and the timing of this prophecy was not discovered by anybody in the Seventh-day Adventist Church. You're at a Seventh-day Adventist Church here today. The Seventh-day Adventist Church was not even organized until 1863. Many other theologians and ministers understood this prophecy and that it would end in the fall of 1844. In the United States, there was a Baptist minister by the name of William Miller. He was like the other Billy Graham of his time, who carefully studied this prophecy and discovered the Day of Atonement in 1844. Miller was absolutely right about the right date and the time. Unfortunately, the mistake that he made was he misinterpreted that expression, and then shall the sanctuary be cleansed. He thought the sanctuary meant the earth would be cleansed. And so he started preaching that Jesus was going to come on October the 22nd, 1844. As a result, the Millerites and many of his followers, who then eventually, you know, disappeared and stopped following the Advent message and stopped believing that Jesus was going to come again. And sadly, the Millerite movement just fell apart. But Miller was absolutely right about the timing. He just unfortunately connected it with the second coming of Jesus. It was a heartbreaking disappointment when Jesus didn't come by midnight on October the 22nd of that year.
This timeline prophecy of the Messiah and the cleansing of the sanctuary is part of the longest prophecy found in all Scripture. It was only a great group of faithful believers who went back to the Bible and they wept and they prayed and they earnestly searched the Scriptures diligently for spiritual discernment and light from, you know, on God's Word shone on their understanding of the relationship between the old earthly sanctuary and the heavenly sanctuary and the relationship.

just still. He who is filthy, let him be filthy still. And he who is righteous, let him be righteous still. And he who is holy, let him be holy still. No, friends, once this phase of God's judgment is finished, it's final. There will be no second chances after this point. Once the door of the ark was shut, it was too late for anyone to change their minds. Probation's door is going to close one time. And sadly, for those who have rejected God's gracious plan, an offer of salvation will be lost for all eternity. What a solemn thought. Let's now consider these three passages of Scripture to find out what the Bible has to say about those who have died. Are they burning in some place in hell at this very moment? Are they up in heaven, watching all of their loved ones suffer through all the struggles that they face on the earth? Let's read these three passages, beginning with 2 Peter chapter 2 and verse 9. 2 Peter chapter 2 and verse 9. You can keep your Bibles open to the same page because the part B of 15 is also on that same page. So let's start with 2 Peter chapter 2, verse 9 at the bottom of the second column on 1166. Then the Lord knows how to deliver the godly out of temptations and how to reserve the unjust under punishment for the day of judgment. I want you to see something. If I say, I'm going to reserve this for you, has that already happened or is it in the future? It's in the future, isn't it? All right, well, let's take a look at the next one. You know, Peter clearly saw the punishment of the wicked at a future time. Nowhere in Scripture do we find the idea of wicked people burning in and, you know, beginning an endless time of punishment as soon as they die. Also, look at verse 6 above that. Would you just go to verse 6? You're on that same page. And turning the cities of Sodom and Gomorrah into ashes, condemned them to destruction, making them an example of those who would afterward live ungodly. Is Sodom and Gomorrah still burning? Nope, nope, it's all done, it's finished. The idea of an endless punishment comes from pagan sources. It was adopted by the Catholic Church, and unfortunately, it was carried over by many Protestants who always teach that people who die are either going to go straight to hell and burn forever, or they're in heaven. During the Reformation, none of this was dropped by carefully searching the Scriptures. And we're going to be studying more about this in our studies, especially next Friday night. So you don't want to miss next Friday night because there are more things that we are going to discover from God's Word. And then on the very next page, keep your Bibles open where you are. On the very next page, look at 2 Peter chapter 3 and verse 7 on the second column there on page 1167. But the heavens and the earth, which are now preserved by the same word, are reserved for fire. If I say reserved, are they burning now or is it going to be sometime in the future? Again, that day of judgment is in the future. Let's also look at the context of Revelation chapter 22 and verse 12. Would you go over to Revelation chapter 22 and verse 12? Last chapter of the Bible, last page of the Bible. Second column, and behold, I am coming quickly and my reward is with me. If Jesus says, my reward, I am coming quickly, has he come yet? No, he's coming. He says, and my reward is with me to give everyone according to his work. Friends, based upon this passage and the other two passages that we just read from 2 Peter, it's very clear that this is in the future since Jesus says, behold, I am coming quickly. Jesus repeats that promise of great hope. The fact that when he comes from heaven, he comes with rewards to help us understand that the decisions will have already been made. This is another clear evidence of a pre-Advent judgment that is taking place right now. How's Jesus going to know who's to be saved and who's to be lost if there hasn't been a judgment? You know, we have already learned that the judgment is administered at the end of the age, at the end of the world, when Jesus returns with his angels. Men and women are reserved until that time to receive their reward, either eternal life or eternal death. And based upon these next four passages of Scripture, it's very easy and very clear as to how you and I can be ready for our day in court. And the answer to all of these questions is none other than Jesus. Let's take a look at John chapter 5 and verse 22. John chapter 5. Who is our judge? For the Father judges no one, but has committed all judgment to whom, folks? To the Son of God, our Savior, Jesus Christ. So who is my lawyer going to be? Let's look at 1 John. 1 John chapter 2 and verse 1 on page 1168. 1 John chapter 2 and verse 1. My little children, these things I write to you so that you may not sin. And if anyone sins, we have a what, folks? An advocate, a lawyer, all right? Our defense attorney with the Father, Jesus Christ, the righteous. And then, who is the faithful witness, folks? Let's go to Revelation chapter 1 and verse 5. Revelation chapter 1 and verse 5, it says, and from Jesus Christ, the faithful witness, the firstborn from the dead, and the ruler over the kings of the earth. Who's going to be my witness for me?
It's Jesus. And last of all,

0: Oh, who is going to be my brother, friends? Let's take a look at Mark, the third chapter, and verse 35. Mark chapter 3, verse 35 on page 971. For whoever does the will of God is my what? My brother and my sister and my mother. So we're related to Jesus if we choose him. Friends, Jesus is not only my judge, he's also my lawyer, my very best defense attorney. He's also the witness. He's also the witness who's on my side, and he is my brother. Since he is all that and so much more, I should begin my preparation for my day in court, not just by knowing about Jesus, but by knowing him as my very best friend and my dearest companion. And now you have the opportunity to enter into a prayerful conversation every day with the one who gave his life for you and is your very best friend. Remember that passage from 1 John chapter 5, verse 12. He who has the Son has what? Life. And he who does not have the Son does not have life. Because he is my brother, he will see me through the judgment. Listen to his wonderful promise in the last item on the last question in your study guide there in Matthew, the 10th chapter. In Matthew, the 10th chapter and verse 32, this is his promise to each of you this evening. Therefore, whoever confesses me before men, him I also will I also confess before my Father who is in heaven. Friends, if we open up our hearts to Jesus, he adopts us into his family. With Jesus in control, our lives will reflect his life. We will do the things that he wants us to do. Christ stands before his Father as our intercessor. Because he lived and died in our place, our sins will be forgiven, and we can have his strength to live for his glory. When we accept his blood to cover our past sins, we stand in the judgment with no evidence against us, since the judge, the attorney, and the witness handling our case are all being handled by the one who calls himself our brother. One day, you and I can humbly bow our heads before the majesty of heaven as he smiles to us, smiles at us with this melodious voice and utters his verdict, not guilty. Because according to Isaiah 53, all our sins have been placed on him. The Bible references four phases of the judgment, and we just studied the very first phase of this judgment. It's the judgment that takes place before the second coming of Christ. The Son of Man comes to the Ancient of Days, cleanses the sanctuary, investigates the books to close who is qualified to be retained in the Book of Life. So according to the Bible, you see, friends, when you accept Jesus as the Lord of your life, it's like a wife or a husband on their wedding day taking their vows of faithfulness till death separates them. But you and I know that a husband or wife can choose to be unfaithful, and the world is sadly scarred with a lot of broken homes as a result. That's the same thing that's true when you accept Jesus and your name is entered into heaven's book of life. You can choose to be unfaithful. That's why the idea of once saved, always saved is a flawed expression. Look at King Saul, who was God's anointed, and he turned his back on God. Look at Judas, who was one of Jesus' chosen disciples, and yet he betrayed the Son of God. So let's be very, very careful when we say, I've been saved. Yes, yes, you and I have been saved by virtue of the fact that Jesus paid a very precious price for your salvation and mine. But we're not really saved for eternity till we have fully accepted and embraced his sacrifice of our sins. And we choose to die every day to our sins, just like Paul said, and by asking Jesus to influence and direct our thoughts and our actions every single day until we're safely home with our Savior. On that day, when my name and your name and all the names are recorded in the book of life and they come up to the righteous judge, it's my prayer that every one of us sitting here, every one of us gathered here, will be found faithful to the vows that we took when we accepted Jesus as our Savior and as the Lord of our lives. The second phase of the judgment that we're going to be studying in a later seminar takes place at the second coming. That's when the Son of Man separates the sheep from the goats, as Jesus spoke. Those are the people who will be living at the time that Jesus comes. The third phase that we will also study about toward the very end of our series takes place during what's called a period of a millennium or 1,000 years, when the saints will sit, all of us who are saved will sit on thrones, and we will be committed to judgment of those who are not there in heaven. And the final phase of the judgment will take place at the very end of the millennium. It is at the close of the 1,000 years a sentence is executed, and Satan and the unsaved are thrown into the lake of fire, and sin and sinners will be destroyed for all eternity. We'll be carefully studying each of these other three of the four phases. We just covered the first phase of the judgment tonight in our Live with Hope series. Gracious God in heaven, We have gone through a study from your word. I'm so thankful that you're going to be our judge. I'm so thankful that you're going to be our advocate, that you're going to be our witness, that you're going to be our brother. Lord, I pray for every single person here. If there's someone who hasn't given their heart and life completely to you, Lord, don't let them rest until the Holy Spirit convicts their heart to give their life to Jesus. And I'm praying, Lord, that you'll speak to each heart and that there will be a mighty surrender so that there'll be a wonderful, wonderful harvest as we near the closing moments of this earth and we look forward to that day when we'll be together with Jesus and never, ever be separated from him again. And I ask this blessing in Jesus' name. Amen.
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3: With SRN News, I'm Jason Walker. On Capitol Hill, the House has given a green light to a housing affordability measure after winning the backing of President Trump on some key provisions. All that less than 24 hours before the vote. Here's Bernie Bennett.
4: The House amended 21st Century Road to Housing Act passed the chamber by a vote of 396 to 13 and will be sent back to the Senate. The passage of the White House-endorsed bill marks a win for the House, which has been pressed for weeks to accept the Senate-passed version of this legislation. Speaker Mike Johnson wrote in a statement, quote, "We are grateful that a strong bipartisan majority of the House voted to pass this bill today. We urge the Senate to swiftly do the same." Bernie Bennett, Washington.
3: Trump administration is charging former Cuban leader Raul Castro in the 1996 downing of civilian planes that were being operated by Miami-based exiles. The indictment is related to Castro's role in the shoot down of the small planes operated by the group Brothers to the Rescue. Castro was Cuba's defense minister at the time. President Trump delivering the commencement address Wednesday at the Coast Guard Academy.
5: And hello, cadets, and let me begin by saying a very big congratulations to the class of 2026, special class.
6: The commander-in-chief giving the graduation address from behind clear bulletproof glass. Cadets at the U.S. Coast Guard Academy in their white uniforms paying very close attention to the president's message.
5: You are the living standard bearers of America's first fleet. Congratulations.
6: Laura Winters reporting.
5: Amazing.
3: NAACP calling on black athletes, alumni, fans, and more to boycott the athletic programs of public universities and states that aim to redistrict longtime black lawmakers. SRN News.
7: 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Have a wonderful day.
3: In Virginia, a couple of officers suspended over transgenderism. Michael Harrington explains.
8: Officers Megan Grabo and Martin Powers are being punished for complaining about a male officer who is living as a woman being allowed to use the women's facilities at the Norfolk Police Station. The two cops have told their story to Independent Women's Features and say they fear they will be terminated for taking a stand. Virginia has been a battleground over transgenderism, with legal fights breaking out in cities and in school systems all across the state. Michael Harrington reporting.
3: Leading developers of AI want to recruit faith leaders. They've been meeting with Christian, Jewish, and Muslim clergy seeking advice on how to make AI ethical. And now Anthropic's co-founder, Christopher Olah, says that he is set to join for talks with Pope Leo on May 25th. This is SRN News. Calls for a major boycott in college sports.
9: The NAACP is calling on black athletes, alumni, fans, and the general public to boycott the athletic programs of public universities in states that aim to redistrict longtime black lawmakers. If black athletes participate in the boycott, it could deplete rosters for powerhouse football and basketball programs across the Southeastern and Atlantic Coast conferences. The effort launched Tuesday comes as civil rights activists aim to apply pressure to Republican-led state legislatures through mass protests and economic boycotts. I'm Gethin Coolbaugh.
3: Aaron Rodgers says this next NFL season will be his 22nd. It will also be his last, saying this is it. He was asked earlier Wednesday if he would be retiring after the season. He gave the affirmative. Rodgers is a four-time MVP. More details at srnnews.com.
0: Here's some hope for you today from Psalm 42:11. Why am I so discouraged? Why so sad? I will put my hope in God. I will praise Him again, my Savior and my God. Psalm 42:11.
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11: Jesus' heart was so focused that his last words were, "It is finished." This is Max Lucado. God wants us to have focused hearts like Jesus. Here are four simple questions to help us stay on course. Am I fitting into God's plan? His plan is to save His children, and we are to tell others about the God who loves them. What are my longings? Our assignment is found at the intersection of God's plan and our pleasures. You are created to serve God in a unique way. What are my abilities? Identify your strengths and major in them. Am I serving God now? As a young boy, Jesus sensed the call of God, but he went home and learned the family business. Do the same. Go home, love your family, be a good employee, and get your life on course. This is Max Lucado.

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1: 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So choose to make the important decision to trust in Him no matter what. 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
3: Hi, I'm Marty Michaels. Welcome to Heartbeat. Janine Roth has written best-selling books on emotional eating. In an article called The Treat Trap, she reminds us that in troubled times, sweets seem to offer immediate relief, but unfortunately their fix doesn't last. The sweetness of chocolate lasts for a mere 30 seconds, and after we have indulged, the original problem is still there. Then we have an additional problem, the guilt of an unhealthy indulgence on top of the original stressor. Guilty pleasures, even when sweet, ultimately leave a bad taste. Avoid the treat trap. Instead of turning to chocolate, why not turn to God? Heartbeat is brought to you by the Salvation Army.

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3: Yeah, it's like John Legend's song, All of Me Loves All of You.
1: Yeah.
3: It's wonderful for a while.
1: Then we get married and we start seeing each other.
3: And then it's half of me loves none of you.
1: And that's a reality in a lot of marriages, because when we really get to know each other, we see the weaknesses.
3: And then you have a choice. I'm going to love her. I'm going to love him no matter what.
1: And that's the gospel. He sees all of us and he loves us anyway.
3: And I actually know all the good and all the bad about you. And I'm more in love with you today than I was on our wedding day.
1: We're Ann and Dave Wilson, and that's Real Family Life.
3: I thought you might say you're more in love with me,
1: I am, but we ran out of time.
3: Okay.

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3: With SRN News, I'm Jason Walker. On Capitol Hill, the House has given a green light to a housing affordability measure after winning the backing of President Trump on some key provisions. All that less than 24 hours before the vote. Here's Bernie Bennett.
4: The House amended 21st Century Road to Housing Act passed the chamber by a vote of 396 to 13 and will be sent back to the Senate. The passage of the White House-endorsed bill marks a win for the House, which has been pressed for weeks to accept the Senate-passed version of this legislation. Speaker Mike Johnson wrote in a statement, quote, "We are grateful that a strong bipartisan majority of the House voted to pass this bill today. We urge the Senate to swiftly do the same." Bernie Bennett, Washington.
3: Trump administration is charging former Cuban leader Raul Castro in the 1996 downing of civilian planes that were being operated by Miami-based exiles. The indictment is related to Castro's role in the shoot down of the small planes operated by the group Brothers to the Rescue. Castro was Cuba's defense minister at the time. President Trump delivering the commencement address Wednesday at the Coast Guard Academy.
5: And hello, cadets, and let me begin by saying a very big congratulations to the class of 2026, special class.
6: The commander-in-chief giving the graduation address from behind clear bulletproof glass. Cadets at the U.S. Coast Guard Academy in their white uniforms paying very close attention to the president's message.
5: So you are the living standard bearers of America's first fleet. Congratulations.
6: Laura Winters reporting.
3: Amazing. NAACP calling on black athletes, alumni, fans, and more to boycott the athletic programs of public universities and states that aim to redistrict longtime black lawmakers. SRN News.
7: My wife wanted a dog. I didn't want a dog, so we got a dog. I wasn't a happy camper, but in 3 days I fell in love with that dog. A little Yorkie puppy, how do you fall in love with a 2-pound dog? Well, I don't know, but that's what happened. Now she's getting old. She's not as spunky as she used to be. She lays around a lot. But her overall quality of life is still pretty good. However, now there's an element of geriatric care, like letting her out at night because she might wet her bed if we don't. Getting up isn't always easy, but it's easier than cleaning up. So we were visiting friends. We were sleeping in the basement. It was cold out. It was snowy out. And I was snug under the covers. I hated getting up, but I love that little dog. Why did Jesus go to the cross to die for your sins? Because he loves you. This is Rod Bieber with Seed Time and Harvest.
3: In Virginia, a couple of officers suspended over transgenderism. Michael Harrington explains.
8: Officers Megan Grabo and Martin Powers are being punished for complaining about a male officer who is living as a woman being allowed to use the women's facilities at the Norfolk Police Station. The two cops have told their story to Independent Women's Features and say they fear they will be terminated for taking a stand. Virginia has been a battleground over transgenderism, with legal fights breaking out in cities and in school systems all across the state. Michael Harrington reporting.
3: Leading developers of AI want to recruit faith leaders. They've been meeting with Christian, Jewish, and Muslim clergy seeking advice on how to make AI ethical. And now Anthropic's co-founder, Christopher Olah, says that he is set to join for talks with Pope Leo on May 25th. This is SRN News. Calls for a major boycott in college sports.
9: The NAACP is calling on black athletes, alumni, fans, and the general public to boycott the athletic programs of public universities in states that aim to redistrict longtime black lawmakers. If black athletes participate in the boycott, it could deplete rosters for powerhouse football and basketball programs across the Southeastern and Atlantic Coast conferences. The effort launched Tuesday comes as civil rights activists aim to apply pressure to Republican-led state legislatures through mass protests and economic boycotts. I'm Gethin Coolbaugh.
3: Aaron Rodgers says this next NFL season will be his 22nd. It will also be his last, saying this is it. He was asked earlier Wednesday if he would be retiring after the season. He gave the affirmative. Rodgers is a four-time MVP. More details at srnnews.com.
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In the second chapter of Acts, the Bible describes the day of Pentecost, the coming of the Holy Spirit. And Peter preaches of the resurrection of the Lord. Then he says, "This Jesus whom you crucified." Now we continue reading at Acts 2:37. "Now when they heard this, they were pierced to the heart and said to Peter and the rest of the apostles, 'Brethren, what shall we do?' Peter said to them, 'Repent, and each of you be baptized in the name of Jesus Christ for the forgiveness of your sins, and you will receive the gift of the Holy Spirit. For the promise is for you and your children and for all who are far off, as many as the Lord our God will call to himself.'" And with many other words, he solemnly testified and kept on exhorting them, saying, "Be saved from this perverse generation." So then, those who had received his word were baptized, and that day there were added about 3,000 souls. They were continually devoting themselves to the apostles' teaching and to fellowship, to the breaking of bread and to prayer. Everyone kept feeling a sense of awe, and many wonders and signs were taking place through the apostles. And all those who had believed were together and had all things in common. And they began selling their property and possessions and were sharing them with all, as anyone might have need. Day by day, continuing with one mind in the temple and breaking bread from house to house, they were taking their meals together with gladness and sincerity of heart, praising God and having favor with all the people. And the Lord was adding to their number day by day those who were being saved.

Acts chapter 3. Now Peter and John were going up to the temple at the ninth hour, the hour of prayer. And a man who had been lame from his mother's womb was being carried along, whom they used to set down every day at the gate of the temple, which is called Beautiful, in order to beg alms of those who were entering the temple. When he saw Peter and John about to go into the temple, he began asking to receive alms. But Peter, along with John, fixed his gaze on him and said, "Look at us." And he began to give them his attention, expecting to receive something from them. But Peter said, "I do not possess silver and gold, but what I do have I give to you. In the name of Jesus Christ the Nazarene, walk!" And seizing him by the right hand, he raised him up, and immediately his feet and his ankles were strengthened. With a leap he stood upright and began to walk, and he entered the temple with them, walking and leaping and praising God. And all the people saw him walking and praising God, and they were taking note of him as being the one who used to sit at the beautiful gate of the temple to beg alms. And they were filled with wonder and amazement at what had happened to him. For more info about this ministry, our website is the-word.info. Learn more about us online at the-word.info. Reading the Word of God without comment, this is Nicholas Hope.

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1: Do you ever feel like there's just not enough? Hi, I'm Rob West with today's Faith and Finance Minute. In John 10:10, Jesus says, "The thief comes to steal and kill and destroy, but Jesus came so we may have life abundantly." A scarcity mindset tells us we're always behind. Never enough money, time, or security. It drives fear, anxiety, and even selfishness. But Jesus points us to a better way. In Matthew 6:33, he says, "Seek first the kingdom, and all these things will be added to you." 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So instead of grasping, we can give. 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
2: This is By the Way. Well, each of us has experienced the loss of something important to us. As a child, it may have been the loss of a favorite toy. Most of us at one time or another have had to face the death of a close friend or family member. One of the most helpful pieces of advice I have heard when it comes to such things is don't cry because it's over, smile because it happened. While I may be inclined to complain because something has come to an end, I seldom look back to say, praise the Lord that it happened. Praise the Lord I had a chance to experience that. Praise the Lord because that special person was part of my life. You can smile because God has done so many great things in your life, and you can thank Him for those blessings. This is By the Way.
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1: Hi, welcome to Jesus Wins, a daily devotional by Elizabeth Talbot. This whole month of May, we will be exploring the topic, celebrating His victory. May 21, His Yearning. He who testifies to these things says, "Yes, I am coming quickly. Amen. Come, Lord Jesus." Revelation 22, verse 20. I closely followed the kidnapping of Utah teenager Elizabeth Smart and her ordeal in captivity from June 5, 2002 to March 12, 2003. Since then, I have read her book about the nightmare. I was deeply touched by the way Salt Lake City celebrated her homecoming when she was found. The whole town was dressed in ribbons and balloons in Elizabeth's favorite colors, blue and yellow. Businesses stopped advertising their services and products and placed Elizabeth Welcome Home signs instead. It was a celebration that showcased the longing that characterized the 9-month search for Elizabeth. She was now home. We are all longing for our heavenly home, and yet sometimes we forget the yearning of our heavenly Father to come back for us. At the end of the book of Revelation, we get the final multi-descriptive portrait of Christ, which repeats some of the descriptions of Jesus that we found at the beginning of the book. I am the Alpha and the Omega, the first and the last, the beginning and the end. Revelation 22, verse 13. Jesus was there at the beginning, and He will be there at the end of our earthly story. Jesus is, was, and will be with us. The last words of the risen Christ are recorded in Revelation 22, verse 20. Yes, I am coming quickly. Do you hear the eagerness, the yearning of a parent coming back to take his children home? John's

answer is also representative of the longing response of all of us to be with our Redeemer forever. Amen. Come, Lord Jesus. Revelation 22, verse 20. Yes, let's add our eager voices together. Amen. Come, Lord Jesus.

0: Welcome home. I can't wait for our voices to join the two-word cry, Jesus wins. If you are facing pain and trials today, just remember how it ends. Jesus is yearning to embrace you and take you home.
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7: With SRN News, I'm Rich Thomason in Washington. Saying we have Cuba on our mind, President Trump calls the indictment of former Cuban President Raul Castro a very big moment for Cuban Americans.
8: The Cuban population of Miami and certainly beyond Miami, people that came there that were decimated, whose families were ruined, appreciate what the Attorney General just did today, and he's just doing now, he's just watching it. So we have Cuba on our mind. Very important.
7: When asked whether there would be an escalation with Cuba, the president said it's not necessary. Quoting Mr. Trump, the place is falling apart. It's a mess, and they've sort of lost control. Castro and five others indicted in the U.S. in connection with the Cuban military's fatal downing of two planes some 30 years ago. Castro faces murder and other charges. Senate Republicans are considering dropping a proposal for $1 billion in security funds relating to the president's ballroom project at the White House.
9: The president was asked if he's worried about the ballroom funding.
8: I'm building the ballroom.
9: In the Senate, Louisiana Republican John Kennedy says they're back to square one. North Carolina's Tom Tillis says adding the security funding was a bad idea. He does not think there is enough backing to pass it, even if the price is reduced. Vermont Democrat Peter Welch says this comes as many voters are struggling to make ends meet.
10: The folks that you represent and I represent really wonder, why are we spending $1 billion on a ballroom?
9: President Trump had originally said private money would cover the ballroom project. Ed Donahue, Washington.
7: On Wall Street this morning, stock futures have been bouncing between small gains and losses. Right now in the red, the Dow down about 60 points. The NASDAQ is off 143 points. And this is SRN News.
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7: Church attendance in the United Kingdom remains down.
11: New data from the British Social Attitude Survey indicates that fewer people are going to worship services now than were before the pandemic. While U.S. church attendance is rebounding, the U.K. continues a decades-long decline. Only 5% of British people are in the pews on Sunday, down from 8% in 2018. The survey also reveals that even fewer young people, Gen Z and millennials, are going to church these days. Michael Harrington reporting.
7: America's founding documents taking center stage as the country prepares to mark its 250th birthday. Some scholars are highlighting the foundations of the Constitution, including the Virginia Bill for Religious Freedom. Thomas Jefferson wrote it in 1777, and it was the most comprehensive declaration of religious freedom at the time, guaranteeing freedom of religion, protected religious assemblies, and government oversight. This is SRN News. The Baltimore bridge collapse trial will go ahead as planned.
12: A federal judge has refused to postpone a trial next month for civil claims stemming from the 2024 collapse of Baltimore's Francis Scott Key Bridge. U.S. District Judge James Bradar ruled Wednesday that the trial will start on June 1st as scheduled, despite the objections of companies involved in the deadly disaster. The judge heard the request for a delay less than 2 weeks after prosecutors announced the filing of criminal charges against the companies and an employee. Six construction workers who had been filling potholes were killed in the bridge collapse. Keith Peters, Washington.
7: Elon Musk has announced plans for one of the biggest sales of stock to the public ever, and this is for his space company. Financial filing shows that company, SpaceX, lost $2.6 billion from operations last year on $18.7 billion in revenue. SRNNews.com.
13: Here's some hope for you today from Psalm 42:11. Why am I so discouraged? Why so sad? I will put my hope in God. I will praise Him again, my Savior and my God. Psalm 42:11.

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1: This is Max McLean. Why do we covet and steal even though God's law tells us not to covet or steal? Do I want to steal and covet? Not really. But without God's Spirit working in me, I am too weak to overcome sin's power. So I do what I don't want to do. How am I saved from this terrible predicament? Listen to the Bible from Romans 7. We know that the law is spiritual, but I am unspiritual, sold as a slave to sin. I do not understand what I do, but what I want to do I do not do, but what I hate I do. And if I do what I do not want to do, I agree that the law is good. As it is no longer I myself who do it, but it is sin living in me. I know that nothing good lives in me, that is, in my sinful nature, for I have the desire to do what is good, but I cannot carry it out. For what I do is not the good I want to do. No, the evil I do not want to do, this I keep on doing. Now if I do what I do not want to do, it is no longer I who do it, but it is sin living in me that does it. So I find this law at work. When I want to do good, evil is right there with me. For in my inner being, I delight in God's law. But I see another law at work in the members of my body, waging war against the law of my mind and making me a prisoner of the law of sin at work within my members. What a wretched man I am! Who will rescue me from this body of death? Thanks be to God, through Jesus Christ our Lord. From Romans 7, only through the power of Christ and His indwelling Spirit can we overcome sin's power. Listen to the Bible. It's great for the soul.
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2: Most of us eat every day, some of us too much, because yesterday's food is not enough to supply energy for today's needs. 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
3: 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It is Thursday, May 21, 2026. Hello, my name is L. David Harris. I am your host, and this is Your Daily Portion, where we give you God's Word every single day, and today is no exception. 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Ooh, the faith of Jesus. 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Let's go ahead and pray, and then we will get underway. Father, we thank you for giving us today. Help us to be good stewards of this day and have the faith of Jesus. In Jesus' name I pray. Amen and amen again. There is an interesting quote in the lesson, and it speaks directly to the people of God called Seventh-day Adventists, okay? It speaks, and I know that not everybody who's listening or watching are Seventh-day Adventists, but just bear with me. This is important because it's this is our purview here. The commandments of God have been proclaimed. So we're talking about people who in the last days are convinced that the Ten Commandments are still binding on believers and everybody else for that matter, even in 2026, okay? In the New Testament era, as some will call it, have been proclaimed, but, here it comes. But the faith of Jesus Christ has not been proclaimed by Seventh-day Adventists as of equal importance. The law and the gospel go hand in hand. This is coming in from Selected Messages, Book 3, page 172. So just like the people of God of old during Jesus's day, there were people who weighed this thing or balanced this thing way to the wrong extreme. Like my friend said, my friend Winston Miller once said that human beings are capable of going to either extreme on our own, but balance, we get that from the Holy Ghost. And so, yes, the commandments of God are binding on all human beings. And yes, God has written those laws in our hearts and on our minds. But we have to understand the faith of Jesus Christ is the point of pivot. It is what makes humans able to even think about keeping his law. Like, you can't keep his law just by agreeing that it's true. That's not how this works. You can't say that the seventh-day Sabbath is the Sabbath of the Lord our God. And because you know that intellectually, then that means you're a lawkeeper. That doesn't have, that just means that you know what's the truth. Like, the devil believes and trembles, at least the devil trembles at the name of Jesus. Some of us don't even respect God, much less. And so what God is showing us here is that he has given us the undergirding principle, the power of God as manifest through the faith of Jesus. And we need to be teaching this thing and teaching it faithfully so that as we proclaim the messages for these days, that we will have the power that God has entrusted to us, the faith of Jesus. The faith of Jesus. Lesson number one. Here is the patience of the saints coming in from Revelation chapter 14 and verse 12. Here are they that keep the commandments of God. And oh, wow, look at it. It's right there. And the faith of Jesus. Okay? And the faith of Jesus. This is the kind of trust, the kind of confidence that in the last days that God is able to keep his people as we prepare for the coming of Jesus Christ and transform our lives all throughout the process. Transform the lives of the people who right now are sinking deep in sin, far from the peaceful shore, people who are hungering and thirsting and don't know how to be filled. The faith of Jesus refers to the same trust and obedience in the Father that Jesus demonstrated through his life on planet Earth. This is the new birth experience. We can live with the same kind of dedication that Jesus lived with from his natural birth until he died on the cross to save us from our sins. From our new birth, we can live like Jesus lived from our new birth until either, God forbid, we should pass away and have to rest, or until Jesus comes. The new birth experience is the beginning of the faith of Jesus Christ in our lives. Are you starting to see this picture? Believers live in obedience to God while relying on the same faith that Jesus Christ exercised. He lived it before us, brothers and sisters. Here's our example that we can follow in his footsteps, the faith of Jesus. He wants to give that faith to us. And so what do? Choose to trust God today in the same way that Jesus trusted God our Father. So your obedience flows from confidence in him, not from just an intellectual assent to the truth or agreement that these words that we read on the pages of the scriptures are true. That's a good start, but we're talking about the kind of transformation that happens when we live this faith and not just talk about the faith. Now from Matthew chapter 26. If this is enlightening, go ahead and type enlightening or type a one in the chat or comment section, please. Matthew chapter 26 and verse 39. Somebody just got it. The Bible reads, "Oh, my Father, if it is possible, let this cup pass from me." Jesus was struggling in the Garden of Gethsemane. He could not see through the portals of the tomb. He knew by faith, he knew what the goal was, like he knew what he came here to do. And yet in this moment, he's like, "If it be possible, let this cup pass from me." But he didn't stop there. Brothers and sisters, there are cups of struggle and trial that we will go through. There are tribulations that we will have to face head on. And if it be possible, could you let us go around it, God? Can we go under it? Can we go over it? Can we transcend it? Well, there are times that God is going to take us right through. Nevertheless, not as I will, but as thou wilt. This was the posture of Jesus Christ. He demonstrated perfect faith in Gethsemane. He trusted the Father's will even when facing suffering. And I already warmed you up for this one, uncertainty. And people are like, how could he be uncertain? He's Jesus. He's the God-man, theanthropic one, 100% God, 100% man. Well, Jesus was suffering as a human, not as divine. In that moment, it was his humanity. It was his humanity that was at stake. He was about to get up on that cross and give his human life so that we can be saved, the innocent victim. And that suffering was real suffering. It was not judicial suffering. It wasn't a play thing. Like, Jesus was suffering pain in that moment, suffering emotional, I don't know what, in that moment. And he learned to trust God. Surrender your plans to God today and trust his will, even when the path forward is difficult. Ooh, make it a great day. That's the faith of Jesus. Peace.
2: 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Always remember, we cannot live by bread alone, but by every word that comes from the mouth of God. This has been your Daily Portion with L. David Harris. 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
5: A little over 2 weeks after his heroics on Hacksaw Ridge, Corporal Desmond Doss was evacuated from Okinawa. He was wounded 4 times during his time there. A sniper's bullet broke his arm, and he had, at one time, 17 pieces of shrapnel in his body after kicking a grenade away from himself and his fellow soldiers. He later received the Medal of Honor. A hero, but a wounded hero. Sometimes you get hurt in service, even in the service of God. But Paul spoke to that when he said, "For our light affliction, which is but for a moment, is working for us a far more exceeding and eternal weight of glory." 2 Corinthians 4:17. Serving God, sharing your faith, living your Christian life, you won't always be thanked or praised. But God looks at you with favor. And when it matters, at the second coming of Jesus, your faithfulness will be rewarded. John Bradshaw, It Is Written.

Whilst the Waldensians lived on the Italian side of the Alps, a group with similar faith lived on the French side, stretching across southern France from the Alps in the east to the Pyrenees in the west. They had the Bible in their own language, and they were a freedom-loving, industrious, and prosperous people. They were known as the Albigensians, and like other groups scattered around Europe, they remained true to God's word and resisted attempts to come under the banner of Rome. Some historians note that had this movement been allowed to grow unhindered, that the Reformation would have started in the 13th century and not the 16th, and the base of it would have been in southern France and not Germany. In the early 13th century, Pope Innocent III was reigning, though he was anything but innocent. He surveyed the landscape of Europe at the time and determined that these groups, however small, needed to be exterminated in order to preserve the church. He issued an edict that authorized the killing of all such believers. A crusade was launched that became immensely popular with the warriors from northern France, as they no longer had to travel all the way to Palestine, but right here in their own country, they could attain all the same benefits. They were told that by killing, they would wash away their sins, that they were entitled to the property of those whom they killed, and that when they died, they would immediately go to heaven. All of this was promised in return for just 40 days of service. One can only imagine the type of people who made up the armies that came down here to southern France. Year after year, from 1209 to 1229, for 20 years, this crusade was waged against the Albigensians by Pope Innocent III. During the first season, the Crusaders attacked and conquered the city of Toulouse. They then made their way south in July of 1209 to the city of Béziers. As the forces were gathering around the city in large numbers, the men made a rush to attack them before they had a chance to fortify the camp. It was in vain, though, and the assault was repelled. As they hurried back to the city, the Crusaders mingled with the citizens and made their way into the city before they had a chance to close the gates. There was now a problem. What would they do? There were Catholic Crusaders in the city alongside the Albigensians. Upon consulting the papal legate, the reply was given: kill all, the Lord will know his own. History records that blood flowed like water as everyone in the city was brutally murdered. No one was spared. Even those who sought refuge in the church were cut down. The population of the city at the time was around 15,000, but on that fateful day, historians estimate that around 60,000 people were here, as people from the neighboring villages and towns had come here seeking refuge. After the killing, before they left, they set fire to the city, burning everything to the ground. Not one house was left standing. Not one person was left alive. Other towns and cities in the area would fall as well, suffering the same gruesome fate. Even though they were not a race of people, but rather a group who shared the same faith, the destruction and systematic killing has been compared in some circles to genocide. The prestige of the papacy suffered greatly during this time as news of the slaughter spread throughout Europe. The Albigensians were not totally wiped out, though, and small pockets of them did remain over the centuries. Perhaps most tragic was how the propagators linked divine salvation with murder, a dangerous combination then and still today. We should never allow religious extremism to take away freedom of worship. We must never impose our beliefs on others, nor allow others to impose their beliefs on us. No matter how true one thinks they are, no one has the right to force their beliefs on anyone else. One thing that God has given to us is the freedom of choice.
the freedom to love God in return for the love that He has given to us. May we be gracious in how we share our faith and our beliefs, giving other people the room to make their own decisions as they are led individually.

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1: You think you can't afford children? I'm Chuck Bentley with My Money Life from Crown. Born on an Indian reservation, my grandmother's crib was a vacant dresser drawer. They had very little money, but God provided. My wife's parents had five preschoolers in a two-bedroom, one-bath house. This was normal in our generation. Raising children today is possible by sacrificing for the greater good of a family. Reject financial fear and renew your mind on truth. Psalm 127 says, "Children are a heritage from the Lord, the fruit of the womb a reward." The key is early preparation. Create a budget that enables you to save while paying off debt. Adjust your lifestyle dramatically if needed. 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
3: Welcome to Johnny Erickson Tada Sharing Hope. Have you ever thought it's not easy to lose? Well, Johnny has, and here she is to explain.
4: I was thinking of that the other day when I came across Matthew chapter 19, verses 29 and 30, where Jesus says, quote, "Everyone who has left houses or brothers or sisters or father or mother or children or fields for my sake will receive 100 times as much and will inherit eternal life. But many who are first will be last, and many who are last will be first." Well, thankfully, my sisters and my father and mother were all followers of Jesus. I never had to walk away from the Erickson family in order to claim Christ as Lord and Savior, but plenty of my friends have, whether they are Jewish or Muslim. They have had to, quote, lose their close relationships with their family members when they embraced Christ. The concept of, quote, losing is an integral part of the Christian faith. I remember several years ago when Ted Turner, who turned a bankrupt Atlanta advertising company into CNN, a media empire, he called Christianity a religion for losers. Later on, he retracted his comment and apologized for his words, but you know what? I've got to wonder. I mean, wasn't he right? Christianity is for losers. It's a religion of losers. I mean, look, Jesus himself says in Luke chapter 17, whoever tries to keep his life will lose it, and whoever, I love this part, loses his life will preserve it. To follow Jesus means to lose oneself to this world. It means losing all your winnings in this world in order to lay up treasures in the next. To be a disciple of Christ means to annul your pride, reverse your fleshly wants, lose your affections for worldly idols, and put behind the carefully constructed plans for your personal success. And believe me, that goes against our natural grain. I know it's how I feel. I constantly have to examine my priorities and my wants and wishes. Like, am I watching too much of the Food Channel? Yikes, should I be spending this much money on lipstick and mascara? Do I really need a second dessert? Am I spending too much time on my computer? And hey, it's Sunday, should I really be working on this project? And if there's a financial windfall, am I fattening and widening my personal borders? Or shouldn't I be giving this extra money to that ministry that advances Christ's gospel? Constantly, I'm having to ask myself, do I want to hold on to this or let it go? Do I want to keep this, or can I live without it? You and I, as part of our daily Christian walk, must look at our choices through the lens of Luke chapter 17. If we try to keep our life, if we try to keep our wants and wishes, we'll lose. But if we let them go, if we diminish our appetites and desires,

0: we end up preserving our lives. It's all about losing. Losing our winnings in this world. It is, to be perfectly honest, a perfectly practical way to follow in the steps of Jesus. He absolutely delights in those who consider themselves the last, the least, the littlest, and the most lost without him. Christianity is not a religion of winners. It is a faith journey of overcomers who learn to gain by losing. But there is one respect in which Christians do not lose. We do not lose heart. 2 Corinthians chapter 4 says, "Never lose heart." What we shake off here on earth, we accrue 100 times more in heaven. So today, in what ways can you lose yourself to this world? Humble yourself before God and let go of that possession or relationship, that title or position, and give it to the Lord.
1: Develop a secure connection with Christ through worship and the Word. Life Talk.

Are you under the impression that the women of the Bible weren't working women? Hi, this is Lauren Stibgen with the Christian Working Woman, and many of the Christian women that I encounter haven't heard this important truth. Women have always worked. In fact, we have talked about this all week when we have discussed the creation story of Genesis, the prophetesses Miriam and Deborah, and the women who worked in unity with Jesus. God needs us working in unity with men for His glory. Women played an important role in the early church. I think about Mary being the first to see the resurrected Jesus. Scripture could have simply skipped ahead to meeting the disciples in Galilee, but it doesn't. God wants us to see how His story includes the men and women He created in His image all the way back to the creation story. The Old Testament prophet Joel states that, "I will pour my spirit on all flesh, and your sons and daughters shall prophesy." This verse can be found in Joel chapter 28 and in Acts 2. The Spirit is for sons and daughters, both to prophesy. One of the first accounts of healing in the book of Acts is Tabitha or Dorcas in Acts 9, 36 through 43. We learn that she had died and she was considered to be a woman full of good works and charity. She was apparently a very good seamstress, as the scripture speaks of the tunics and garments she had made.

made. We learn that it was men urging them to come to the bedside of Tabitha. She was clearly respected, and she was raised to life by Peter. Lydia is described in Acts 16 as a seller of purple goods and a worshiper of God. Paul came to find a group of women.

0: when he got out of prison. Lydia needed unity with Jesus, and Paul needed unity with Lydia to continue his work. We learn that those in Lydia's household encouraged Paul. Lydia was a seller. She worked. God used her work and her leadership of the others in her community to be part of the increase in his early church. God is still doing this today. Are you a creator like Tabitha or a seller like Lydia? Not only does your influence with others serve as an important way for the gospel to be shared, but your financial provision can also help ministries lay groundwork to encourage others to spread the good news and cause an increase for the Church of Jesus Christ. Join me tomorrow as we look at how the Proverbs 31 woman worked in unity with many.
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5: With SRN News, I'm Rich Thomason in Washington. Could Cuba be the next domino to fall? President Trump calls the indictment of former Cuban President Raul Castro a very big moment for Cuban Americans.
6: We have Cuba on our mind. Very important. A lot of problem for a lot of years, and this was a big, I think it was a very big moment for people that, not only Cuban Americans, but people that came from Cuba that want to go back to Cuba, people that want to see their family in Cuba. I think this is a very big day, very important day.
5: Castro, indicted for the 1996 downing of civilian planes operated by Miami-based exiles. The indictment relates to Castro's alleged role in the shootdown of two small planes operated by the exile group Brothers to the Rescue. Castro was Cuba's defense minister at the time. The charges include murder and the destruction of an airplane. Acting Attorney General Todd Blanche and other top Justice Department officials made the announcement at a Miami ceremony honoring those who were killed in the shootdown. Never a shortage of conspiracy theories circulating around the nation's capital. One of the latest has to do with a recent attack at a White House correspondence event.
7: The new poll finds nearly half of Democrats believe the shooting at the White House correspondence dinner in Washington, D.C. was staged. The Fox News poll finds 49% of Democrats think the assassination attempt on President Trump was arranged. Only 10% of Republicans think this. Laura Winters reporting.
5: Ukrainian drones have struck another Russian refinery, igniting a fire, sending up massive plumes of heavy black smoke. Ukrainian President Zelensky says the attack targeted the refinery more than 500 miles inside Russia. On Wall Street, the Dow futures down 150 points. NASDAQ futures off 144. This is SRN News.
8: What do you do when you feel afraid? When you're facing something that feels insurmountable, something bigger and more frightening than you think you can handle? Maybe it's a serious illness of a loved one, or the sudden loss of a job, or a situation that feels out of control and you fear the outcome. Well, whatever it is, God can handle it. So hand that fear to Him. We're told in Isaiah chapter 41, verse 10, "Fear not, for I am with you. Be not dismayed, for I am your God. I will strengthen you, I will help you, I will uphold you with my righteous right hand." And He will. 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We'd love to hear from you. Thank you so much, and may God bless you.
5: The Southern Baptist Convention prepares for a vote.
9: At next month's annual convention in Orlando, a motion will be offered to amend the SBC Constitution to officially ban female pastors. The proposal comes from Dr. Albert Moeller, president of the Southern Baptist Theological Seminary. A similar motion fell short of the required two-thirds majority at last year's SBC convention, gaining 61% of the vote. Moeller says it's time to end what he calls, quote, divisive debate over the issue once and for all. Michael Harrington reporting.
5: A Kansas district court judge has blocked enforcement of the state's ban on sex change operations for children. The judge says the law interferes with parents' right to make medical decisions for their kids. Republican Kansas Attorney General Chris Kobach vowing to appeal, calling the ruling a stark example of judicial activism that invented a new constitutional right. This is SRN News. Elon Musk unveils plans for one of the biggest initial public offerings ever. There's money-losing space companies.
1: Documents filed show that SpaceX lost $2.6 billion from operations last year on $18.7 billion in revenue, and the losses kept piling up at the start of this year as well. Musk and certain other shareholders will receive shares in a special class of stock that gives them 10 votes for each share they hold. The stock sale could also make Musk a major owner who co-founded SpaceX in 2002, the world's first trillionaire. I'm Lisa Dwyer.
5: Media executive James Murdoch has struck a deal with the Vox Media Digital Company to acquire New York Magazine, the Fox Media Podcast Network, and the Vox editorial brand. The deal with left-leaning Vox, major move toward his own media empire for the son of Rupert Murdoch. More details, srnnews.com.
10: 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Why am I so discouraged? Why so sad? I will put my hope in God. I will praise Him again, my Savior and my God. Psalm 42:11.

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1: We've been looking for them, well, at least since I was a kid, life forms from somewhere else in the universe. In the 1930s, for example, famed actor Orson Welles freaked out a nation with a radio broadcast of simulated news bulletins, and millions were convinced an alien invasion was taking place. And then in the 1950s, sightings of UFOs triggered reports of downed aliens secretly kept in New Mexico's infamous Area 51. And then in the 1990s, the hit TV series X-Files. Now, our government started releasing extensive files with all kinds of footage of unexplainable aerial phenomena. Is it military technology or the interplanetary visitors we've been waiting for? Or spiritual forces, as the Bible talks about in a section about, quote, how Satan works. It says he will use all sorts of displays of power through signs and wonders that serve the lie. I'm Ron Hutchcraft, and I want to have a word with you today about aliens and beyond. Now, in our broader popular culture, extraterrestrial life is one of the most enduring mysteries of the past century. But it's just one of many things in the, the beyond us category. Astronauts return from space in awe of the magnitude of what they've seen beyond our world. And millions of us are endlessly curious about a buffet of spiritualities and unexplainable spiritual phenomena. And while our fascination with things beyond us takes us down many different trails, there's one common source. There is this yearning in our soul that needs something bigger than ourselves, bigger than can be explained. And the revealing explanation for this comes from the greatest beyond us of all, the God who created us, who says in Ecclesiastes 3:11, our word for today from the Word of God, God has placed eternity in the human heart. We're looking for something that will last forever, which effectively eliminates everything earth. Oh, we try all kinds of relationships and accomplishments and experiences, but they don't last. And all of our ventures into the unknown and unexplainable are ultimately, well, substitute supernaturals, little bridges that leave us stranded because none of them reach the destination our soul craves, knowing our Creator. For he tells us that we were, quote, created by him and for him. And as Jesus prayed, he said, this is the way to have eternal life, to know you, the only true God. But our search for lasting love and peace and meaning hasn't taken us to him. It's taken us away from him. God describes it this way. We all, like sheep, have gone astray. Each of us has turned to his own way. Well, that's the opposite of God's way. And tragically, that has left us, in the Bible's words, without God and without hope. Alone in his universe. By our choice. Not his. A lot of religions talk about God at the top of a mountain and us on many different roads, hoping they will lead to him. But the divine bombshell is this amazing reality. We can't possibly reach a sinless God, no matter which road we choose. But God loves us too much to leave us lost. So in the greatest act of love in human history, he came down from the mountain to bring us to him. And at the unspeakable price of dying to pay the penalty for the very sin we have done against him. In the Bible's words, Christ died for sinners to bring you safely home to God. And then he rose from the dead to give us a gift that answers the eternity in our heart, life, eternal life. That life is within your reach today. And that's what our website's all about. And I encourage you to go to anewstory.com. That's anewstory.com. And there you'll see from the Bible how to begin this life-changing relationship with Jesus. Suddenly, all the scattered pieces of our life make something. All our fear of the future is swallowed up by life that lasts forever. And the cosmic loneliness of our life is finally satisfied by the endless love of God. No, the answer is not out there. It's right here, in the Savior waiting for us with arms open wide.
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1: This is Max McLean. How should we Christians interact with each other? 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We who are strong ought to bear with the failings of the weak and not to please ourselves. Each of us should please his neighbor for his good, to build him up. Everything that was written in the past was written to teach us, so that through endurance and the encouragement of the Scriptures we might have hope. May the God who gives endurance and encouragement give you a spirit of unity among yourselves as you follow Christ Jesus, so that with one heart and mouth you may glorify the God and Father of our Lord Jesus Christ. Accept one another then, just as Christ accepted you, in order to bring praise to God. From Romans 15, listen to the Bible. It's great for the soul.
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4: When I was serving as a doctor aboard a mercy ship in West Africa, I heard about a group of children who caught our team's attention. Five children were sitting closely together on a bench with a man standing protectively behind them. The children were all from the same family and they were all blind from cataracts. Their uncle had led them to our ship with hope for healing. Each child was sick with malaria, so our crew worked hard to get them healthy enough for surgery before our ship left port. For some, it was a close call. At last, surgery began. One by one, each child gained sight. And as each one could see, they began helping care for the others. A week later, they returned for a checkup. As each child read the smallest line on the eye chart, cheers filled the room. Their futures had never been brighter.
3: We're following the 2,000-year-old model of Jesus, bringing hope and healing to the world's forgotten poor.

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1: Ingredient for life discovered? This is Ken Ham, an Aussie transplant with a passion for sharing the truth of God's Word. A while back, scientists

0: scientists announced they'd found an ingredient needed for life around distant stars. Well, these scientists still need to find a planet just the right distance from its star, with just the right atmosphere, with liquid water, and all the other ingredients needed for life. What they really found was a hazardous material in the family of molecules that form peptides and amino acids, which, when they form proteins, are the building blocks of life. Hardly a life ingredient. Scientists are no closer to discovering how life evolved anywhere because it did not evolve. God created life here on Earth.
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8: Well, that's SRN News. I'm Rich Thomason in Washington. Insisting that he is in no rush to make a deal with Iran, President Trump tells reporters, "We're going to give this one shot." The president insisting that he will not be pressured into making a deal, even with the crucial midterm elections fast approaching. Iran is currently reviewing the latest American proposal for ending hostilities. Capitol Hill, meanwhile, the House gearing up for a vote on a Democratic-sponsored resolution that would force the president to quit the war. Previous votes on similar resolutions have repeatedly failed, but the Democrats hope for a different outcome this time. The White House argues that the requirements of the War Powers Resolution of 1973 do not apply in this case because there is currently a ceasefire with Iran. Former Cuban President Raul Castro indicted in the U.S. for his alleged role in the 1996 downing of civilian aircraft operated by Miami-based exiles.
9: As alleged in the indictment, Raul Castro and five co-defendants participated in a conspiracy that ended with Cuban military aircraft firing missiles at those civilian planes and killing four Americans.
8: Acting Attorney General Todd Blanche says Castro was Cuba's defense minister at the time of the shootdown.
9: This is a show indictment. This is an indictment because we expect that there was a warrant issued for his arrest. So we expect that he will show up here by his own will or by another way.
8: President Trump calls the indictment of Castro a very big moment for Cuban Americans. Speedy deliveries and lower prices gave Walmart a nice bottom line boost in its latest quarter, but the nation's largest retailer is cautious about what to expect for the balance of the year, citing an atmosphere of economic uncertainty. On Wall Street, the Dow down 157 points, NASDAQ off 158. This is SRN News.
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8: A victory for religious freedom in California.
10: The Hayward Unified School District will allow Child Evangelism Fellowship to set up a Good News after-school club at Park Elementary School. District officials had barred the ministry, but a demand letter from Liberty Council, a Christian legal group, prompted them to change their mind. Chairman Matt Staver says, quote, "The First Amendment does not allow for excluding a Christian club in a forum where other non-curricular programs are permitted." Michael Harrington reporting.
8: The Colorado Supreme Court has ordered the state's largest provider of so-called gender-affirming care for young people to resume such treatment. This despite the fact that the Trump administration has threatened to pull federal funding for any health care system that provides puberty blockers, hormone therapy, and sex change operations for kids. Children's Hospital Colorado suspended such treatments in January after the administration launched an investigation. This is SRN News. One of Rupert Murdoch's kids is, in a sense, following in his father's footsteps.
1: 53-year-old James Murdoch has struck a deal with Vox Media, that's V-O-X, to acquire the Vox editorial brand, their podcast network, and New York Magazine. The move suggests that the younger son of Rupert Murdoch is building his own media empire. James is known to have less conservative views than his father. His media company, Loop Assistant,

0: Systems will be taking over verticals like The Cut, Vulture, and Grub Street. Fox CEO Jim Bankoff will lead the new company. The deal does not include Eater, Pop Sugar, SB Nation, The Dodo, or The Verge. Financial details were not immediately disclosed. The New York Times cited sources saying it was more than $300 million. I'm Jennifer King.
1: Elon Musk has announced plans for one of the biggest sales of stock to the public ever. It is for his space company. Once again, on Wall Street this hour, stock futures pointing to a lower open this morning. More details, srnnews.com.
2: 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Why am I so discouraged? Why so sad? I will put my hope in God. I will praise Him again, my Savior and my God. Psalm 42:11.

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1: Jesus, to me, was the kind one of the Trinity. 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
2: I recently picked up a Bible study workbook, and it said, do you long to experience God? Not just learn more about him, but that he's the living God who wants to encounter you in your life. And then it said, do you want more freedom, love, identity, intimacy, purpose, revelation? I mean, yes, that is exactly what I want. And so I'm pretty excited.
3: By the way, she usually reads these kind of things out loud.
2: She
3: loves to read these to me, and anytime I'm reading something, read it out loud to me. I'm like, hi, I just want to have this moment. But yeah.
2: The other day, like, you're reading your Bible, like, read it out loud to me.
4: Oh, that's so
2: and
4: cute.
2: You're so bugged by that. But as I was reading this, I thought, I want all of those things.
3: Mm. And so who doesn't? Of course we do.
2: Yeah, you do too, right?
3: Oh, yeah. This is not a woman thing, even though I'm the only guy in the studio today. I feel a little like
2: I'm... It never stops.
3: Yeah, it never stops.
2: It's so fun for me, though, because I raised three sons, and so it's like I get to be with my sister today.
4: Oh.
2: So we have Karen McAdams and Rachel Faulkner Brown with us today in the studio. I'm so excited. Welcome to Family Life Today.
4: Love y'all already.
3: I'm excited too. I just spoke at a men's breakfast, and there's something that happens when men are alone, but when women get together and talk about what we're going to talk about today, I think it's going to be dynamic.
2: Well, and what I was reading and referring to at the beginning of the program was their video-based 8-session study, which is called Father's House, The Path That Leads Home.
4: Yeah.
2: And so you two wrote this together.
4: Yeah. Mm-hmm. Well, it's so fun. You know, I was thinking about how women are multipliers, and like, you give us, you know, a house and we make a home. And
3: hey, are you saying guys don't do that?
4: Well, y'all do that kind of thing.
3: I can tell you don't think we do it as well.
4: We birth children, and you know, we multiply things. I mean, we have help, obviously, but it is neat to do this with another woman, because it is rare in ministry to have a relationship like we have, and you know, we're better together. I mean, I honestly never want to go anywhere without Karen. It's a little, I wouldn't call it codependent, but maybe a little. But
5: we've been to counseling over it. No, I'm teasing.
3: Well, how did you two meet?
4: Yeah,
3: I mean, how did this start?
4: I was on the podcast, so all your listeners have heard a little bit of my story. Widowed twice, remarried Rod, moved to Atlanta.
3: Wait. You just...
4: I know.
3: Widowed twice like it's no big deal.
5: She likes to go right past that.
4: I mean, they've already heard it if they listen.
2: Well, and if you haven't, go back and listen to this.
3: Yeah, because you did walk through the trauma of losing your first husband, then your second.
4: Yeah. But when I was dating Rod, a friend had a little shower for us. And Karen and her husband were there.
3: Know her before?
4: No, I'd never met her, but Rod had traveled with her 25 years ago on a ski trip at First Baptist Atlanta, and they'd had this great time, and oh, here's Karen back, and now Rod has a wife, so we can all get together.

0: together's couples, and I go to this dinner party.
1: Hey, by the way, you know, it sounded sort of funny. He traveled with Karen.
0: I know. It was like a single ski trip. Okay, you know, back in the day. Of course, Karen and Kev were married, and they came and had a blast. But anyway, we're sitting at this dinner, and it was like no one else was there. Karen and I somehow get on the topic of grace.
2: Yeah.
0: And we'd had this just powerful encounter with the gospel of grace, she in a different way. And, you know, we didn't even really know how similar our stories were at that point.
2: Yeah,
0: I'm kind of the brother in the field in the prodigal story. Karen is a little bit of the prodigal.
3: I was the prodigal.
2: She was. But I was so not willing to admit that for years and years and years. I mean, to say that is like the admission of all admissions, right? Because I, when I would read that story, I thought it was a story about a good son and a bad son. And I had no idea that there was a problem with the good son, you know, that he wasn't able to receive on the basis of the father's goodness rather than his own goodness.
3: And does that mean that you always saw yourself as the bad
2: daughter? Oh, yeah.
3: Yeah.
2: In wanting to be the good Christian girl. You know, like for me, like I grew up in a home, my family wasn't, they weren't believers. Rachel comes from a steeped, I mean, born into the church pew. And whereas for me, I wasn't. But I was one of those kids that I think I looked around, especially a pivotal moment when I was in third grade. We just moved to Atlanta, and you know, that was like church land. Everybody went to church, and I saw those people, those girls that lived in those families. I thought they had ideal families. You know, they had ideal lives. They knew how to quote scripture. You know, they went to Bible camp. They did
0: VBS.
2: Did VBS. I didn't even know what those things meant, and I wanted what I saw in this one particular family. It was actually the woman, my best friend's mom, led my mom to the Lord. But not before, you know, I had kind of grown up in brokenness. My mom was an alcoholic. There was just a lot of dysfunction in our family, coupled with at a very early age, I was sexually abused at the church that we did attend for a short time. And
3: Someone in the church?
2: By someone in the church, yeah. And it robbed my identity. For all of us, I really believe we can look back at a point in our life and we can say, that's where the enemy came and hijacked my identity.
3: And was it a secret?
2: Oh, huge secret.
3: No one knew.
2: No one knew for years, for many, many years. And so what happens, I think you and I have pretty similar kind of past. What happens when your identity is hijacked and when you're living in shame, you develop a false identity because you're terrified if anybody finds out who I really am or what you believe you really are, the lie the enemy sold you, you won't be liked. You can't be loved. You're not worthy of love.
3: You cover it all up.
2: Yeah. You do anything and everything to kind of protect this identity. For me, that meant kind of really becoming a performer, an achiever. I'm very similar to you. And you know, that works for a while. At least we think it's working. It's getting us a little bit of recognition in that attempt to try and get love. And of course, you don't know when you're that little. You don't know what I'm doing is I'm trying to get love. I'm trying to get an identity. I'm trying to become somebody. And so it just put me on this hamster wheel, and I didn't know Jesus. So finally, at when I was 17 years old, I was at a church rally that I'd been invited to at that big white church down the street. And remembering those moments are so good for you. And I just remember the offer of Jesus, but I didn't get it. You know, it was like, I'm so desperate to know I won't go to hell for what I've done.
3: Yeah.
2: And so I walked the aisle and I prayed the prayer and I thought, okay, I'll get to heaven one day. And they say I can have a relationship with Jesus, but he doesn't speak. So how do you have a relationship with this non-speaking person, right? I mean, truly, like we call it a relationship and yet have no idea. Nobody teaches you how to hear from God. And so for me, I was great at performing for people. So I thought that's what you do. You perform for God. And if people had high standards, then God's standard was unreachable. And so I tried to live up to that for a while. And then what happens when you can't meet a standard? For me, I just gave up. I didn't try meeting it anymore. And so when you're not living that way, you're living in the world and you're living for the darkness. And so for me, my life was very much defined by you know, just trying to achieve in the world through success. I became a CPA, but all the while, this shame-based identity

0: was turning to men to try and get my needs met. And all that's doing is what? Heaping more shame on me.
1: More guilt.
0: More self-hatred, really. And I turned to a lot of alcohol for my anxiety and my insecurities. Ended up having two really tough relationships, got engaged twice and made it as far as 10 days away from the wedding aisle on one of them. One of them went to prison. Yeah. And I spent 3 years going to prison and visiting this fiance in prison. And anyways, life and was just pretty much a mess. And I was a Christian.
1: Yeah, I was going to say, and I was a Christian. Down the aisle to give your life to Jesus.
0: Yeah.
1: I can so relate to
0: Thank
1: that
0: you.
1: Because, I gave, and I was so sincere when I gave my life to Jesus. Like, I want you to have everything, but I couldn't get out of the shame part of that hidden, I'm so unworthy. Yeah. I'm more unworthy than anyone in the room. I will strive to be the best.
0: That's right.
2: And some of that, I'm just the guy making an observation. Yeah. I'm that guy. All three of you have abuse in your background.
0: Mm-hmm.
2: And that was a part of her, identity, she thought, that, and you have. I can't even imagine going back to the same church.
1: Recently, you just did.
0: Just a few months ago to confront my past, to give the little girl inside of me a voice that never had that voice.
2: Yeah.
0: You know, to stand up for myself and to say what happened here wasn't right. And just to kind of reclaim that territory that was stolen of my innocence. But I think the thing that's so sad, that why we're so passionate about Father's House and about this journey to the Father's heart, is because while Jesus to me was the kind one of the Trinity, right?
1: Yes.
0: He was the approachable one. He's one that died for my sins. The problem is, and we run into this all the time, is that women, men alike don't understand that Jesus and the Father are just alike.
1: Yeah.
0: And that Father is not angry. He's not disappointed. He's not disgusted in you because, oh, by the way, you're the prodigal.
1: Mm-hmm.
0: I remember reading that story through the lens of the Father's love, the prodigal son story, and realizing for the first time that he wasn't waiting to give him a lecture. He didn't even let the son get the apology out before he has just torn away all of those filthy rags. Bring the robe, bring the shoes, bring the, you know,
1: the ring,
0: bring the ring, you know, bring it all. And the son can't even get the apology out. And it never dawned on me he wasn't waiting for my professional apology before he would love me. That he loved me while I was away from him.
1: Mm-hmm.
0: He loved me while I was playing in the pig pen.
1: He was with you.
2: Where did you discover that? One of your chapters is Lavishly Loved. You're talking about that right now.
0: Mm-hmm.
2: How did you two discover that?
0: Yeah.
2: Because a lot of people that are listening have still never...
0: Yeah.
1: No.
0: Well,
2: I know I hadn't for years being a follower.
1: For a listener, I would ask you this question. If you had to write down just a few words that describe God...
0: Mm-hmm.
1: Like, what would you write? I remember doing this with a friend.
0: Yeah.
1: She said, describe God to me. And I said, I see spirit. Oh, I see. Like, I can imagine all these words that are going around in that spirit. Words like just, holy, righteous. And as I'm picturing, I'm like, I'm not saying loving. I'm not saying grace.
0: And maybe angry is in there.
1: Exactly. Yeah. And I said, it made me realize, this is interesting. I would put those words with Jesus, but I wouldn't put them with God.
0: Right.
1: And so as a listener, like, ask yourself that, or maybe even ask your kids, how do you view God?
0: Yeah. Here is a really good litmus test, is how do you see what happened in the garden?
1: Oh.
0: When they sin... And the Father comes into the garden after them.
2: Adam and Eve.
0: Do you hear pounding footsteps? Do you hear screaming, where are you? What have you done?
2: A pointed finger.
0: And that's how I used to see that story until the day he changed that story. And suddenly I realized that he came in with a broken heart saying, where are you? What have you done?
1: Knowing.
0: Where are you? Mm-hmm. You know, that brokenness of why have you withdrawn from me?
1: Mm-hmm.
0: And even just the fact that he put them outside of the garden to protect them.
1: I never knew that.
0: And
1: for
0: I thought
1: years.
0: He, like, kicked them out, the belts pulled out.
1: The belt.
0: But I'm serious. It's like, it's the same story just read through a different lens. Oh, it is, the words are all still the same, but we bring a lens to scripture. And so the question is, what is the lens you bring? And so

0: for me, I didn't know how much that lens was affecting me until a moment we were in, I was in a ministry called Cloud Walk. My husband and I were in a small group, and the gentleman there, his name's Larry Green, incredible. And he asked the question, he said, how do you experience the Father's love? And it was the words Father's love, not Jesus's love. And so I said to him, well, I experienced Jesus's love. And I thought, that was enough.
1: That was a good answer.
0: Yeah. I experienced Jesus's love. And he said, well, I want you to close your eyes and ask the Father, how do you experience his love? And y'all, I had this vivid image, vivid scene unfolds in my mind. And it's a bizarre scene. I see myself walking out into an ocean, only the ocean water never goes above my knees. And all of a sudden, it was like spirit just downloaded in me. If Father's love is as deep as an ocean, then you're waiting in it. I knew exactly what he meant. And he looks at me and he says, Karen, have you ever experienced the Father's blessing? So again, I'm like, I don't know what you're talking
1: about.
0: Yeah,
1: what does that even mean?
2: We don't know.
0: Yeah. I remember saying to him, I have a nice father. I felt so stupid. I didn't really know what he meant. And he said, well, what we're going to do is we're going to ask the Father how he wants to bless you. Mm-hmm. It was this man, Larry. It was my husband and one other man. No other women were there that day. And they just started speaking blessings over me. Well, y'all, in the middle of this moment, I'm now seeing myself back at the church where I was being sexually abused. And I'm in my first communion gown. And I see the Father come and kneeling down in front of me on one knee. And I'm thinking, why in the world am I seeing this? This is so bizarre. And I'm trying to listen to the blessing, but it's kind of like almost like it's not going in. Like I want to receive this, but I don't know why I'm seeing this, but I can see his beard, not his face, but just knew it was the Father kneeling in front of me. And my husband says, I have a picture, Karen. It looks like you're about 8 years old. You're in a short white dress, and I see the Father kneeling down in front of you on one knee. And he says, you are so beautiful. Mm-hmm. And he touched my eyes and said, I'm giving you new eyes to see yourself the way I see you. In that moment, how I identified the Father, how I saw him completely changed. Mm-hmm. Because he came to me at my ugliest, most shameful, most debilitating moment of my life.
1: And he gave you a different image.
0: That's
1: instead
0: right.
1: of the old image of abuse in your old church, he now, you have this whole new image of the Father.
3: Did it stick?
0: Oh, yes.
3: Because I know there's guys like me going, oh, that's awesome, that's beautiful. Does it stay?
0: No idea how much it's stuck. Now, there was a lot of unlearning
1: and healing.
0: The kind of the heart shift. You are not who I thought you were. This is the kind of Father I would climb up in his lap. This is the kind of Father that holds me when I fail, not pushes me away until I've repented enough and done enough, stood on my head enough times to get him to turn the chair back around. So that changed, but I didn't have the theology. I didn't have the understanding of just how messed up my theology was. And he began to heal that by then bringing the truth. I know a lot of people, God can heal you through just simply the truth. For me, I needed that encounter to really get to my heart. Otherwise, I think a lot of us live out of the left side of our brain. And I mean, that's why churches are full of people that are still broken and hurting and not transformed, because they haven't had an encounter. And that's why the study is very encounter driven. It provides opportunities for you to see God with the eyes of your divine imagination.
3: Yeah, I even loved how you had the Papa's letter. Letter from Papa. That was
1: and all the scriptures.
3: Beautiful.
2: Yeah.
3: Beautiful.
2: Yeah. A human has to answer three questions before they can really move into higher levels of knowledge.
0: Right.
2: And the first one is, am I safe? And Karen and I and you, and we all stopped there. And the second question is, am I loved? And the third question is, how can I learn from this?
0: Right.
2: It's very difficult to move past if you don't feel safe to get to the place where am I loved?
0: Yeah.
2: And so we want women to experience an encounter with Papa and with Father God where they're like, I know that I know that I know that I'm safe. And now I can know that I know that I know that I'm loved. And then when things do happen, how can I learn from this?
0: Yeah.
2: And how can I bring others into this with me? Which is what Jesus and Father God have healed for us.
0: And I think the problem is in so much of

0: the way I was raised and what we were exposed to is that the question most people ask is, what can I do for you, God?
1: Yes.
0: So they're looking to what they can do before they ever find out who they are, whose they are, and how loved they are. For God so loved the world. We can quote John 3:16, but we haven't experienced his love. Yeah. And it's literally a daily need.
1: Yes.
2: Hey friends, Ron Deal here, Senior Director at Family Life. 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
1: Well, I remember I gave a talk because this has been transformative to me in terms of I was giving a talk and I had the game Kerplunk. Do you remember that game?
0: Yeah.
1: You put all the marbles at the top.
3: Yeah. And then you better explain it. There's young listeners that have no idea.
1: It's still out. You can still go by it. All the marbles at the top. And then you have these toothpick long, what are they called?
4: Like pickup sticks.
1: Yeah, pickup sticks going back and forth so that the marbles can't get to the bottom. And I remember saying, I can't get God's love. It's up here in my brain, the marbles. It's up here. We went to seminary because I'm I need to understand God's love. And so intellectually, analytically, I could understand God's love. I could never feel it. I couldn't get the marbles down into my heart to experience and feel God's love, not knowing that the pain of my past was destroying my image of God. Of who he says that I am.
3: And I think we also hear wrong teaching.
0: Oh, yeah.
3: About 100%. God's love. It's so interesting.
0: It is conditional, even though we call it unconditional.
3: Yeah. I mean, just a few weeks ago, my youngest son was preaching a sermon. And isn't it interesting how God can speak to you through your kids? He's up there teaching a passage, the one you just mentioned, Luke 15, prodigal son story, that I bet you in 30 years of preaching, I've preached at least 10 times. Every 18 months, you got to bring your congregation back to the story. And Cody makes this comment that I've never thought of. And I've studied it in the Greek. Trust me.
0: Yeah.
3: I should have seen this. And it was a simple comment. I don't even know if he came up with it or he read it somewhere. But he just said, what if the son was coming home instead of the father running to meet him, the older brother met him? He just made this comment. He goes, his view of the father's love would be so distorted. Because the older brother would have said, dude, you can't be walking
0: you
3: in
0: don't
3: here.
0: Oh, absolutely.
3: There's no way you're back here unless you do this.
0: Go take a shower first. Yeah. Make sure your pops
3: when he said that simple thought, I thought, that is how most of us view the father's love. Yeah. It's not a father waiting at the mailbox.
0: Right.
1: Running to us.
3: Longing to love us. It's that. It's works.
0: It's even the way we categorize a story and we call it the prodigal son story. When in Eastern cultures, they characterize it as the story of the running father.
3: Yeah.
0: Yes. So the whole story is reoriented to look what the father has done.
3: Which would never happen in our culture.
0: We highlight it as though the son
1: is bad.
0: That's right. When honestly, the reality is, the only one that's enjoying themselves that day is the one that was willing to receive. And so the good son turns out he's the I hate to call him the bad son, but you know what I mean? He doesn't get grace. That is grace. Yeah. That is the perfect, I always say to Rachel, what would we have done if that story was not in the Word?

0: Okay, I'm just going to say I love Karen McAdams and Rachel Faulkner Brown.
1: They bring energy.
0: They do.
1: Wisdom and insight.
0: Yeah, and their book is called Father's House, The Path That Leads Home.
1: And you can get your copy by clicking the link in the show notes at familylifetoday.com.
0: We would love to pray for

0: for you. 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And we even have a team at Family Life that can pray for you. 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
1: Hey, if this conversation encouraged you today, maybe it gave you some fresh hope or a new way to think about your marriage or family, don't keep it to yourself.
0: 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And just text them the link or tell them about Family Life today. 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

0: Does the idea that Satan is a roaring lion bother you? Does it scare you? Are you aware that it actually shouldn't, that it probably is his disadvantage? Hi, I'm Don Pate from Between the Lines, and when you turn to 1 Peter 5, that's what Peter says. He says, Satan's a roaring lion, seeking whom he may devour, and you go, ooh, I don't want a roaring lion after me. Well, when I was speaking in South Africa, I actually got straightened out on this. My friends in South Africa taught me that when a lion roars, he's just given away his position. I mean, when a lion roars, he does it because he wants to frighten his victim, paralyze his victim. But if you have enough sense to realize that at the cross, Jesus pulled this guy's teeth out, he pulls his fangs out, that Satan is a defeated foe, let that boy roar. It's his disadvantage. You can find out more on this and many other wonderful things at our website, btlministries.org. I hope you come to visit us there often.
1: We're looking at Luke chapter 2 today, and I'm going to start reading in verse 41. This is a story about Jesus. It says in verse 41, his parents went to Jerusalem every year at the feast of the Passover. And when he was 12 years old, they went up to Jerusalem according to the custom of the feast. In the life of ancient Israel, there were three special feasts each year that required every adult male to come to the city of Jerusalem. There was the Feast of Passover, there was Pentecost, and the Feast of Tabernacles. So, in today's story, we find Joseph dutifully headed to Jerusalem to observe the Passover feast. Now, what's different about this year's trip is that Jesus goes along with his dad. Now, Jesus is 12 years old, which means he's about to become a full-fledged adult in the eyes of the synagogue. And of course, that means Jesus will also be required to come to the feasts from this point forward. What's ironic about this is the fact that the whole Passover celebration had been deliberately structured by God to paint a vivid picture of his son. From the flawless lamb that was chosen as a sacrifice, to the unleavened bread and the blood over the doorposts, it was all a symbol of what the ultimate Lamb of God would do for the human race. And here, on this occasion, while Joseph has to go to Jerusalem and pick out a lamb for his family, he's got the real Lamb of God walking right beside him. Now, we know that he had

received a message from God to tell him who Jesus was. And we know that angels had miraculously intervened in Joseph's life already. But just how much was Joseph aware that his stepson, the little 12-year-old boy walking beside him, was the real Passover lamb? Then try to imagine the moment that Jesus first laid eyes on the temple itself. Before his incarnation, Jesus' presence had literally taken up residence over the Ark of the Covenant, in the old wilderness tabernacle, and in the temple that Solomon built. After the Babylonian captivity, the presence of God, or the Shekinah glory as we call it, never came back to the temple. The rebuilt temple seemed to have a vacancy in the most holy place. And the prophet Haggai tells us why the Shekinah glory wasn't in that last temple. Here's what it says in Haggai chapter 2, verses 7 and 9. Verse 7 says, "And I will shake all nations, and they shall come to the desire of all nations, and I will fill this temple with glory, says the Lord of hosts." Verse 9, "The glory of this latter temple shall be greater than the former, says the Lord of hosts, and in this place I will give peace, says the Lord of hosts." The prophecy said that the temple in Jesus' day would be more glorious than the one before it. And yet, the most holy place was empty. No Shekinah glory, no Ark of the Covenant. So how could this prophecy in Haggai possibly be true? I mean, how could this last temple be more glorious? Well, the answer is found in the little story we read today. The shining, unapproachable presence of God might not have been located inside the most holy place, but God in human flesh, now a 12-year-old boy, was standing outside in the crowd. And that means that in God's opinion, His glory was more perfectly revealed when His Son became one of us. It shows us the real character of God. A God so loving and so eager to restore the broken relationship between us and Him that He was willing to shed all the advantages of heaven and step into this tired old broken world. When we couldn't step inside the most holy place, He came outside. And in doing that, He showed us a much better way to live.

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0: 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I just want to step in and state how grateful I am for this wonderful Christian radio station. 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
1: With SRN News, I'm Rich Thomason in Washington. A lower open this morning for Wall Street as oil prices surge.

0: In New Mexico.
1: New Mexico authorities say three people are dead and more than a dozen first responders are being treated for exposure to an unidentified substance after being called to a home in Albuquerque for a suspected drug overdose. New Mexico State Police say three of the four people who were found unresponsive inside the home have died. The other is being treated at a hospital. 18 first responders were exposed to the substance and began experiencing symptoms that included nausea and dizziness. All of the first responders were transported to the hospital where they are being monitored. I'm Lisa Dwyer.
0: One House Republican thinks that judges and members of Congress should have to be natural-born U.S. citizens.
2: South Carolina Congresswoman Nancy Mace proposes a constitutional amendment prohibiting naturalized citizens from serving in Congress, becoming federal judges, or holding Senate-confirmed positions. In a Wednesday statement shared on X, Mace said she introduced a long-overdue joint resolution for the constitutional amendment, noting, quote, this is the very same standard the president and vice president are required to meet. Mace, who's running for governor in South Carolina, suggests that U.S. officials born in other countries could have split loyalties. Bernie Bennett in Washington.
0: Acting Attorney General Todd Blanche confident that former Cuban President Raul Castro will be brought to justice, even though Castro remains out of reach in Cuba. He's been indicted for the deadly downing of two small planes back in 1996. On Wall Street, the Dow down 270 points. This is SRN News.
3: Walking near a cornfield which had been cut for silage, I began thinking about this field. A hard freeze had left short, clean-cut, leftover dry stalks. The field was clean otherwise, but now lay in dormancy, waiting for the next season of warmth and newly planted seeds, of watering and growth for a new harvest. And I thought, isn't that the way it is sometimes in the Christian life? Life has times of growth, a renewed understanding of God, with the Spirit actively working in one's life. But there are also times when spirituality seems to be a bit dormant. Not that one falls into purposeful sin, nor a turning of one's back on God, but rather a blah, no excitement, an experience with God with little movement. But you know what? That's okay. It's okay if that happens. All relationships, including one with Jesus, have times of meaningful growth and times which are slower. I mean, that's just reality. This is Rod Bieber with Seed Time and Harvest.
0: Colorado will put abortion pills on every college campus.
4: The legislature has passed a bill that would require that all public and private schools in the state make the drugs available on site. Christian colleges can apply for an exemption, but the state will decide whether or not a school can claim a bona fide religious belief or practice that conflicts with the new law. A growing number of universities around the country are beginning to offer abortion pills. In Connecticut, students can buy them from vending machines. Michael Harrington reporting.
0: Beginning next month, Texas Tech will require faculty to teach in compliance with a 2025 state law that declares there are only two genders. The law echoes the language of an executive order the Trump administration issued in January of last year that states it is the policy of the United States to recognize two sexes, male and female. Texas Tech faculty will be largely prohibited from teaching about so-called gender fluidity. This is SRN News. He's one of football's most talented quarterbacks, and he's set to call it a career after the upcoming season.
5: Aaron Rodgers is running it back one last time before calling it a career. The Pittsburgh Steelers quarterback says the 2026 season will be his last in the NFL. Rodgers will retire as one of the most accomplished quarterbacks in the history of the game. The four-time MVP and one-time Super Bowl MVP is in the top five in both yards passing and passing touchdowns. It's heady territory for a player who spent the first 4 years of his career as a backup in Green Bay before blossoming into one of the greatest passers of all time. I'm Geffen Coolball.
0: Fewer Americans filed for unemployment last week. Layoffs do remain low. Applications for jobless benefits for the week ending May 16th fell by 3,000, dropping to 209,000. More details at srnnews.com.
6: Here's some hope for you today from Psalm 42:11. Why am I so discouraged? Why so sad? I will put my hope in God. I will praise Him again, my Savior and my God. Psalm 42:11.

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1: Are you seeking fulfillment for your life? Do you want freedom from fear? That's why we're here. Welcome to Jesus 101, introducing you to the real Jesus. And now, here's your host, Elizabeth Talbot, with Mike Tucker.
2: I'm Mike Tucker.
3: And I'm Elizabeth Talbot.
2: Elizabeth, all right, you started us with this story about the little girl who was wetting the bed. They go to the doctor. The doctor says, I don't want to talk to the little girl. I want to talk to the parents. What did he say?
3: You know, it's interesting because uneresis is known to be, by most of the marriage and family therapists that work with kids. Mm-hmm. My husband, by the way, is an MFT and he works with kids. Uneresis is an anxiety disease usually when they wet their bed past that age where they're supposed to. And the doctor said, look, what you got to do is this. She says, this little girl is trying so hard to please you during the day that she is living in this tension the whole day long. So when she goes to bed at night, her body just, you know, releases this because she just can't take any more tension in her muscles.
2: The body finally relaxes.
3: And that's why she wets her bed.
2: Right.
3: And he said to them, look, if you give her this unconditional love, during the day, just lavish her with love. So she knows that she's loved no matter what she does. Then if you do that, this will stop. And that's what they did. And it stopped.
2: The bedwetting stopped just simply by their lavishing praise and love upon this child who was trying so hard to please
3: them. Because she thought that she had to accomplish things in order for the parents to love her.
2: But when she knew that she was loved and accepted just as she was, then it all stopped.
3: Yes, and you know, I tell you, since that day, I have talked so much about the wet bed religion.
2: That's right,
3: you know? The type of religion that you're trying so hard to please God. Like if God is not pleased with you already, you know, like every detail of everything has to be exact so that And you know, a lot of people are getting very tired of this, you know, wet bed religion.
2: That's right. Well, there's no hope and there's no joy in it. Now, Elizabeth, I know that your doctoral dissertation is on a related topic to this, especially as it regards rest and Sabbath.
3: It.
2: And we find those things here in the 12th chapter of Matthew. So actually, I'm going to interview you today because I know this is a part of your dissertation. And I'm not even going to pretend that I could keep up with you on this. All right?
3: Come on.
2: So anyway, that's what we're going to do. And let's read the story, first of all. It's found in Matthew's Gospel, the 12th chapter, starting with
3: verse 1.
2: Actually,
3: we're going to start with the first three verses. The last three verses of 11.
2: Because this is an interesting thing.
3: Because, you know, how we're talking about anxiety and all that. Here, Jesus makes this invitation. You guys can rest.
2: That's right.
3: You know, you guys can rest. So you want to read that invitation?
2: Starting with verse 28.
3: Mm-hmm.
2: It says, come to me, all you who are weary and burdened, and I will give you rest. Take my yoke upon you and learn from me, for I am gentle and humble in heart, and you will find rest for your souls, for my yoke is easy and my burden is light.
3: Yeah, this is unbelievable. This is a segment that only Matthew records. This invitation to rest and saying, look, my burden is light. You can have rest in me and you can have that rest for your souls right now. Only Matthew records
2: that. So why does he do that right here?
3: Okay, this is what I found that. Many years ago, I started realizing that Matthew, you know, he's writing to the Jewish people.
2: He has
3: two stories about the Sabbath. And as you know, this was the day that the Jews kept. And for them, it was very important to do it exactly right.
2: They had
3: 39 types of work
2: that they had to avoid.
3: That they could not do on the Sabbath,
2: that's
3: you know?
2: Right.
3: And one of them later on will be brought up by the Pharisees here. But, you know, they were trying so hard. And I noticed that Matthew has these two stories following this invitation of Jesus to rest.
2: Right.
3: So I got interested in the topic.
2: Okay, and the two stories that follow have to do with?
3: With Sabbath.
2: With Sabbath.
3: And so I said here, how is it that Jesus on chapter 11, verse 29 to 30 says, I'm the provider of rest. And then he says on verse 8 of 12, chapter 12, I'm the Lord of the Sabbath. So
2: Lord
3: I started thinking, is this related? Is Matthew trying to tell us something?
2: All right.
3: So my PhD dissertation, which is in biblical studies, is particularly on this juxtaposition of provider of rest and Lord of the Sabbath.
2: And Lord of the Sabbath. Now, the first story that we find in chapter 12 is at that time, Jesus went through the grain fields on the Sabbath. His disciples were hungry and began to pick some heads of grain and eat them. When the Pharisees saw this, they said to him, look, your disciples are doing what is unlawful on the Sabbath.
3: Yes. So this is, you want to know what the actual dissertation, what I found out?
2: Yeah.
3: I went for this word rest.
2: Right.
3: In verse 29, the word rest on chapter 11 is anapausis in Greek, anapausis. So I said, wonder what the Jews thought about when they saw this word.
2: That's right. So you would go back to the Greek translation of the Old Testament.
3: That's right. As most of you know, about 200 years before Christ, there was a Greek translation of the Old Testament that we call the Septuagint.
2: Right.
3: And so it's very good to do research on the Greek of the New Testament to see how where they get the words from.
2: That's
3: from
2: right,
3: the Old
2: from
3: Testament.
2: The Old Testament.
3: So I went to this translation of the Old Testament in Greek, and I looked for the word anapausis and all the terms that relate to it.
2: So when was it used?
3: You know, I found that it was 137 times that we have this word. And I also found out that in the different segments of the Old Testament, it has a very particular meaning.
2: Right.
3: And this is what I found about the law. You know, the Torah?
2: Yes.
3: The first five books
2: That's
3: of the
2: right.
3: Bible?
2: Mm-hmm.
3: I found out that the word anapausis is prominently used for Sabbath rest.
2: Sabbath rest.
3: Isn't it weird?
2: Yeah.
3: I mean, it was a big finding. Anything that had to do with Sabbath day, Sabbath year, or Sabbath feast on the seventh month, they use this particular word.
2: And that's the same word that Jesus uses here when he gives the invitation to come unto me and you will find rest for yourself?
3: Yes. And so when the Jews saw this word in the Torah, in the first five books of the Bible, this was the emphasis. It was a Sabbath rest.
2: Right.
3: And actually, you find some Sabbath feasts, like, for example, Leviticus chapter 16, the Day of Atonement.
2: Right.
3: In verse 31, it was called, "This is a Sabbath of Sabbath and a rest to the Lord." And so here you have Sabbath of Sabbath and anapausis. You have this word.
2: That's right.
3: Now, I thought that was very interesting because that started making sense why Matthew would put it right before the Sabbath.
2: Right before these two Sabbath stories.
3: That's right. And so then I said, okay, I'm going to go to the historic and prophetic books, and I found out something really interesting.
2: Right.
3: God promised David and Solomon anapausis, rest from all their enemies in their kingdom. But when we get to the prophetic books, by this time, the rest that God will give us that we now call heaven or eternal life, but they called it the Messianic Age.
2: The Messianic Age.
3: The prominent meaning in the historic books for anapausis is the rest of God in the age to come.
2: In the age to come, which would be the age dominated by the Messiah, when his work is complete.
3: Yes, and that was...
2: when all things are put right.
3: So all the Jews were waiting for anapausis to come when the kingdom came.
2: The kingdom comes.
3: As a matter of fact, the Jews came to believe this. The age to come would be an age in which every day would be Sabbath.
2: Every day, yeah.
3: And so the Sabbath and the rest of eternal life were connected in their minds.
2: Therefore, the work of the Messiah and the Sabbath are connected as well. Is that what
3: you're
2: saying?
3: That's right. Well, this is what Matthew is saying, which is so unbelievable. Matthew is saying that Jesus says that the anapausis of the Sabbath and the anapausis of the kingdom are found in him. He's the one that gives his rest, and we can have it now for our souls. Okay. We don't have to wait till the kingdom comes. And
2: because Christ is in you now, the Messiah in you now, because you've received him, you can have that rest today.
3: Yeah, so Matthew is trying to tell the Jews, look, the Sabbath that you've been keeping all along, this is a scoop here. This is a symbol of our rest in Christ.
2: In Christ.
3: Our eternal life is safe in him. He has redeemed us. And now, you know, these are all Jewish people that are already keeping the Sabbath, keeping rest. And he's saying, this is the reality of redemption. You have rest in Jesus Christ.
2: Wow. So really, in the story with the disciples picking the grain, Jesus is saying the issue is not whether or not they're picking grain or not.
3: Well, this is the point. He just opposes this offer of rest with this story of the Sabbath. When they're saying, hey, they're picking grain. By the way, that was one of the 39 works
2: That's
3: in their list. I see the striking similarity of this wet bed religion here.
2: That's right.
3: It's like they were trying so hard. Are you sure you didn't do one of the 39?
2: Right.
3: And Jesus says, you guys don't get what the Sabbath is about. And so here he finishes the story in verse 8 saying, the Son of Man is Lord of the Sabbath.
2: Oh, wow.
3: Somehow you didn't understand that the Sabbath was about my rest.
2: It's about him.
3: Yeah, it's about the rest you have in me. You guys haven't completely understood that.
2: Right.
3: You know, it says here, and Matthew's trying to tell these Jewish people, the Sabbath now is the reality that we rest from our works in Christ. And it's also the reality that we have eternal life and all this now, here through Jesus Christ.
2: Right here and now. We experience that Sabbath rest because the Messiah has come. We can rest in him.
3: You know, I am so sad about the wet bed religion.
2: Yeah.
3: You know, so many people that want to please God, and even in the day of rest, when they're, you know, it's something that they're supposed to meditate upon what God has done
2: That's
3: for
2: right.
3: them. They're like, well, what can we do? What can we not do? And they have lists,
2: and
3: it sounds like a wet bed religion.
2: That's right, it is, because we're trying so hard to please him. We're deciding what we can't do.
3: Yeah.
2: What should I avoid in order to make God happy?
3: And you don't know, endless times have I

0: I heard that question.
1: Yes, yes.
0: And here Jesus says, come to me and I will give you rest. This is what it's all about. And it says here, my yoke is easy and my burden is light. You know, the noun burden is only used twice in the Gospel of Matthew. Mm-hmm. Here where Jesus says, my burden is light. The other place is in Matthew 23, verse 4, where he says, the heavy burden of the Pharisees.
1: Oh,
0: so
1: man.
0: This is the contrast between which burden. You know, and
1: the
0: heavy
1: burden of legalism versus the light burden of rest.
0: Yes, and this is it. Jesus offers rest for our souls. I don't know what situation you're going through, but Jesus is saying, look, you can rest on the assurance of salvation in me. You can rest that I will give you what you need in your current situation. You know, you have rest in me. I am your rest.
1: Hmm.
0: And you can have the future rewards of the kingdom now. You don't have to wait till Jesus comes to experience this.
1: So Sabbath and rest and salvation, it all comes back to Jesus. We see it in the Old Testament. We see it in the New Testament.
0: Big time.
1: Everything
0: this
1: comes back to Jesus, doesn't it?
0: This is the exciting part of this.
1: That's
0: that
1: right.
0: Jesus is our rest.
1: And so for you and for me and for any of our listeners today, the true Sabbath rest is resting from all those concerns that you have to please God. You rest in Him because He loves you and accepts you just as you are.
0: And Jesus would say, now you got it. Now you know what it is about. It's resting me.
2: Thank you for joining us today on Jesus 101. 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
2: 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I'm Chuck Bentley with My Money Life from Crown. 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
4: Welcome to Johnny Erickson Tada Sharing Hope. Have you ever thought it's not easy to lose? Well, Johnny has, and here she is to explain.
5: I was thinking of that the other day when I came across Matthew chapter 19, verses 29 and 30, where Jesus says, quote, "Everyone who has left houses or brothers or sisters or father or mother or children or fields for my sake will receive 100 times as much and will inherit eternal life. But many who are first will be last, and many who are last will be first." Well, thankfully, my sisters and my father and mother were all followers of Jesus. I never had to walk away from the Erickson family in order to claim Christ as Lord and Savior, but plenty of my friends have. Whether they are Jewish or Muslim, they have had to, quote, lose their close relationships with their family members when they embraced Christ. The concept of, quote, losing is an integral part of the Christian faith. I remember several years ago when Ted Turner, who turned a bankrupt Atlanta advertising company into CNN, a media empire, he called Christianity a religion for losers. Later on, he retracted his comment and apologized for his words, but you know what? I've got to wonder. I mean, wasn't he right? Christianity is for losers. It's a religion of losers. I mean, look, Jesus himself says in Luke chapter 17, whoever tries to keep his life will lose it, and whoever, I love this part, loses his life will preserve it. To follow Jesus means to lose oneself to this world. It means losing all your winnings in this world in order to lay up treasures in the next. To be a disciple of Christ means to annul your pride, reverse your fleshly wants, lose your affections for worldly idols, and put behind the carefully constructed plans for your personal success. And believe me, that goes against our natural grain. I know it's how I feel. I constantly have to examine my priorities and my wants and wishes. Like, am I watching too much of the Food Channel? Yikes, should I be spending this much money on lipstick and mascara? Do I really need a second dessert? Am I spending too much time on my computer? And hey, it's Sunday. Should I really be working on this project? And if there's a financial windfall, am I fattening and widening my personal borders? Or shouldn't I be giving this extra money to that ministry that advances Christ's gospel? Constantly, I'm having to ask myself, do I want to hold on to this or let it go? Do I want to keep this or can I live without it? You and I, as part of our daily Christian walk, must look at our choices through the lens of Luke chapter 17. If we try to keep our life, if we try to keep our wants and wishes, we'll lose. But if we let them go, if we diminish our appetites and desires, we end up preserving our lives. It's all about losing. Losing our winnings in this world. It is, to be perfectly honest, a perfectly practical way to follow in the steps of Jesus. He absolutely delights in those who consider themselves the last, the least, the littlest, and the most lost without him. Christianity is not a religion of winners. It is a faith journey of overcomers who learn to gain by losing. But there is one respect in which Christians do not lose. We do not lose heart. 2 Corinthians chapter 4 says, "Never lose heart." What we shake off here on earth, we accrue 100 times more in heaven. So today, in what ways can you lose yourself to this world? Humble yourself before God and let go of that possession or relationship, that title or position, and give it to the Lord.
0: Helping you to connect others to Christ. Life Talk.

0: under the impression that the women of the Bible weren't working women? Hi, this is Lauren Stibgen with the Christian Working Woman, and many of the Christian women that I encounter haven't heard this important truth. Women have always worked. In fact, we have talked about this all week when we have discussed the creation story of Genesis, the prophetesses Miriam and Deborah, and the women who worked in unity with Jesus. God needs us working in unity with men for His glory. Women played an important role in the early church. I think about Mary being the first to see the resurrected Jesus. Scripture could have simply skipped ahead to meeting the disciples in Galilee, but it doesn't. God wants us to see how His story includes the men and women He created in His image all the way back to the creation story. The Old Testament prophet Joel states that, "I will pour my spirit on all flesh, and your sons and daughters shall prophesy." This verse can be found in Joel chapter 28 and in Acts 2. The Spirit is for sons and daughters, both to prophesy. One of the first accounts of healing in the book of Acts is Tabitha or Dorcas in Acts 9, 36 through 43. We learn that she had died and she was considered to be a woman full of good works and charity. She was apparently a very good seamstress, as the scripture speaks of the tunics and garments she had made. We learn that it was men urging them to come to the bedside of Tabitha. She was clearly respected, and she was raised to life by Peter. Lydia is described in Acts 16 as a seller of purple goods and a worshiper of God. Paul came to find a group of women who had come together in prayer. He sought them out to be in unity with them in prayer. His seeking and the Lord's opening of Lydia's heart to hear the good news of Jesus opened new unity and provision for Paul, as we see Lydia invite him to stay in her home. We also know that Paul returned to see Lydia when he got out of prison. Lydia needed unity with Jesus, and Paul needed unity with Lydia to continue his work. We learn that those in Lydia's household encouraged Paul. Lydia was a seller. She worked. God used her work and her leadership of the others in her community to be part of the increase in His early church. God is still doing this today. Are you a creator like Tabitha or a seller like Lydia? Not only does your influence with others serve as an important way for the gospel to be shared, but your financial provision can also help ministries lay groundwork to encourage others to spread the good news and cause an increase for the Church of Jesus Christ. Join me tomorrow as we look at how the Proverbs 31 woman worked in unity with many.
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3: With SRN News, I'm Rich Thomason in Washington. We have Cuba on our mind. The words of President Trump, who calls the indictment of former Cuban President Raul Castro a very big moment for Cuban Americans.
4: The Cuban population of Miami and certainly beyond Miami, people that came there that were decimated, whose families were ruined, appreciate what the Attorney General just did today and was just doing now. He's just watching it. So we have Cuba on our mind. Very important.
3: Asked whether there would be

0: Escalation with Cuba, the president said it's not necessary, quoting Mr. Trump. The place is falling apart. Castro and five others indicted in connection with the Cuban military's fatal downing of two planes 30 years ago. Four Americans died. Senate Republicans are considering dropping a proposal for $1 billion in security funds relating to President Trump's ballroom project.
1: The president was asked if he's worried about the ballroom funding.
2: I'm building the ballroom.
1: In the Senate, Louisiana Republican John Kennedy says they're back to square one. North Carolina's Tom Tillis says adding the security funding was a bad idea. He does not think there is enough backing to pass it, even if the price is reduced. Vermont Democrat Peter Welch says this comes as many voters are struggling to make ends meet.
3: The folks that you represent and I represent really wonder, why are we spending $1 billion on a ballroom?
1: President Trump had originally said private money would cover the ballroom project. Ed Donahue, Washington.
0: Three people are dead. More than a dozen first responders had to be quarantined for possible exposure to an unknown substance. This after they were called to a suspected drug overdose at a rural home in New Mexico. On Wall Street, the Dow is down 76 points, the Nasdaq off 164. This is SRN News.
4: 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Have a wonderful day.
0: Church attendance in the United Kingdom remains down.
5: New data from the British Social Attitudes Survey indicates that fewer people are going to worship services now than were before the pandemic. While U.S. church attendance is rebounding, the U.K. continues a decades-long decline. Only 5% of British people are in the pews on Sunday, down from 8% in 2018. The survey also reveals that even fewer young people, Gen Z and millennials, are going to church these days. Michael Harrington reported.
0: America's founding documents are taking center stage as the country prepares to mark its 250th birthday. Some scholars are highlighting the foundations of the Constitution, including the Virginia Bill for Religious Freedom. Thomas Jefferson wrote it in 1777, and it was the most comprehensive declaration of religious freedom at the time. Its ideas were incorporated into the First Amendment of the Constitution. This is SRN News. The Baltimore Bridge collapse trial will go ahead as planned.
6: A federal judge has refused to postpone a trial next month for civil claims stemming from the 2024 collapse of Baltimore's Francis Scott Key Bridge. U.S. District Judge James Bradar ruled Wednesday that the trial will start on June 1st as scheduled, despite the objections of companies involved in the deadly disaster. The judge heard the request for a delay less than 2 weeks after prosecutors announced the filing of criminal charges against the companies and an employee. Six construction workers who had been filling potholes were killed in the bridge collapse. Keith Peters, Washington.
0: Walmart delivering another strong quarter of sales as speedy deliveries and low prices served as a magnet for shoppers across the income spectrum. However, the retailer offered a cautious outlook amid economic uncertainty. More details at srnnews.com.
7: Here's some hope for you today from Psalm 42:11. Why am I so discouraged? Why so sad? I will put my hope in God. I will praise Him again, my Savior and my God. Psalm 42:11.

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1: Welcome, welcome. I am so glad you're with us. We're going through this devotional called Written in Heaven, His Story, Our Lives, by Cynthia Ulrich Tobias. And we have interviewed her before, so taking it out of this devotional that Tamara Battaglia did kind of is cool, because so many of the contributors to this devotional are people that we have interviewed. The verse is Proverbs 3:5-6. Trust in the Lord with all your heart and lean not on your own understanding. In all your ways acknowledge Him, and He shall direct your paths. And so they're all written in first person. This is Cynthia talking. My husband and I were at the end of a business trip, one in which we were combining a quick visit to his uncle who lived close by. My parents were in charge of our sixth grade twin boys. My seminar had been a success, and my career and ministry were right on track. Life was good. As we were enjoying an elegant dinner, this man I thought I knew so well suddenly dropped a bombshell. He warned me not to tell his uncle that we had bought a used pickup truck recently. What if he asks about it? I said. Just tell him we're still looking or something like that. I was surprised. I can't lie to him, I exclaimed, and then it happened. Why not? He said calmly. I've lied to you 1,000 times during our marriage. He must have seen the expression on my face, the one that looked like I'd been punched hard in the stomach and couldn't breathe. And he quickly added, well, it's not lying, really. I just tell you what I know you want to hear and what will keep you happy. I need to reread that, or at least explain. When she says, as we were enjoying an elegant dinner, this man I thought I knew so well suddenly dropped a bombshell, is in reference to her husband, and that makes the rest of the paragraph make sense. I felt my world collapsing, my foundation crumbling into a million pieces. How would I ever know what had been truth and what had been lies over the past 16 years of marriage? Long story short, despite marriage counseling, family support, and oceans of tears and prayers, the jarring discoveries and depth of betrayal resulted in what I had believed was unthinkable. A divorce. In April 2003, my life changed drastically, and it was then that I realized we can't truly know the power of God until we really need Him. Those of us who have spent our lives in the church often take fewer chances, play it safe, and settle into a comfortable existence. But when we are brought to our knees by the unimaginable, then we realize we're facing the impossible, and only God can help us through it. I was suddenly face to face with God-sized needs, all odds against me, no hope, no escape. I had been betrayed by the one who should have been my closest ally, was exposed to public scrutiny and criticism, was in danger of losing everything, and had been humbled into complete surrender. We have to stop there, but some of you have experienced this, and maybe this should give you some hope that you can survive it. Let's pray. Dear Heavenly Father, all of us have been betrayed at some point in our lives, and if we haven't been, we will be. So we ask for your sustaining power. We ask for humility so that we can learn in these teachable moments. And we ask for maybe that husband or wife that they're right in the midst of it. They're experiencing this betrayal right now. We pray for them, Lord. Be a solace, be a comforter, and give them peace. All this I pray in thy holy name. Amen. Ta-da! Today I want to talk

0: specifically about the creativity that comes in a animation technique called stop motion. Now, those of you back in the day, remember we'd take a little tablet and just on the corner we could make our little guy move by flipping the pages. And then in more recent times, the post-it note tablets were big deals. I could sell tons of little ones of those in my little classroom auctions because they love to make them into those, the guy moving and whatever the guy did, the little stick figure. But stop motion is basically this. It is an animation technique where physical objects are photographed, moved slightly, and photographed again, creating the illusion of movement when played back in sequence. And it requires immense patience as animators manipulate puppets, clay, or everyday items frame by frame to produce a smooth, lifelike motion. And it's really fun if you are, you know, you give your students a quiz and you tell them that you want it to be done with stop motion techniques. So they might have the question and then they might push on it in the final product and out pops the answer to the question. I can guarantee you that they will never forget that question or the answer to that question. Since it does take a lot of time, might be a good idea to make sure what you are planning to do is something that you want them to forever remember. It could be as simple as a series of promises from God, and it would be the text, and then maybe their finger would touch the text, and the promise would be revealed, or would explode out, or however they had chose to do it. So whatever you do, have fun learning. Curriculum Corner. So much of what we do with our students is digitally enhanced, and I didn't want to leave out the poster. Poster boards, you can still easily get at Dollar Tree or Dollar General store. And giving a child a big poster board and telling them, you know, what topic ever they have to present on can be a wonderful hands-on, non-screen way of showing what you've learned. So here we go again talking about assessment. Assessment is just you watching and evaluating what your child has learned. I know that in these micro schools that I've worked in, it was so fun to come in with a little pile of poster boards. And sometimes I would get free white ones from the local printing shop and just talk to the kids about, today we're going to do a poster based on our Bible topic for the day or for the week. I like to make projects like that be one of those projects that they work on and then they set it aside and then they work on it again. And for the kids that were in third grade and above, I would often tell them there can be no white space left. Every space needs to have something on it so that they would color lightly with chalk or colored pencils and make a real beautiful artistic presentation of what they were going to talk about. You know, the poster sessions, they were still doing them when I completed my PhD in 2007. I had to do as part of the requirement a poster display outlining the basic tenets of my research. And so it's not been that long, has it? It's a great tool. Remember, curriculum is the path you choose. Questions parents ask. Well, this question comes from an anonymous listener. Does anyone out there have experience with unschooling a high school student with dyslexia? Well, I certainly do have experience as a qualified educational specialist. I know that sometimes we we just want to give up, because if you have dyslexia, it's really hard to get it on paper and it's hard to read all the content. And I know the state that this question comes from, because it's the same state I live in. And I can help you get the textbooks in audio form so that the material that they're going through, they can listen to. And of course, we've been talking about multimodal, how to articulate and talk about what you're learning so you know what they're learning. I know how to modify assignments, and maybe we need to review that again on the show. Modification and accommodation for children that have been identified with learning disabilities, because we certainly want, they actually often have gifts that are so fantastic, and we don't want the world to be gypped out of those gifts because they had a learning disability. So don't be discouraged. Have her continue to pursue what she's passionate about. And if you have any questions, give me a call. I'm just a phone call away, 301-824-3162. And all of our coaching and advice is free. Sometimes you can get to me much easier through our email, myhomeschoolcompanion@gmail.com. So we really have your heart at we have the heart of your child. We love that child as just as you do. We're coming to the end of the first half of our show. I hope you will stay with us as we interview Galen Williams. We'll be right back.
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0: Welcome, welcome. I'm here with Galen Williams, and we've been talking about this book, All Stressed Up and Everywhere to Go. And we forgot to share in the previous show that you can go. Maybe you share it with it, the website. I'll write it down in case they contact me later.
2: Yes, you can go to relationshipresources.org, and about halfway down the page, you'll find a place where you can sign up for 52 free stress management tips, and you'll get one a week. They're just very short, simple, easy to do, something that you can do in just a few minutes that can help lower your stress.
0: Yeah, and maybe you could share just one with us before we go to the other book that I want to talk about.
2: Oh, dear. Well, I mean, just the one that we talked about with turning your eyes on Jesus, focusing in on Him.
0: Yes.
2: Just stop, take a breath. Sometimes I think that's what we need to do, is just to stop and
0: just take
2: breathe.
0: Yes, and we'll say that to our kids. Breathe, just breathe. But we need to say it to ourselves.
2: Yes.
0: Anyway, what does this book say? Explore God's heart for Israel.
2: Yes.
0: And so what is your connection with Israel?
2: Well, I've been living there about part-time since 2016. And half-time as much as I can. So I started going there. I went the first time in 1999 and then went back in 2016. And when I was there, I knew that I wanted to live there as much as I could. So,
0: and why is that?
2: Oh, it just feels like home. It's a difficult place to be. It's not easy, but it just is where I've known I'm supposed to be. And so for quite a few years, the Lord had me in a house of prayer in the city of David. And I enjoyed that, but I kept saying, Lord, this is not really using my gifts. I mean, I was leading worship and, you know, and just being there serving, but He just wanted me to be faithful where He had me. And so now I'm leading stress management workshops when I'm over there.
0: Wow.
2: So I've led stress management workshops all over the world. And so I want to do them for people in Israel because they have an awful lot of stress. And then I also do a lot of one-on-one, helping people however they need help. And then I'm starting to put

0: this book into a video course with 12 videos.
1: And what age groups would be appropriate for that video course?
0: It's targeted for adults.
1: Because I have a virtual high school and we're always looking for material. And there's something about being in the actual land where Jesus walked and taught and where he died on the cross that has a profound impact on young people.
0: Yes. Oh, it would definitely work for high schoolers.
1: Now, I notice you have a lot of questions in it too. So this could be a Bible curriculum.
0: I did it as a Bible study because I want people to get into what does God have to say. It's not just about what I have to say, but what does God have to say in the Word?
1: So this subtitle here, sin can keep us from knowing God more intimately. It's not that you have to be sinless to come to God, but it really is. It's a block from getting to know God well if you continue sinning.
0: Yes.
1: Because what is a sin? Mm. Sin is worshiping Satan, essentially.
0: Mm.
1: It's following the counterfeit of what God has. So you can't just be on the border.
0: Yeah. Yeah, so this is in the first chapter, which is about preparing our hearts to really hear what God wants us to hear.
1: You probably know more about actual borders than anybody. If you live in Israel, the borders are pretty important.
0: Yes, they are.
1: And if you cross the wrong border, you can get into trouble. You need to know where those borders are. And I think that's something that we don't really alert people to. Do you know where the borders are? Maybe that can be in your next book. Do you know where the borders are? Because sin can keep us from knowing God more intimately. Sin essentially is the border between good and evil. And do you know where that is? And then the other one is unforgiveness can obstruct us from knowing God's heart. Well, what types of unforgiveness are we talking about?
0: It can be any kind of unforgiveness, whether it's forgiving ourselves, for one, even forgiving God. And when we forgive God, we're not saying that he did something wrong, but that we have felt like he abandoned us or he wasn't there. But forgiving other people.
1: Yes, that's huge, forgiving other people.
0: That's the main thing. But I think sometimes we have to also forgive ourselves.
1: And that's huge, too, because when you are kicking yourself, why did I say that? Why did I do that? You're not in a position of strength.
0: Yeah.
1: You know, you're kicking yourself, and Satan's happy to get right in there and kick you some more, and then pretty soon you feel worthless. Why would God want to have a relationship with me? I just need to be kicked, right? And I love the fact, now, does the whole book have these, like, Socratic questions where there's not necessarily a yes or no answer, but questions that help you think about you and your own perspective?
0: Yes. Yes. The whole book is it's looking at Scripture, and then it's also, considering what stood out to you. What's the Lord saying to you through these Scriptures?
1: Yes, I would highly recommend this as a high school Bible curriculum. And there's not a whole lot of products out there, so I get many questions about what do you recommend. And of course, I always recommend the Bible. And there's another site that we interviewed someone from Israel who had each of the biblical spots, like Golgotha and the well and different spots. Had taken videos of them, so I could show them that spot for the video. But as we're understanding technology, we really are looking for books, because we don't want our children in front of screens all day long. So I love this, and I highly recommend it.
0: And there's so much misunderstanding right now about Israel, especially with young people.
1: Yes.
0: So it's important to, what does God have to say? Because the media tells us one thing. Society tells us one thing. There's just so much misunderstanding. But what does God have to say?
1: And for you personally,

0: personally, how did this book change you as you, you know, brought it together and compiled it? And
1: well, I'd always had a love for Israel, and that was the one place that I really wanted to go and the one place I really wanted to go back, and then I was living there. But it wasn't until I started digging in to write this that I really started to understand, because honestly, I grew up believing that God had set aside Israel and that the church had now taken Israel's place. But the promises that God made to Israel, he's not gone back on them. And so it really changed how I viewed Israel. And even though I'd been living there and for a long time, I didn't understand. And one scripture that I've quoted since I was a child probably is Genesis 12:3, that God will bless those who bless Israel. It bless you, but it's talking about Israel. And I will curse those who curse you. Well, what I didn't know is that it's the same word for bless in both of those places. So God will bless us if we bless Israel. But it's two completely different words for curse. So where God will curse, it means he will bitterly curse us. But the word when we curse, it means to make light of, or to not honor, to not... I can't even remember what all it is, but it's just making light of Israel and not acknowledging who Jews and Israel are. And so for me, I had to repent for believing that. And I know a lot of Christians actually believe that. And so that really changed me, understanding just that one verse even.
0: Yes, you know, when you think of the prophecies where God has promised that, you know, his holy city will come mm-hmm. down, and where, is it Megiddo is? Mm-hmm. Well, his holy city will come down. Well, his holy city is about the size of Montana, which is probably bigger than the whole country of Israel. But you can clearly imagine that, because his holy city is, you know, it is much more than we can fathom. If you read Revelation and you see all the different gems that are represented, mm-hmm. and what gives me great comfort is to know that Jacob and his 12 sons were broken human beings. They weren't a pure line of some magic race, but that he is representing each of those tribes with those precious jewels, and that's how precious we are to him.
1: Yes. Now, can I just say, I'm giving away a free resource kit on this, on God's Heart for Israel, if you go to godsheart.info.
0: Godsheart.info.
1: Yeah.
0: And what was the other one? The stress one?
1: Relationshipresources.org.
0: Okay, godsheart.info. We want to make sure and get that information to you, and we really appreciate you spending this time. I have one last thing to say, and that is God bless.
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1: Daniel chapter 7 reveals to us a God that predicted Babylon and Medo-Persia and Greece and Rome, predicted a power that would rise in the medieval church. Tradition would take the place of Scripture.

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1: The Roman Empire is not overthrown by a fifth world ruling power. How is it different? It has 10 horns. Rome was divided into the 10 divisions of Rome. The barbarian tribes came down from the north, the Alemanni, the Anglo-Saxons, the Franks, the Heruli, the Visigoths, the Ostrogoths. They carved up the empire. So Rome was not conquered by a fifth world ruling empire, but rather the 10 divisions of the Roman Empire took place. We studied that. Then, as Daniel is looking at that, he sees a strange scene. He says in verse 8, I was considering the horns. What do the horns represent? The divisions of the Roman Empire, the 10 divisions. And there was another little horn coming up among them, before whom three of the first horns were plucked up by the roots. And there in this horn were eyes like the eyes of a man and a mouth speaking pompous things. In this one verse, we have five identifying characteristics of this little horn power. Who is the little horn? First, it says, I considered the horns. That's the divisions of the Roman Empire. So this little horn does not rise in the days of Babylon, Medo-Persia, Greece, or Rome. It rises when the Roman Empire is being divided. Rome ruled the world from 168 BC to 351 AD. It was divided from about 351 to 476. Sometime after that, right after that, another power would rise called the Little Horn. It would be little at first, but it would grow into power. So we know it has to rise sometime around 456. Some 476, sometime around that area and shortly thereafter. Notice it says, second characteristic, I was considering the horns and there was another little horn coming up among them. So it has to arise in Western Europe. It can't arise in Babylon. It can't arise in Medo-Persia. It can't arise in Egypt. It can't arise in Asia. It can't arise in Africa. It can't arise in America. It has to arise someplace here in Western Europe. So we're looking for a power that would be small at first, not much of a world influence, but it would grow in its influence in the world. And this power would have to rise in Europe, and it would have to arise someplace after 476 AD. It says it would arise by plucking up three horns, or that is, three of these 10 divisions would be destroyed by it. I'll come back to that. Then it says, there in this horn were eyes like the eyes of a man. What is that talking about, eyes of like the eyes of a man? What does that mean? Do you remember in the Bible what a prophet is called? What's a prophet called? A seer. Maybe we should look at that. I want you to turn to 1 Samuel, and you're going there to 1 Samuel chapter 9 and verse 9. 1 Samuel chapter 9, verse 9. And I'll read it for you. Formerly in Israel, when a man went to inquire of God, he spoke thus, come, let us go to the seer. For he who is now called a prophet was formerly called a seer. So what's a prophet called? A seer. What are these eyes? Why is a prophet called a seer? Because he sees with divine eyes. He sees with divine wisdom. So eyes represent, in the prophet, the very wisdom of God. We also see that in the book of Ephesians in the New Testament, chapter 1, verse 18. So a prophet sees with the eyes of God into the future. He has divine understanding. Here in Ephesians 1, verse 18, the eyes of your understanding being enlightened, that you may know what's the hope of your calling. So the eyes of your understanding. So when we read about eyes in the Bible, we're reading about, if it's in a prophet, it's divine eyesight, seeing with the eyes of God, divine understanding. But wait a minute, this power that's rising in Europe, This power that's rising after 476 AD, this power that's rising by destroying three, doesn't have the eyes of a prophet, but has the eyes of a man. So here's a system that has human wisdom, not divine wisdom. But we continue. It speaks pompous words. In other words, pompous words against God. It exalts itself above God. Now, to see this even further, let's go down and look here at Daniel chapter 7, verse 25. Daniel 7, verse 25. He shall speak pompous words against the Most High, shall persecute the saints of the Most High. Wait a minute. He shall persecute the saints of the Most High, and shall intend to change times and laws. So here is a power that rises and declares superiority to the very word of God, thinking to change the very law of God. Here is a power that speaks pompous words. Do we have any idea about this power? Look, last part of verse 25, for a time and times and half a time. Time, times, and half a time. What could that represent? Did we ever read anything about time, times, and half a time in any other place in the Bible? So here's a power that rises in Europe sometime after 476 AD, a power that is this little horn. The Bible says it's different than every other power that goes before it. It uses the word here, diverse than any other power before it in Scripture. It talks about this little horn, diverse. In other words, it's not only a political power as Babylon, Medo-Persia, Greece, and Rome, but it's a political religious power. So here's a political religious power, according to Daniel 7, that rises sometime after 476 AD, that rises by destroying three other of these horns.

0: horns are powers that don't go along with its religious persuasion, a power that would think to change the very law of God, a power that speaks great words against the Most High. Can you think of any more pompous words than an attempt to change the very law of God, written with God's own finger on tables of stone? But what about this time, times, and half a time? Do we read about that any other place in the Bible? We do, in the book of Revelation. And here's where we get our key. We go to Revelation chapter 12. Revelation, the 12th chapter. And as we go to Revelation chapter 12, the Bible speaks about this period of a time, time, and a half a time. Revelation chapter 12, verse 6. And the woman fled into the wilderness. Now, in the Bible, what does a woman represent? It represents the church, or the bride of Christ. In fact, if you go to the book of Ephesians, keep your finger here. You go to the book of Ephesians, and we see this representation of a woman here. You go to the book of Ephesians, and we're looking there at Ephesians chapter 5, verse 25. Husbands, love your wife as Christ loved the church, that he might sanctify it with the washing of his word. And so here, as the woman is the bride of the husband, so the church is the bride of Christ. In fact, in Jeremiah 6, verse 2, it says, I liken the daughter of Zion, that's the church, to a delicate and comely woman. So here, Revelation, the woman, the church, flees into the wilderness. Why? Where she's had a place prepared of God, that they should feed her there 1,260 days. What does that have to do with time, times, and half a time? Well, go over here and look at Revelation chapter 12 and verse 13 and 14. Now, when the dragon, who's the dragon? Who's the dragon? Satan, saw that he had been cast to earth, he persecuted the woman who gave birth to the male child. Who's the male child? Jesus. But the woman, the church, was given two wings of a great eagle that she might fly into the wilderness to her place where she's nourished for a time, times, and half a time from the presence of the serpent. Notice in verse 6, it says that the woman fled into the wilderness and was there for 1,260 days. In verse 14, it says that she was there a time, times, and half a time. Some translations will say a year, 2 years, and a half a year. Now, this is prophetic time, 1,260 days. What's that represent? In Bible prophecy, one prophetic day equals one literal year. So let's go back to Ezekiel chapter 4, verse 6. We're going to the book of Ezekiel. The book of Ezekiel, chapter 4, and we're looking down at verse 6. I have laid on you a day for a year. So the day-year principle is given to Ezekiel the prophet in this prophecy, and Ezekiel is a contemporary of Daniel. Remember, the Israelites spied out the land for 40 days, and God made a prediction, a statement of fact, that they would go into the wilderness for 40 years. In Bible prophecy, one prophetic day equals one literal year. So what does this mean? How do you relate Daniel and Revelation? 1,260 days would be 1,260 years. Sometime after 476 AD, a power would rise in Europe. It would arise by destroying three other powers that didn't go along with it religiously. It would reign for 1,260 years. Church and state would be united. And in the medieval church, the people of God would be persecuted. Do we find this happening in history?
1: We'll be right back with Pastor Mark Finley. 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
1: Do we find this happening in history? By 538 AD, we find that Justinian, the pagan Roman emperor, moves his capital to By this time, Constantine earlier had moved the capital, but Justinian, seeing his whole empire falling apart, gives civil authority to the leader of the Church of Rome, Vigilius II. So let me explain that clearly. By the middle of the 4th century, Constantine moves his empire because he sees his empire is falling apart. All these barbarian tribes are coming down. By now 538 AD, Justinian, pagan Roman emperor, sees that his empire is gone. So he gives civil and religious authority to the leading religious figure in Europe at the time, in Rome, the Pope of Rome. The medieval church reigns for 1,260 years. Why is 538 so significant? Because the last of the tribes that warred against Rome were destroyed. Rome destroyed, with its armies, three of these tribes, the Heruli, the Ostrogoths, and the Visigoths, exactly like the Bible predicted. So what do we have? We have a power, a religious political power that rise in Europe, out of Rome, sometime after 476 AD. We have this power that would arise among the 10 horns, among the 10 divisions of Rome. This power would ultimately attempt to change the very law of God. This power as well would reign for 1260 years. God would have his people during this time protected, many of them. Many of them, of course, were martyred, but many of them fled into the wilderness. And, you know, there's a little practical principle here that I'd like to share with you in Revelation chapter 12. Notice what it says here. The church of God, the people of God, during the time of the church-state union, during the time of the medieval church, Revelation 12, verse 6, the woman flees into the wilderness where she's a place prepared of God. You know, for every trial of life, there's a place prepared of God. For every time we feel oppressed, there's a place prepared of God. For every heartache and every difficulty, there's a place prepared for God, by God for us. And you know what it says over here in verse 14? The woman was given two wings of a great eagle that she might fly into the wilderness to her place where she's nourished for a time, times, and half a time. The church in the wilderness is absolutely nourished by God. They are drawn closer to God. They're persecuted. They're oppressed. They're crushed. They're knocked down. They're beaten. They're whipped. They're imprisoned. They're martyred. But in some miraculous way, the church of God and the truth of God survives. I love the way James Russell Lowell put it. Truth forever on the scaffold. Wrong forever on the throne. Yet that scaffold sways the future, and beyond the dim unknown stands God, keeping watch above his own. What joy it is to know that Christ protects us in our trials of life. His church has been persecuted down through the ages. We read of the persecution of the Waldenses in the Middle Ages, the persecution of the reformers in the Middle Ages. John Huss burned at the stake. We find Luther and the reformers oppressed, imprisoned at times, but yet God protects, his church triumphs. What did Jesus say in Matthew chapter 16? What did Jesus say here in Matthew, the 16th chapter? Jesus speaks, and he says in Matthew 16, verse 18, I say to you, Peter, you're this rock, and I'm going to build my church, and the gates of hell will not prevail against it. What Jesus meant when he said, Peter, you're the rock, he was saying, Peter, the statement you've made is rock solid. I'm Christ. The statement you've made, Peter, is rock solid. I am the living Christ. The rock that the church was built upon is Jesus Christ. not weak, frailing.

betrayal? Peter, of course, because Peter, what happened to him? He denied his Lord at the crucifixion. But what did Jesus say? I'll build my church and the gates of hell will not prevail against it. The gates of hell will not prevail against the church of Christ. The church of Christ will triumph. The truth of

Christ will triumph. There's a mighty lesson from what we're studying tonight. First, there would be a power that would think to change the law of God, a power that would substitute tradition for the very word of God. Jesus says in John 14, verse 15, if you love me, keep my commandments. If you love me, keep my commandments. Jesus invites us to be faithful to him. What does he say to you and me living on the knife edge of eternity? Proverbs chapter 23, verse 23. What does Jesus say to a people living on the knife edge of eternity? He says to us, buy the truth and do not sell it. Also wisdom and instruction and understanding. Jesus says, buy the truth. Living in the age when the church and state union took place, in the medieval church, when many were persecuted at their faith and burnt at the stake, Jesus said, buy the truth, don't sell out cheap. And to you and me today, in a secular, godless culture, Jesus says, do not sell out cheap. Cling to the truth of my word. Jesus says, if you love me, keep my commandments. And notice what Jesus says here, buy the truth and do not sell it. In John 14 and verse 6, Jesus says, I am the way, the truth, and the life. Jesus is the way of salvation. There is no other way except Jesus. A church cannot save us. Priests and prelates cannot save us. A pope cannot save us. Jesus is our only Savior. There's no other name under heaven whereby we might be saved except through Jesus. Jesus, I am the way. Salvation is by grace through faith in Christ. Jesus, I am the way, the truth. But Jesus, the way, leads us to the truth. And where do we find that truth? John 17, verse 17, Jesus says, sanctify them through thy truth. Thy word is truth. The truth is in God's word. It's not in the traditions of men. It's not in the traditions of the church. It is bedded in God's word. If God said it, I believe it. Jesus says, I am the way, the truth, and what? The life. We find Jesus the way of salvation. We long to discover his truth so we can live his life. How do we know what God's truth is? How do we know what God's truth is? Well, first, with an open heart,

0: Isaiah 8, verse 20, verse 16, bind up the testimony, seal the law among my disciples. I will wait on the Lord. Seal the law among my disciples. Notice what it says in verse 20 of Isaiah, to the law and to the testimony. That's a testimony of scripture. If they speak not according to this word, there's no light in them. Now, I want to meditate on that verse with you. To the law and to the testimony of the word, the testimony of Jesus Christ, because the word of God is the testimony of Jesus. Jesus said in John 5, verse 39, the scriptures, they are they that testify of me. So the testimony of the word of God is a testimony of Christ. So in the word we find Christ as the way of salvation. In the word we find truth, and that leads us to be obedient to his law, to the law and to the testimony. If they speak not according to this word, what word? The testimony of Jesus. If they lead you away from the law of God, there's no light in them. Now notice the Bible doesn't say there's no truth in them, because the devil will mix truth and error all the time. It doesn't say there's no power in them, because often the devil can inspire with power, apparent power. There can be false miracles as well as true miracles there was in the Bible times. The Bible doesn't say there's no love there, because the devil can counterfeit that. But what does it say? To the law and to the testimony of scripture, if they speak not according to the word of God and lead you away from the law of God, lead you to disobey the law of God, there is no light in them. Daniel chapter 7. Reveals to us a God that predicted Babylon and Medo-Persia and Greece and Rome, predicted a power that would rise in the medieval church. Tradition would take the place of scripture. Predicted, though, that God would nourish his people. God would hide his people in the wilderness, that they would maintain faithfulness to the word of God. And God revealed in Daniel that his people would ultimately triumph. He would nourish them in scripture. And as Jesus said, the gates of hell would not prevail against it. And we come to the last days of Earth's history. We come to the final judgment hour of Earth's history. And we come opening our hearts to Christ and saying, Jesus, I give my life to you today. All I want is to love you and serve you. And Jesus, if you've said, if you love me, keep my commandments, I want to follow you now and forever. Give me your grace and strength to live for you for all eternity.
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0: Let's pray together. Father in heaven, thank you that the Bible reveals your word. Thank you that as we study prophecy, we can have confidence in your word. And thank you as well, Lord, that the Bible gives us light on the road ahead. There are challenging, troublous times coming, but just like you nurtured your church, nourished your people, sustained them in times of trouble in the past, you will do that for us. Thank you. You are a mighty deliverer. We open our hearts to you. Help us to be obedient to you through your grace. In Christ's name, amen. Thank you for joining us for this Power Pack presentation. We've got another prophecy next week, Daniel chapter 8, another power-packed presentation that you will thrill to see the fulfillment of Bible prophecy and listen to a message to prepare for the coming of Jesus. Look forward to seeing you next week. And remember, invite your friends. Now, we don't have a study guide for this week because we did Daniel 7 in two sessions, and the study guide was last week covering both. So God bless you. Have a great week in Jesus' name.

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4: SRN News, I'm Bob Agnew in Washington. President Trump says concern for the people of Cuba is behind the indictment of former Cuban leader Raul Castro.
5: We have Cuba on our mind. Very important. Been a lot of problem for a lot of years, and this was a big, I think it was a very big moment for people that, not only Cuban Americans, but people that came from Cuba that want to go back to Cuba.
4: Federal prosecutors in Florida on Wednesday unsealed an indictment charging the former leader and five others in connection with the Cuban military's fatal downing of two planes 30 years ago. A new poll out demonstrates some on the left are willing to believe just about anything when it comes to President Trump.
6: The new poll finds nearly half of Democrats believe the shooting at the White House Correspondents' Dinner in Washington, D.C. was staged. The Fox News poll finds 49% of Democrats think the assassination attempt on President Trump was arranged. Only 10% of Republicans think this. Laura Winters reporting.
4: Bernie Bennett reports a new directive would ask tech companies to submit their advanced AI models to a review by federal agencies.
7: The White House's highly anticipated artificial intelligence and cybersecurity executive order will designate a coalition of national security and civilian agencies to ramp up scrutiny of cutting-edge AI models. Industry officials began receiving details of the directive from the White House on Tuesday night. One key question is whether the order will require a federal review of advanced AI models before they can be released, an idea the Trump administration had distanced itself from early this month after initially floating the proposal. The latest draft would ask developers of the systems to submit certain models to a voluntary review by a phalanx of federal agencies as far as 90 days before they're made public. Bernie Bennett in Washington.
4: It is slow going on Wall Street today with higher oil prices in the background. The Dow right now is down by 134 points. NASDAQ down 116. This is SRN News.
8: 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Spring can also wreak havoc with very little notice. Some of the worst storms occur this time of the year. Though you can never be sure where and when dangerous storms will occur, you can stay abreast of upcoming weather much easier than the generation before us. Weather predicting technology continues to improve and is actually able to save lives. 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

Here's some hope for you today from Psalm 42:11. Why am I so discouraged? Why so sad? I will put my hope in God. I will praise Him again, my Savior and my God. Psalm 42:11.

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1: 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Whether you're 25 or 45, there's bound to be a discussion that you care about. Our mission is to share practical ways to find God in your everyday life. 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
2: I'll never forget the scenes in my childhood hometown after Hurricane Charley's visit in 2004. There in Punta Gorda, Florida, were the horrific signs of that powerful Category 4 hurricane. Roofs without coverings, windows blown out, walls with gaping holes, furniture scattered outside, and telephone poles snapped like toothpicks. Many thousands of people were without electricity and water for days and weeks. And although it was very uncomfortable for everyone, those who had a disaster plan in place were able to manage the aftermath more successfully than those who waited until it was too late. Storms like this, you see, usually happen to someone else. Hello, I'm Chris Lang, and our topic today is disaster planning. Is it in you? Our purpose today is to discuss the reality of mental and spiritual storms. We also want to share hope through Bible principles on disaster planning and through testimonies of those who have gone through storms and rebuilt on the other side. I want to introduce the guests on my program today here at Hope on Fire. Lisa Hope is joining us today. She's the director of Adventist Christian Fellowship at the University of Tennessee in Knoxville, Tennessee. That's welcome, great. Lisa.
3: Thanks, Chris.
2: Great to have you on the program. And also I'd like to introduce Rob Lang, who happens to be my brother. He's a youth pastor and has been serving the Adventist Christian Church for about 20 years and is presently the youth director at the Georgia Cumberland Conference of Seventh-day Adventists. Welcome, Rob.
4: It's good to be here, Chris.
2: It's great to have you.
4: Thank you.
2: Now, just to open up this conversation today, it's interesting that most unbelievers in the world cite the world's suffering as their number one obstacle to believing in a loving, compassionate God. Now, you both have experienced different types of trials and hard times. And as you think about the stories you're about to share, give us a Christian's context for suffering and the problem of pain.
3: Well, I think one way to look at it is we live in a broken world. We live in a sinful world. And so bad things are going to happen because of that fact, because of the spiritual warfare that's happening because of that. And then there's also the idea that God is ultimately in control. So bad things can't happen without him allowing them to happen. You know, we're told in scripture that sometimes he disciplines us, refines us. So are bad things allowed because we need to be disciplined, we need to grow? And I almost think it can be yes to both, because we wouldn't need to be disciplined if it wasn't for the fact that we live in a sinful, broken world as well. So it's can kind of be both at the same time.
4: I agree. I believe the great controversy theme, the battle between good and evil, is clearly the climate. That's the stage that we're living in. And in that context, we don't want to be pessimistic, but we have to be realistic and say, hey, in your life, in my life, there are going to be times when things are going to be really challenging. Not because we want them to be. In fact, we'd like it to be otherwise. But because of this stage that our lives are living our lives out on, then we are going to face some challenging times. I wish we could say it different. I wish I could tell my kids that's not the way it's going to be. But biblically, we know that because you're a follower of Christ, that doesn't mean that you're going to have a rosy path and everything is going to be just fine. In fact, the New Testament tells us quite a different story. If we will read it all, mm-hmm. we realize the mm-hmm. big picture is that there will be challenges, some difficult challenges.
2: Well, let's get into to your story, Lisa. You were married some years ago after dating your boyfriend for a period of time. Tell our listeners about what you went through a few years ago.
3: I got married in October of 1999, and 9 months into our marriage, my husband had a headache that he couldn't get rid of. And we ended up going to the emergency room where he was diagnosed with a benign brain tumor. And he had surgery and did really well after his surgery. He was a nurse, was able to go back to nursing for a year and a half after that. And then things started slowly changing. He wasn't able to handle the stress of his job quite as well as he felt he used to. And even though overall our lives seemed the same, he seemed like the same person. He just felt it was time to get out of nursing. So he went out on disability at that point. And our lives continued on the same, other than him not working at that point.
2: And during that year and a half, there was no, it was a benign tumor at that point that they had removed, as far as you knew.
3: They removed a portion of it. They weren't able to get the whole thing because it was pretty large when they first diagnosed
2: it. But during that next year and a half, though, everything was just, life was going on. Your dreams and plans were normal?
3: They were. We kept planning. He had, you know, follow-up MRIs every 6 months. They said things were stable. So we just kept living life and making plans and dreaming of our future together. Mm-hmm. And really about 4 years after he was first diagnosed was when things started to deteriorate. And we found out that the tumor was indeed growing. And the doctors gave us at that point about a year, 1 to 2 years, with two being really optimistic, they said. And so our lives changed significantly. And I ended up quitting my job to stay home and take care of my husband for the last 9 months of his life. And he passed away in February 2005.
2: Okay. So during that time, did you, during that relapse period, it was a long marathon, wasn't it, for you? I mean, the process of prayer and struggling for his healing. What was it like for you in the middle of that long goodbye period?
3: It was a roller coaster. It was a roller coaster ride because he would have times where he was doing really well, and we'd be hopeful for healing or even just, you know, life being extended longer. And then he would go down and have a low. And then in that time, I'd feel myself, you know, trying to grasp the idea of losing my husband and what that would mean and the implications there. And then he would do well again. And so then there'd be hope. And then, you know, he'd go down. So it was a real roller coaster ride and just a struggle to kind of come to grips with what was going on, why this was happening. I mean, this didn't happen to people like me. I'm just a normal person. This happens to people I read about in, you know, guideposts or some other, you know, publication. And so there was a real wrestling with, man, what do I do with this? Where do we go?
2: And you were in your 20s.
3: Yes.
2: And you're just, well, you're always going to be in your 20s, right? I'm not going to give anyone an age, but you were very young to be going through that. And I think that's one of the things that I hope our listeners, our young adult listeners, will really key in on as they listen to the stories today and the kind of discussion that flows out of this, because no one really is immune to these kinds of hurricanes, are they?
3: No.
2: Regardless of their age. Now, Rob, you've been through the last couple of years have been one hurricane after another in your circle of influence in your life, hasn't it?
4: It's been a dramatic time. I think dramatic would be the word. It's been a series of events that are really mind-boggling. When you list them on paper and you look at them, you just go, wow, that's enormous. I'd like to say maybe before I share just a little bit of the series of events, you always, and you mentioned in your opening comments, you don't believe it will happen to you, or it doesn't seem like it will, because life goes on pretty good. And again, not being pessimistic, but being realistic, the Bible really encourages us there in Matthew to build on a solid rock. So that when the storms blow, and we sang the song in Crater Roll, and it was fun, had all the motions, that when it blows, things won't totally get blown away. But if you build it on another foundation of sand instead of the rock, then, of course, all bets are off. You always think that the storm is going to hit somewhere else because you turn on the TV, and that's where it is. It's on the news. It's being talked about on the front page of the internet, whatever your news portal is. But you don't believe that it's going to come in and be part of your immediate reality. Well, here's some of my immediate reality over the last 3 years or so. Working in Georgia Cumberland Conference has been a privilege for me to serve there as youth director. And not too long after I arrived, about a year or a year and a half, our entire conference administration was flying to a meeting. And the plane went down with our conference president, Dave Kress, our vice president, Jim Frost, our communications director, Jamie Arnall, the assistant to the president, Clay Farwell, all of these tremendous people and tremendous leaders. And as you can imagine, that rocked our entire conference. But I would say it rocked our conference office to the core. And, of course, even more so, the immediate families, you know. Mm-hmm. But it was a devastating event to experience and go through. The next thing that took place was a task force worker working at Georgia Cumberland Academy who worked for me at Big Lake Youth Camp and is a distant relative, fourth cousin of ours that we didn't even know about. But just a super kid, a strong believer in Christ and doing an amazing job working with young people. And I had taken him out to eat for lunch because he had come up to College Dale where I was working at an academy on a particular day. It was a serendipitous time that we bumped into each other. He was visiting some young people he'd met at Bible conference. And I said, hey, do you want to go out for eat out to eat after we're done? And he said, I'd love to. So LeClaire Litchfield and myself and Brandon went and we ate lunch together. And he said goodbye, and he was on his way. I got home about 5 o'clock to get a phone call that he had had an automobile accident on I-75 and had lost his life. He died instantly.
5: And he was how old?
4: He would have been about 20 or 21. 21, I believe.
5: He had his whole life in front
4: of him. His whole life in front of him. Extremely talented, brilliant believer in Christ. Then the list keeps going. You know, then we come up to a camp season last summer, and we have a 16-year-old camper that's wakeboarding, and young Bethany loved to wakeboard. She lived for it every year. She had posters in her room and begged her parents to be able to come to wakeboarding camp each year. And she's out wakeboarding, and she falls. The boat driver comes back, circles around. She's unconscious, face up, but she never regained consciousness. And she had a brain hemorrhage, and she died. A devastating, devastating thing to go through. And we don't have time for me to even describe that from my perspective, much less the family's perspective. Series of events, storms that blow.
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8: 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We describe it as a spiritual potluck.
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5: Welcome back to Hope on Fire, relevant talk radio for young adults. I'm here in the studio today with Lisa Hope and Rob Lang. Welcome back, everyone.
3: Thanks.
5: All of the both of you. Rob, you were talking right before the break and sharing a series of hurricanes that came into your life and the circle of your life. And you had some more to add to that.
4: Yeah, just another storm or two that kind of blew in sequence. My sister-in-law was driving home from school. She's a teacher, and she fell asleep at the wheel and went off the road, hit an embankment, flipped her car, rolled it, and broke her neck. And ended up, thankfully, not losing any of her mobility. But it was a crisis that hit our home because we were the family that could take her in and care for her during her recovery time. And it turned out to be a terrific blessing. But the storms, really, for several years, were blowing in close succession, such as I had never seen before or experienced. And that's why you invited me to be here.
5: Yeah, it's actually a blessing for me to have you on the program because there's a lot that I've wanted to ask you. And this is just a platform, an opportunity for myself personally to hear what God's been doing in your heart. Because that's ultimately what we're wanting to do is point people to a God whose heart is not just hurting, but is in the process of rebuilding mm-hmm. the lives that are destroyed. Mm-hmm. And I hope the listeners today, whether you're going through a divorce, whether you've got a family member who's broken a neck and is recovering, whatever the storm might be, if you've lost someone, a close family member like Lisa lost her husband, we hope that you'll find the hope of Christ in this message today.
4: Amen.
5: Let's get into some questions. Lisa, is it as you look at your experience, what were some of the helpful things? As you know, one of the things God brings into our lives are other people, and what was the most helpful thing that somebody said or did for you? And what are some of the maybe the less helpful things that happened in your journey through that valley?
3: Well, some of the most helpful things people could do was just to come and be with me. A lot of times it's really hard when someone's going through something like I was going through and losing my husband. People would say, I don't know what to say. I don't know what to do. I feel like, you know, it's kind of cliche, but I'm praying for you. And to me, I would tell them, you know what, that means so much because I feel the power of your prayers. And I felt the power of people's prayers in my life. When I was dealing with losing Eric and watching his life just slip away, there were times where I didn't have the words to pray. And I knew in my heart God knew my prayers. He could interpret the groanings of my heart like scripture says. But it really strengthened me to know other people were praying with the words that I didn't have mm-hmm. at that time. And so that was really powerful for me. And just when people would just come and spend time and be with me. Then on the flip side of that...
5: Is there another side of the coin?
3: Yeah, probably, unfortunately, a longer side of the coin of unhelpful things. But one of the things I really struggle with is I would have people, you know, they'd ask questions or whatever, and then they'd be like, well, you know, there's a purpose in this. God has a plan. Someday you'll understand the purpose in all this. And I just really wrestled with that because, I mean... Did God really have a purpose in my husband having a brain tumor? I don't know. I wrestled with that. I couldn't come to grips with it. And I came to the place where I really believe, you know, God brought purpose out of it. He didn't necessarily, you know, intend for my husband to have a brain tumor so this and this and this could happen. But because my husband did have a brain tumor and God is sovereign and he's good, he was able to somehow miraculously bring so many good things out of the tragedy and out of the loss.
5: So you're saying in spite of, he spoke something new
3: yes.
5: into that broken place
3: yes.
5: for you. Rob, did you have a thought?
4: Well, I would just echo that. I think the devil would love for us to get stuck on trying to answer why. And mm-hmm. I think that if we can get stuck on that, then he's got us right where he wants us. Because, you know, you can't answer why. The scripture can help us have an understanding of the stage we're living in. But to answer why, you can't. And so if somebody comes up and kind of acts a little bit like maybe they do have the answer, you know, or like they have an inside knowledge or something, you know, it kind of bothers you a little bit because really it's not the why that is a healthy thing for us to answer. I remember being at Bethany's funeral, and I really feel like the Lord answered my prayer because it was hard for me to find words at that time for a 16-year-old with her whole life in front of her. And what do you say, you know? And I was impressed to say that. If the devil can get us stuck on why, I think

0: that's right where he wants us to be. But I think God would rather us ask how. How do we get through this, and how can we let God be God in our lives, even in this difficult circumstance? And how can we take the foundations that have been shaken by the things that life can bring? When you have a storm that hits you hard, how do you rebuild, and how do you go forward from that? And I believe that's the answer that God wants, or the question that God wants us to ask, and that He longs to answer. I think the why will come somewhere in eternity.
1: How has your view of God changed from what you've been through in the last couple of years? I'm just throwing this question out for you.
0: In one word, for me, it would be faithful, that God has been faithful.
1: And what do you mean by that?
0: I mean that...
1: In terms of what you've seen come out of these things.
0: I mean that as difficult as times get, when you have those successions of things happening, and as mixed up as your thinking can start to become, that if you will, in those times, turn to Him and ask Him to give you the peace that you need, and to give you what you need for that day, that He's been faithful to do that every time. And if I didn't turn to Him, those were my most difficult days and the darkest days. And I fear to think if I wouldn't have turned to Him, where you go without the Holy Spirit having its place in your life.
1: Lisa, you have a thought on your view of God changing?
2: I think it almost comes back to just how all-powerful God is, in the fact that He can and will bring good things out of our pain, out of our loss, out of our tragedy. And that, to me, just testifies to what an incredible God we serve.
1: Well, let's talk about some things that people can hopefully take away, that people can take with them as they're listening to your journeys today. We want to talk about is there a way to prepare for a storm ahead of time? And if so, what does it look like? And so I want to just throw it out there to you guys to kind of, is there a toolbox for preparation? What do you start with? How do you put the plan together?
2: Well, one of the things that just really jumped out at me as you were just even saying that is prayer. You know, we already talked about the power of prayer. Other people prayed for me. But I remember specifically praying with a friend of mine right before my husband was diagnosed with the brain tumor. And we started praying about some specific things. And then this storm blew in out of the blue. And all of a sudden, you know, my life was turned upside down. And I remember talking with that friend. I remember saying, you know, we just started praying. And I can't help but know and trust that there's something good that's going to come out of this, because God is faithful to answer our prayers. And I see, as I look back, I see those prayers that were said even before this happened, laying a foundation and helping to give me strength that I didn't know I would even need.
1: Now, you mentioned that you actually prayed a very specific prayer after Eric died, that God would keep you sensitive to what you had been through so you would never forget. This morning you were sharing something that happened that kind of reminded you about your prayer.
2: Yes. After going through this, I mean, one of the things I feel like God has impressed upon me is that I didn't want to go through this experience of loss for nothing. I didn't want it to be in vain. And I'd pray, God, if there's some way I can help other people, then let me do that. And don't let me just move on from this and say, okay, that was nice, I got through it. And God continues to open doors. Just being able to come here and share this story brings back a lot of pain, brings back a lot of memories. And yet it keeps it fresh so that I can empathize with others who are going through losses. And today, getting on the plane, ran into a young man recently diagnosed with a brain tumor that I knew. And I just had to do a double take when I got on the plane and, you know, shed a few tears in the back row after talking with him a little bit.
1: Wow.
2: So God is answering that prayer.
1: In a very dynamic way, it sounds like.
2: Yes.
1: Rob, what else goes into the planning phase and in preparation?
0: You know, I suppose it really does come back to that simple song in Cradle Roll that we sang, you know, and that's where are we building? What is the foundation in our life? You know, and do we have a foundation there? I suppose you could also take it into the physical realm. You know, I mean, if you're fit to be physically tested, then it's something you can get through and endure. If you're not fit and you need to run a half marathon, well, then, you know, that's almost impossible. Mm-hmm. In fact, for many people, it would be impossible. And so I think spiritual fitness and... But it really comes back to one thing. It really just comes back to do I know a friend that's closer than a brother? Do I know mm-hmm. somebody that I can trust and that I can turn to, and that I know is there, and is that foundation piece in my life?
1: What are some scriptures that come to mind as you're speaking about a spiritual foundation? Lisa, you had a couple. Rob, we've got 1 minute left, less than a minute, if you want to share one or two.
0: She's got about 20, and I've got about 30.
1: And you guys, you come to our website at hopeonfire.org, and you'll be able to see the scriptures that they've shared with me.
0: Real quickly, Ephesians 2:20 talks about that foundation point. It talks about Jesus, who is the cornerstone. And I would have to say to listeners, is he your cornerstone today? Is he in the right place so that you've got the stability that come what may? And folks, again, it's going to come. And do you have your cornerstone in place? And then finally, I would say something that encourages me constantly is Matthew 28:20, where, lo, I'm with you always. And oh, by the way, I am the Almighty. I am God eternal.
1: Amen. Thank you all, Rob and Lisa. It's a blessing to have you on the show today. We live in a Hurricane Alley, a sin-ravaged world, and it's not a question of if, but when disaster will strike. So the answer lies not in what we know, but in who we know. The Bible and the testimonies you've heard today demonstrate that God is constantly working to use storm damage for our good. He faithfully transforms our fear into courage, our depression into hope, and our falling down into climbing higher. What greater reflection of God's glory could there be than gold tried in the fire? Thank you all for listening today. God bless you.
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5: Seek first the kingdom of God and his righteousness, and all these things shall be added to you, Jesus. Matthew 6:33. 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Worry-free living allows us to focus on things that really matter. Time with God, getting to know him better through time reflecting on Scripture, time reflecting on the story of Jesus, time talking with him about the things going on in our lives, time gazing at him 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time to help others heal, time to become more like God, time and space to live out the kingdom principles in our daily lives, time and space for what really matters, God and people.

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0: Hi, my name's Greg Timmins, and I'm a missionary in Cambodia with my wife and two children. This story took place amongst the Penang people, a hill tribe in the mountains of Cambodia.
1: Greg's story is titled, Burning the Charms.
0: Crash! Fragments fly through the air as one clay pot after another hit the ground, the sound shattering the stillness of the late morning. Flames lick the edges of peculiar-looking pieces of bamboo, torn moments earlier from places of honor overlooking darkened rooms. Strings weighted down with small pieces of metal begin to melt as the fire intensifies around them. Curious villagers clasping young children and babies on their hips peer from the safe distances as smoke begins to ascend heavenward.

Small fires are common in these parts. Every day, village women sweep leaves, sticks, and other unwanted debris from under their houses into little piles and burn them. But as the villagers peer into this fire, they recognize that the burning pieces are far from ordinary rubbish. Something strange and even frightening is taking place here. Something they have never seen before. A few days earlier, I received a phone call from a Penang friend, Kak, requesting prayer for a family member who lay sick in the provincial hospital. "Can you come and pray for her?" she asked. "She wants to follow Jesus, but she doesn't know how." The following day, as I sat by the young woman's bed, Kak looked over at me and said, "Last night, her husband decided that he wants to follow Jesus too." "What is your name?" I asked the husband, who was sitting there with us. "My name is Suti, and my wife's name is Neri," the young man replied. "Do you have a church in your village? Are there any other Christians?" I asked. "No, we don't have any churches, and there are no Christians at all in our village. But there are two or three other families who also want to become Christians like us." "Teacher," Kak added, "they need someone to lead them. They have followed the spirits, and that is all they know. They don't even know how to pray." Could this be the beginning of a miracle? I mused. It sounded almost too good to be true. "What if I came to teach you? Would you like that?" I asked Suti and Neri, barely able to contain my excitement. "Yes, we would love that," they replied.

4 days later, I was sitting on the floor of a small, one-room wooden Penang house, visiting with these seekers for truth. I felt like I was on sacred ground. Penang villagers flowed in and out of the small hovel as we visited together. Most, if not all, were extended family members. Rice wine was offered and declined. Rice and hard-boiled eggs were served and gratefully received. We offered a closing prayer and laid plans to visit again the following Sabbath. The next Sabbath, Molly, Kak, several of Kak's family members, and I made our way to Suti and Neri's house. Will the family be as receptive as they were several days ago? I wondered to myself as we made our way along the muddy road that wound through fields and banana plantations. To our joy, Suti and Neri and their family were eagerly waiting and welcomed us warmly. As we sat down to talk about God, they shared their excitement about the small MP3 player that I had given them the week before and the beautiful stories about God they had been listening to every evening since. As we delved deeper into the subject of God, Satan, the angels, and the creation of the world, they eagerly talked about the parts of the audio stories that had especially stood out to them. So you see, you don't have to be afraid of the spirits any longer, I reassured them. They are not gods at all, but fallen angels that God has cast out of heaven. God is more powerful and has many more angels than Satan does. He will protect us from evil spirits if we choose to follow him.

0: As these new, liberating thoughts sank deeper into our Penang friends' minds, Suti looked over at me. "So if we want to follow God, we have to follow Him completely, right? I mean, we can't follow both the spirits and Him, can we?" "That's right," I replied. "You see, there are two roads. One is God's road and the other is Satan's road. We can't be on both roads at the same time." Concern showed on Suti's face. "What should we do about our spirit charms and our fetishes then?" he asked. "If you follow Jesus, you don't need them anymore," I replied. "Jesus will send His angels to protect you." "Well, what should we do with them then?" he probed. "We can simply burn them," I answered, "and we can have a special prayer of dedication for your house and family. Then only God and His angels will be allowed in your home and in your heart." As signs of my Penang friends' internal struggle played across their faces, I prayed silently. "Lord, give me wisdom to know what to say."
1: 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Your prayers and gifts do make a difference. Thank you for your dedication to sharing the gospel to those who have never heard about Jesus and His power to set them free from the grip of demonic forces. Now back to our story. Greg just breathed a quick prayer asking God for wisdom. "Lord,
0: give me wisdom to know what to say. "Why don't you think about it this week," I suggested reassuringly, "and when we come together next week, you can tell us your decision." Slowly, smiles lit up their faces once again, and we committed them to God in a final prayer. Afterwards, as we sat and ate a small Sabbath lunch of white rice and eggs together, Nettie looked up with a twinkle in her eye. "You know, after you came to visit us a few days ago," she said, "I had a dream of a man with hair down to his shoulders. I think it was Jesus," she said. As we drove back to our house that afternoon, thoughts whirled through our minds. Would this family make the choice to follow Jesus all the way? Would they really choose to pull down their charms and their fetishes? Or would their culture, beliefs, and family connections be too overwhelming for them? And what about Neri's dream? Surely they know that Jesus is real. But will they choose to follow Him? 1 week later, the song, "I Have Decided to Follow Jesus," ascended heavenward, along with smoke from burning charms and amulets. Tears slipped from the corners of Neri's eyes, and Suti's hands clasped tightly together as they sealed their decision to turn from the spirits and follow Jesus. But it's not enough to sweep the house clean. The old needs to be replaced by the new. So as a group, we turned our attention to the house and anointed every doorpost, the lintel, and the four corner posts with oil and prayer, giving their house and everything in it to God. "Could you come and also dedicate our two garden houses to God?" Suti asked earnestly at the conclusion of the house dedication. "Of course," I replied. A short while later, as we stood in front of their forest house, I handed Suti the oil. After splashing it on the front pillar of his forest house, he prayed a simple yet earnest prayer of dedication and asked God for protection from the spirits. "Please pray that Suti and Neri will stay strong in Jesus and will have peace and joy in their hearts that will shine through to their extended family and neighbors.
1: Yes, friends, please keep those prayers coming. Our missionaries and the people they reach rely on this connection with our Father God. See what wonders God can do just because you asked.

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1: So T and Nettie have decided to get baptized, and so we're currently studying with them to prepare them for that special day. The story of Suti and Neri tells me that God is powerful. He's more powerful than Satan and any evil spirit. And God is powerful to help us in our troubles, like God helped Suti and Neri. I invite you today to start trusting God and see what amazing things He can do for you.
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4: 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Why am I so discouraged? Why so sad? I will put my hope in God. I will praise Him again, my Savior and my God. Psalm 42:11.

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2: 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I'm your host, Brian Perez, joined by a couple of ladies who really know their stuff and want to help you heal. 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Sherry, how'd you like to open the show today?
3: Yeah, you know, I want to open it with a picture, kind of a parable. There was a traveler that was walking.

0: by and actually saw these large, full-grown elephants that had one of their legs tied to a stake. And the traveler was confused. They were like, why are these huge elephants tied to these stakes in the ground? I mean, honestly, they were like, this is huge, tons of weight, easily could pull their foot out of that stake. So when he began to talk to the trainer that was there, the trainer told them that the elephants, when they were babies, actually had their legs tied to the stakes. And those baby elephants learned, as they tried to pull away, they couldn't. And so because those baby elephants were there, day after day, year after year, to the same stake, their same ankle tied, they believed that they could not pull away. They could not break away. They could not be free. What does that mean for us? I think there are a number of us that have grown up in circumstances, no fault of our own, but circumstances where there were powerful controls, powerful chaos, powerful trauma events that were going on, like alcoholism, or parents that were fighting, domestic violence, sexual abuse, emotional abuse, psychological abuse. Things were going on, and like little elephants, we did not know and could not get out. Like the fight, flight, freeze, or fold, or fawn, right? Those are different ways that trauma impacts us. So we felt powerless, helpless. We felt, I can't speak up. I can't use my voice. We believe that I don't matter. I'm insignificant. I'm unimportant. So we get into these adult relationships, and there's something that is coming our way, some harm that is happening, and somehow we go back like those elephants and believe that we're powerless, helpless, mm-hmm. that we don't matter, that we don't have power, that we don't have freedom. And so we may be held to this imaginary stake, yet it feels so real. It feels like it's happening right now. So what do we have to do? We have to, one, identify the negative belief that's coming up. So we have to look at the rope and around our ankle and say, what is the belief about myself that is keeping me stuck in this place of flight or fright? Do I have learned helplessness? Begin to question, am I in learned helplessness, or is there a way of escape? And then we need to get help, reach out, right, for help and assistance. Yep. So we can have somebody look at us and go, actually, I see your ankle, and you have more capacity than you think you have. Pick up your bed and walk. That is exactly what I was thinking about.
1: Yeah.
0: You know, as Jesus said, you know.
1: You be well?
0: Pick up your mat and walk.
2: Mm-hmm. Great conversation so far today on New Life Live. If the first 5 minutes are any indication of how the rest of the show is going to go, it's going to be good. Stick around.
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2: Hi, how are you today?
1: Doing well, Julie. Thanks for calling in. How can we help you?
2: I have a question. I was ripped for adoption at a young age, and I met my biological family when I was 35 years old, and I do not have a connection with my biological mom. Is it biblical? I just want to know, am I biblically wrong for not wanting a relationship with her?
1: So is she biblically obligated to have a relationship with her biological mother? What do you say, Jackie?
3: I don't think that you're biblically obligated to do anything. I think that the Bible gives us opportunities to choose relationship. It gives us opportunities to choose reconciliation. The law of honor your mother and father is important. And you have a mother and father who raised you. And so I wonder if your reason for not being wanting relationship with your biological mom is that, you know, maybe there was something in that relationship, in that experience, that you didn't feel safe, and you're trusting your body, your instinct. And I think you have every right to do that. Jesus came that we would be free. And so he didn't come to do away with the law, but to fulfill it. And so if you have accepted Christ, you're good. You're good. Your salvation is intact. Now, in the natural, you have to do what is best in the day-to-day. And God has given you the wisdom and the insight and the knowledge to be able to make decisions. And your body's telling you that this is an unsafe place, this is an unsafe relationship. You have an obligation to listen to that.
1: Sherry?
4: So when you say you have an obligation to listen to this is unsafe, meaning she can honor her body.
3: Mm-hmm.
4: She can decide that it's not what she needs to do.
3: Yeah. And because God created these bodies, we're created in His image.
4: Yeah.
3: And there are these signals that as children, in some families, we grow up being taught to ignore and being taught that are bad. And even in some religious experiences, you know, we are being taught to self-abandon and do what this external force or source tells us. But, you know, scripture says that God walks with me, right? My steps are ordered by God, not by man. And so God is ordering my steps. So I'm going to seek counsel from God. God, this relationship feels off. I feel something in my body. What are you calling me to do? And as long as I don't get a concrete, here's why you need to go be with this person, and a push that makes me not be able to help going to see them, like I can't not do it. If I don't get that, then I trust that God is saying I'm good right where I am.
4: Yeah, permission to not. I have one question for Julie.
1: Mm-hmm.
4: Julie, I am wondering, what's the external force that is causing you to believe that you may need to reconnect with your biological mom? What happened right before you called us? Like, what's going on that you would call us today? We're glad you did, but I'm so curious about why now.
2: Well, so my family's always on me. My own kids are like, why don't I give her a chance? Because the background is she was born normal, then something happened to her that was out of her control. I think she was about 8 or 9, and she caused brain damage, which is not her fault. Like, it is, so that's why she couldn't take care of me. And so they all think I'm not very compassionate as a Christian, because I'm not, like, you know, it's because I've tried with her, but I can't relate with her. And I've never been around people like that too much. Not saying that sounds so bad.
4: Yeah. Well, first
2: and
4: off,
2: he's controlling. I got into it recently with her because one of my cousins is joking around with me.

0: she tried to like intervene and protect me, so she didn't raise me. And I first I started off nice saying, well, look, you don't need to do that because I can handle this because we're just joking around. And then I caused a big rift because she feels like she has to be a mom, but she doesn't know how to because her mom's like an 8-year-old, you know? You obviously don't know how to be a parent. And so it causes a problem for my whole entire family because they all think I'm not a good Christian.
1: Right.
2: Yeah. Right. Wow. Well, Julie, my goodness, it makes so much sense. When we hear your story, it's exactly what Dr. Jackie said. It's not that you have never met your mom. It's the opposite. Your mom has a permanent disability. She has, developmental brain damage delay. And so she's functioning like a younger person, like a younger child. How confusing that must be for you. Right, to have this person be your biological parent, but have them moving in a capacity that, because of the brain damage, is less, way less mature than you. And this is a thing, there's judgment around you. People are judging you, saying, well, you just need to give her a chance. But let me say this, nobody other than you knows what it feels like to be adopted, knows what it feels like to have another family that's raised you. No one can actually be in your shoes other than you. And so I'm in agreement with what Dr. Jackie said. It's not you know who she is. It's about getting safe, and she doesn't sound safe. She doesn't sound stable because of her brain issues, and it just creates more chaos in your world. And so maybe there needs to be some language around how to tell those family members, your kids or others, that what your reality is. Language that might sound something like, I hear what you're saying. You think I should give my mom a chance. Sad, it's very sad, but my mom's brain damage, right, that developmental delay makes my mom more like a child. And I am not here to be her parent, right? I'm here to be your parent to your kids. I'm here to be your parent. And I have got parents that raised me. And so my heart, I can focus in on those parents, and I can focus in on you, and I can love my mom, but my biological mom, but I can just love her from a distance. And that's what I need to do. So having some clear boundaries, being able to communicate that to help people step back from their unrealistic expectations. Sometimes we need to put boundaries down with our words so people will back up and realize your guilt, manipulation, and pushing me is not going to go anywhere.
3: I love that you said that, because that guilt and manipulation and the pushing that they're doing because of their own discomfort is them trying to use you to make themselves feel better. This is somebody's grandmother, somebody's sister, auntie. Are they having relationship with her? If so, great, they get to do that. But their expectation that you're going to move differently in relationship with her is just their expectation, and you don't have to do anything with that. You haven't dishonored her. It sounds like you've met her and they're fine, but just not your cup of tea, and that's absolutely fine. You're not responsible for her.
2: Yeah.
3: And you're not responsible for everyone else's feelings and their ideas about you being a good Christian or a bad Christian. It sounds very limited. Like, if you really believe that my faith and my Christianity is tied to me being in relationship with a person, then you don't understand what it means to have a relationship with Jesus, because your faith is tied to Jesus. Your faith is not tied to your biological mother. You have to walk that walk.

0: on your own. Don't let anyone else muddy it up for you.
1: Julie, thanks for your phone call today here on New Life Live. Now we're going to go to Sue in Dallas, Texas, who is listening to us on the New Life app. Thank you for calling in today, Sue. How can we help you?
2: Hi. This is probably my sixth or seventh call to you in several years.
3: Woohoo! We'll call you a frequent flyer. How's
1: yes.
3: that?
1: Yes.
3: We love
1: right.
3: that. We love that, Sue, because then we build a relationship with you
1: yep.
3: along the way.
2: Right. And I think I've actually talked to you, Sherry, one time about my own, what was it? What did I say? Healed, broken PTSD, whatever you call it.
3: Yep.
2: All that stuff. It was a journey from, I'm 83.
3: Oh, nice.
2: And I'm calling today for my granddaughter, who is 11. She has had a lot of different blows from the beginning before she was even born. And I don't know how much detail you need, but I will tell you the major presenting situation from over a year ago. She was... her birthday's in November, so she was at just December, I mean, and she was just turning 10 when this all transpired, and she got the, is it called the norovirus or something?
3: Mm-hmm. Oh, yeah.
2: And she had no knowledge of vomiting until this incident happened, and it did something dramatic to her, we think. Mm-hmm. At the same time, her father and his new family were moving back to the area where we live after being gone 3 years. And that was his choice because of work and things to go when she was probably about 7, I think it was.
1: Mm-hmm.
2: So she had that change back.
3: Is her father your son?
2: No.
3: Okay.
2: Father is my,
3: okay,
2: my
3: got
2: daughter.
3: It. Got it. Okay.
2: Yeah, sorry about that.
3: That's okay.
2: Yeah. And so she has had severe anxiety, and she was going to a little school. And this little girl is a very devout Christian. She really has the Lord. A lot of little kids don't, but she was taught pretty well. And she's still clinging to him, even though she's feeling terrible.
1: Mm-hmm.
2: So what has transpired after this sickness that just freaked her right out, and her mom and dad, stepdad had it too, so she knew it wasn't just her. And right after that, she started developing fear, being away from her mom, to the point where she was going to school and acting out physically, like throwing herself on the ground, crying, not wanting to go, not wanting to leave her mother's side. Dad's home not at our home, but at his new residence here.
1: Yeah.
2: And she expressed, only thing that she expressed once, a few times, is that she wished her dad and mom were still married, which is totally, you know, we know that.
1: So what's your main question for us today, Sue?
2: Right. Main question is, she was given by a Christian psychiatrist a small dose of Prozac when she started. And I've been an educator for years, and I've worked special needs, so I was very nervous about this. And I know it was the only drug approved for children.
1: Mm-hmm.
2: And I want to know what your theories are. She is off it now. She has titrated down after a year. And she is still very anxious. And I'll give you one example of how she reacts. She might, she came to me one day and she had a little drink she got from Starbucks or something, and it had a little pill, little seeds in it. Grammy, will I be okay? Well, this won't hurt me. Will I live? Will I be okay?
1: Mm-hmm.
2: She won't take Benadryl because she's afraid it might be poisoned.
1: Oh, man. Okay, so we've got to go to break, Sue. Thanks for calling in today. We'll hear what Doctors Jackie Mack Harris and Sherry Denham Keffer have to say about your situation. And we've got other calls as well, so we'll get to as many of you as we can, hopefully all of you. So don't hang up because we don't have your return phone number. We can't call you back. So stay on the phone, and we'll talk to you here on New Life Live. Thanks so much for watching and listening today and for sharing our website with your friends. Hang on.
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0: group of donors. 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
2: Jackie and Sherry, what would you say to Sue?
3: Well, Sue, it made me wonder if there was maybe a family history of mental illness that this virus kind of unlocked. But it sounds like she needs some more intensive help to help her navigate this new fear that the virus unlocked, this fear of illness, of sickness, of death, is probably a direct reaction to the illness that she had. And it's going to take some, I think, some psychological work over time. So I would recommend a Christian counselor.
4: Mm. I have a specific type of counseling that I would recommend. When I think about this virus, and I just know somebody that their daughter had it, they ended up in the ER this week. It is so insane. And if a kid has never experienced that feeling of loss of control when you're vomiting, I hate it. Mm-hmm. I will do whatever I need to do to not mm-hmm. throw up. I know it's probably TMI, but it's because I can't breathe. I feel scared. I feel out of control. You know, and we sit with belly aches. But in that type of virus, I'm sorry, all bets are off.
3: Mm-hmm. Yeah, no control.
4: Now, according to the trauma world and doing the EMDR, which is eye movement desensitization and reprocessing, a negative belief that could get wired in at that time when she was 10 and the virus is, I'm not in control. It's either that or I am in danger. Like, it's one of those most likely. But let's just go with I'm not in control. So that's the negative belief that the brain wires in order to try to protect your granddaughter. Well, guess what else happens? Her parents split. She's wishing they were together. What might the brain have wired in? I'm not in control, right? Because I can't control what my parents are doing. Somehow, when she's looking at seeds in the Starbucks cup, when she's drinking something, her body memory, the body memory of what goes in her mouth, what comes out of it, she's got anxiety. I would have her do EMDR. Again, eye movement desensitization and reprocessing, because I find that there can be 5 or 6 sessions that are focused in on that virus that she got that can help her body get up to speed with she's not there anymore, and that actually she lived through it and can help to peel back some of the catastrophizing, some of the fears about what she's ingesting, to help her find her peace and calm again. So stay on the line and we can see about finding a therapist in her in your area. But Emendria, EMDRIA.org is the national website. And you want to find someone there that's a consultant or certified, maybe one that even works with children. So that's what I would recommend. There's help and healing.
3: There's help and healing. Emendria.com.
4: Yeah.
2: Sue, thanks for calling us today. We've also got a couple of resources. There's an article at newlife.com. We're going to put a link to it in the show notes there. 8 tips to stop anxiety dead in its tracks. Maybe you can read this over with her and help her next time you're feeling anxious. Just do these exercises. Also, 6 tools to ease anxiety. That's a tip sheet that we can send you when you call us at 1-800-NEW-LIFE.
3: And for the parenting perspective, I would recommend

0: 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Give them a tool, the comfort circle, to be able to open it up and talk and keep the focus on her rather than lecturing her.
1: Yeah, good idea. How to Love Our Kids, that's a book that's available in the newlife.com store. 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Welcome to New Life Live.
2: Well, thank you. Thank you for your program.
1: Ah, thanks for saying that. How can we help you, man?
2: Well, I was get an opinion on marriage. I've been married for over 43 years. Never really felt like I've been loved, and always trying to please. And I never felt that, even from when I dated, you know. Then I started drinking and everything. And I mean, it's not much of a drink or nothing, but I know they had a family history of anger, a bunch of things that went through our family. And then now I'm just learning, you know, I can't please somebody. You can't make somebody love you. And and it's always been, oh, you're the alcoholic, or you're this, or, you know, no, I am. But I mean, you know, that's when I might be, you know, and I'm not probably a very good person, but I like people. I'm a people person. And it just seems like, when we used to go out, you know, until I had a business, we'd go out and stuff, and, you know, just for, like, meeting, you know, with the higher-ups. She'd go, well, I'm finished. You didn't take me home. I go, well, I'm here. That's rude. She goes, well, you can come back, you know, and then just everything was like, you take her dancing or something like that. No, I don't want to dance. And when someone asks me to dance, then she gets upset. Mm. You come back and dance by yourself. But I'm at the point where,
1: So what's your main question for us, Daniel?
2: The marriage. What would you guys recommend, you know, just to,
0: Intimacy in marriage. We recommend the Intimacy in Marriage Weekend. Mm-hmm. That's, I think that they need that kind of intensive help to be able to walk through and maybe change some dynamics.
1: Yep. Intimacy in Marriage is a weekend workshop that we offer throughout the year. You can get all the details about it at newlife.com. And the two of you just go and sit there with other couples for 3 days and you'll get some wise counsel. You'll learn about the comfort circle that we spoke about a few minutes ago. It would be very helpful to you. Stay on the phone and we'll give you more information about Intimacy in Marriage.
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1: We're talking to Daniel, who called in from Vegas, had some marriage questions, and Jackie Mac Harris recommended Intimacy in Marriage.
0: I think that would be incredibly helpful. So when it comes back around again, encourage your wife to go. If you need help with that, you can talk to someone here at New Life to get help with that. And read the book, How We Love. It will teach you how to do the comfort circle. It will also teach you about yourself. You mentioned being a pleaser and feeling like you'd never felt like you were loved. Sometimes people don't know what that feels like. And so if you don't know what it means to be loved,

0: if you don't have a frame of reference for that based on your childhood, there's some, some experience you're expecting to feel, and you haven't got that. And so it says, I haven't felt love. She hasn't loved me. She hasn't made you feel like you are enough. And no one can do that if you don't feel like you're enough on your own. And so I would read How We Love and learn more about yourself and use that communication tool.
1: Yeah, and there's just one thought, Daniel. You know, sometimes we have blind spots, right? I think we all have blind spots. I know you love people, and I'm wondering how much with your addiction the alcohol addiction, your love of people, probably a guy that comes into a room, gets conversations going, you might be fun, and your wife might feel like you've not really heard her. Like there's a lot of energy that swirls around you, and you may be in a place of not being as curious as to how she felt invisible in your marriage because of your drinking. And those areas haven't been repaired. So no matter where you're at in your phase of recovery, it's not like there's just a button you can press and now all of a sudden she's just on again, when the alcohol replaced her for a period of time. So that's why I think for you guys to come together, unpack it, take a look at where her hurts are and why she shuts down. She's probably been shut down for a while. And so if you're serious about the marriage, you're going to have to be serious about pursuing her heart and finding out where she felt invisible and left behind.
2: So Intimacy and Marriage, the weekend workshop, also the book, How We Love. You can find information about both on our website, newlife.com. Jason in Phoenix, Arizona, listening on Sirius XM channel 131. You're next up. How can we help you today, Jason?
3: Good morning to all of you. Thank you, as it was mentioned earlier already, thank you for this program.
2: Thank you, Jason.
3: And I've also been trying to listen and learn. So what's important for you guys is, what is the question? I tried to write it down as best as possible. So I just have so much going on, and I'm so grateful that I have this outlet with you guys today. But, just how do I get over feeling lost or less than or constantly feeling judged?
2: What's the story?
3: There's a lot. Trying to think of a bunch of different things as I've been listening to the different callers and trying to go back to my childhood, as one of the callers was asked. I think it was...
2: Well, we'll do that part for you. We just want to know, what your main question is, and then maybe we'll have some follow-ups. But what's the main...
0: What happened that made you be in this state?
3: I just lost my mom in October.
0: Okay. I'm so sorry. Deep grief.
1: That's all right.
0: You don't need to apologize.
1: That's a huge loss.
0: Yeah.
3: Just being an only child, and lost my dad in 2001 already to diabetes.
0: Have you done any therapy since your mom died? Have you done grief work?
3: No.
0: Okay. There's some help for you. This is something that you need support to walk through. And you said you're an only child and both of your parents have passed. I hope that you have aunties and uncles around supporting you, possibly grandparents. I hope that you have some people in your life that are very close to you that love you. But what I think you need is to do some work and grieve. And in that work, you can walk back through. Because sometimes it's a struggle when we're grieving the loss of our parents, because sometimes childhood was great and we can't believe they're gone and how we're going to make it on our own. And sometimes childhood was rocky and there are some things we still need to forgive, and it can be confusing and you can feel lost. And so finding a good counselor that can walk through this with you, I think, is the way to go.
2: Jason, you kind of chuckled when Jackie asked you if you've done grief work. What did you think when she asked you that?
3: I, I'm sorry, you broke up for a second. Say that again.

0: That's the question again?
1: When Jackie asked if you had done grief work, you kind of chuckled or something. What were you thinking?
0: Oh, just...
1: Like, is it something you've heard before, or...?
0: Well, no, just that I'm constantly consumed with so many things in life right now, and it's just a lot of stress, and it just seems like that's all I've dealt with is loss in my life, and so I'm constantly stressed, constantly focusing on what I don't have, what I'm not.
2: Mm. You said it right there. You're focused on loss because you've had so much loss, and you're focused on what you don't have, that you're not enough, what you're not achieving. Working with a counselor to help you get through the grief, because we feel grief when we lose a job, a house, we move. Sometimes we feel grief even when it's something good. You know, we get a new job or promotion, but we've left that department, and so we grieve that. So you really do need to do some grief work and then also work through that part of knowing who you are, and instead of looking so, spending so much energy on what you aren't or what you don't have, start to live in gratitude daily. What am I grateful for? And if you can start to add that ritual of gratitude daily, you might be able to shift your brain, but also do some work with a counselor.
1: Dr. Sherry?
3: Hey, Jason. Do you feel emotionally abandoned right now? Do you feel emotionally orphaned? It's a different word, emotionally orphaned.
0: Yeah, because the question was asked about family. And throughout the years, my mom has always said for me to never bother her family. And unfortunately, I've just been through a lot of nonsense in my life where my mom was there to help me financially. Just a whole string of things as I constantly look back on my life of what I didn't do right or what I lost. And so, you know, like even just this biggest example on my face is that I got to spend 2 weeks with my mom before she passed. And a couple of times she just said to me, "You get nothing. And I'm so sorry." She was very apologetic those last two weeks. And then out of nowhere, like a month ago, I got a call from one of her older sisters that does live here in Phoenix that I'm supposed to call a credit union back in Alliance, Nebraska, where I'm from, and said, you know, she was crying. She's like, "Your mom left you money." I'm like, "Wow." And it was a good chunk. Well, unfortunately, my wife and our two kids, we've been in a lot of hardship. We just came out of being homeless the second time. And so that money was gone indeed, because we tried to play catch up on so much that we've just been behind on. Mm-hmm. And so I have these aunts in Phoenix, Arizona. There's two of them here. And the different phone calls in these past months have just been judgmental. Like, "Well, you've had your chances. You could have been doing this. You could have been doing that." It's like money is a huge thing. And, of course, it makes me feel like garbage. It makes me feel less than. Like, I've never been able to handle my own, but I'm 55. I've been through a lot of years of where I have done on my own. I've been in the Navy. And it's like, it's just constant judgmental. So I just tell people no. You know, I do Uber and Lyft full-time the last 3 years. And different conversations come up, and people will ask. And I'm like, no, it's just my wife and I and our two kids. We're here on all her family's in Germany. And I don't even recognize that I have family here, because I was told to ignore them all these years. And now it's like, I see what my mom was talking about, because they ridicule me what I've not done, or what I'm, who that I'm not.
3: And they don't even know you. I mean, think about this, Jason. They don't even know you, but they're judging you. And it's almost like your mom was trying to protect you from their judgment. But you know what you need right now more than anything? I think you need nurture. I think you need nurture and some acceptance, and you need someone to sit down with you and help you get clarity around your life, your capacity. You've served your country, and I just wonder if you've been running for a long time, and this death of your mom is finally opening up an opportunity.

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3: This is Every Man's Battle with Stephen Arterburn. Stephen Arterburn is the best-selling author of over 50 books, including the Every Man's Battle series, concerning men's moral integrity issues.
4: Do you say you have it all together, but on the actual playing field of life, it's another story? In Matthew 7:24, Jesus said, "Everyone who hears these words of mine and puts them into practice is like a wise man who built his house on the rock." Does this describe you? When God says in His Word to do something, do you do it? Or do you withhold full obedience to God in certain areas of your life? As a Christian who remains a sinner, you love so-called allowable deviation, shades of gray, and acts of compromise, don't you? But you must not mix your standards with God's. When you know God's standard, but rationalize not following it, you lose. You lose your biblical integrity, your witness, and your joy. At times, you and I will fool ourselves into thinking we're doing pretty well in following all that the Bible commands. But if we're honest, we have to admit that we fall short of wholeheartedly living out what God asks of us. Obeying God in every area of life is the ultimate test for biblical integrity. Don't let His commands fall deaf upon your ears. Follow the lead of David in Psalm 119 by asking the Lord to teach you to delight in His will.
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6: 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Let's go to Dorothy in Los Angeles, who just found out about New Life Live. Welcome. 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
7: Hi. Yeah, it's my first time calling, so today I just heard about it.
6: Awesome.
8: Yay.
7: I'm calling in because, thank you. I'm calling in because I have a crystal meth addiction, and for a long time, I didn't know that I was doing what Satan wanted me to do. Like, I was demonic, and I didn't know it. I was going to church thinking that I was there to praise God, and I wasn't doing that. I was actually really kind of condescendingly going to church doing that. So anyways, today God was telling me that He's condemning me to hell. So that really scared me. So it made me stop and realize what I was doing. And now I just pray that you guys can pray for me that that doesn't actually happen.
8: I'm going to read something to you. And when you get a chance, I want you to go read it. This Romans, I'm going to start in chapter 7, and I'm going to start at verse 21. I've discovered this principle of life, that when I want to do what is right, I inevitably do what is wrong. I love God's law with all my heart, but there is another power within me that is at war with my mind. This power makes me a slave to sin that is still within me. Oh, what a miserable person I am. Who will free me from this life that is dominated by sin and death? Thank God, the answer is in Jesus Christ our Lord. So you see how it is. In my mind, I really want to obey God's law, but because of my sinful nature, I am a slave to sin. And then we roll into Romans chapter 8, and it starts with, so now there is no condemnation for those who belong to Christ Jesus. And because you belong to him, the power of the life-giving spirit has freed you from the power of sin that leads to death. So I want you to reread that at your leisure over and over and over again.
6: Memorize it.
8: Memorize it and meditate on those words. Because if you accept Christ, then your life begins to change. And so you said you kind of were going condescendingly. So maybe you really don't know Jesus. Maybe you haven't truly accepted Christ. And because of that, you've felt off and felt like you're playing with God. Go back and read those scriptures and then read all of Romans and walk your way through accepting Christ. Do you have a church?
7: I go to Seventh-day Adventist Church.
8: Okay. And so when you are with your church, you might find a mentor that you can talk with. And are you in treatment?
7: No, I'm not. Not yet, anyways.
8: Maybe we can help you find a counselor and a treatment center. So stay on the line.
1: Hey, Dorothy, okay. I want to mention one thing to you. Do you know that I have spent time with other folks that have addictions like crystal meth and other type of things that they're taking? And I want to tell you
7: hold
1: something.
7: On,
1: okay.
7: Okay. Well, hold on, please.
6: Go ahead and say it.
1: Okay. So anyway, I want you to hear this. When somebody is using crystal meth, what they don't realize is it begins to impact a part of their brain that's called the temporal lobes. It's these two little parts of your brain that is at the bottom of your brain. And what does it do? It begins, because crystal meth is toxic on your brain. Now, when that starts impacting your brain, people begin to have spiritual thoughts that aren't true. They begin to hear things about God that aren't true, because those temporal lobes have to do with spiritual auditory distortions and all of that. So I think that the crystal meth is actually like you've taken enough of it that your brain is starting to be compromised. And I think you would do very well by getting into treatment. I think you'd do very well by getting into a 12-step NA group, starting to deal with those, this crystal meth and the impact on your brain, so that as you become sober and you start stopping the crystal meth, feelings that are good about God will return. I honestly have seen it over and over and over again at other drug and rehab centers. So that's what I think is going on. The crystal meth isn't good for your brain, sweet one. And I want you to be able to have your temporal lobes back.
6: Hmm. What do you think of what you've just heard, Dorothy?
7: Yeah?
6: What do you think of what you just heard?
7: I think that she's right, because I've been through something like this before, just in a different way. I was going to say, I think God may do that to you, so you get scared enough to get help.
1: True. But your temporal lobes, when they're compromised, you're going to hear stuff like you're condemned to hell. And that's not God. That's your brain on crystal meth telling you something that isn't true. So, girl, will you do me a favor? Will you make a phone call to get in and start getting some rehab, because I love your brain and I want you to have it working well, but you got to start getting off the crystal meth. It's not good for your temporal lobes. All right?
7: Okay.
1: All right. All right.
7: I'm scared too. Thank you.
1: All right.
8: It's very scary. It's very scary, but call. And it may be scary to be sober. And I imagine it's also scary to have a voice in your mind telling you that you're condemned to hell. Mm. And so let's pick our heart and pick the heart of getting healthy, and so that that voice that's condemning you to hell goes away.
6: Yeah. Dorothy, stay on the phone because we're going to try to help you get connected with somebody there in your area. You're in Los Angeles. I know there will be lots of, you know, treatments that we can assist you with there in LA. But thanks for calling us.
1: It's so amazing to watch a brain.

get sober and to watch a human being come back online to who they were before the drug of their choice started robbing their brain of its faculties. And, you know, it's kind of scary when you first see it, because you're like, family members

0: And I'm like, remember I told you that was possible? And they're like, yeah, that was a trip. And I go, literally, I know, but you can get your brain back.
1: And that passage was Romans 7.
2: Romans chapter 7 started at verse 21 and finished that chapter out, and then the first verse of Romans chapter 8.
1: Yeah, in case anybody out there wants to reread that. 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
3: 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Why am I so discouraged? Why so sad? I will put my hope in God. I will praise Him again, my Savior and my God. Psalm 42:11.
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5: Well, friends, would you like to hear an amazing fact? From its first flight in 1969, for 35 years until 2005, the Boeing 747 reigned supreme as the largest passenger plane in the world. Everything about the plane was big. So big that a new building had to be constructed to assemble it. The main building where the Boeing was built, in Everett, Washington, was the world's largest building by volume, covering nearly 100 acres that enclosed an impressive 472 million cubic feet of space. That's enough room to contain Disneyland with 12 acres left over for parking. The wingspan of the original 747-100 model was 195 feet and 8 inches. This is longer than the first flight of the Wright brothers. So how many passengers can you fit on a Boeing 747? Normally, it was somewhere between 400 and 500. But there's one case where a 747 carried over 1,000 passengers. On May 24, 1991, as part of Operation Solomon,

0: To evacuate Ethiopian Jews to Israel, an El Al Boeing 747-400 took off from Addis Ababa with 1,086 passengers and landed in Israel with 1,088. Two babies were born en route. This flight still holds the record as the largest number of passengers in one aircraft. Brother Allen, you know, I think about in the Bible where it says God is going to evacuate his people to another promised land. And we're looking forward to that, but that's a pretty big payload to carry over 1,000 people on one flight.
1: But the cloud's going to carry even more people than
0: that. That's right. And, you know, there's a verse in the Bible that tells us about that. You can read in 1 Thessalonians 4:16, "For the Lord himself will descend from heaven with a shout, with the voice of an archangel and the trumpet of God, and the dead in Christ will rise first. Then we who are alive and remain will be caught up together with them in the clouds to meet the Lord in the air, and thus we shall always be with the Lord." And so I was reading the history of this incredible evacuation. Israel actually, they chose to do this on the Sabbath.
1: Hmm.
0: And what they did is, for one thing, they needed all the available airplanes because Ethiopia was going to close the gate allowing the Ethiopian Jews to leave. They weren't going to let them leave after a certain deadline. So they had to mobilize as many planes as they could. And according to their law, you know, acts of mercy to save life were permitted. And so they sent all these airplanes down and just filled them up. This one plane had over 1,000, but there are lots of planes. And they brought thousands of these Ethiopian Jews who were being persecuted into Israel, where many of them are today.
1: That's amazing. Yep. You know, we have a study guide on this that deals also with the very same thing, but this is the ultimate deliverance for us when Jesus returns. Mm-hmm. And you can receive this if you actually call 1-800-835-6747. Or let me explain to you, on your phone, if you happen to be driving, to make it easy than punching in all those numbers, you can just hit #250 on your phone and say Bible Answers Live and ask for ultimate deliverance, and we'll be glad to send that to you. And before we start, why don't we begin with a word of prayer? Loving Father, we thank you for this opportunity to be able to answer some questions from your word. We ask and pray that you would be with us and guide and direct us and show us what it is that we should answer to those who are calling in. Continue to lead us into all truths. We pray in Jesus' name. Amen.
0: Amen.
1: We have our first caller, Grace. She's in California, and she has a question regarding the Ten Commandments. Grace, are you there? Welcome.
2: Yes. Good evening.
0: Evening.
2: My question is about the Ten Commandments. I'm doing the lesson written on the stone from Ezekiel with my friend, and they asked me this question. Were the Ten Commandments there in heaven before the fall of Lucifer?
0: Were the Ten Commandments in existence before the fall of Lucifer? You could even say before the fall of man. The principles of the Ten Commandments have always been in existence because the Ten Commandments are basically an expression of love. God is love. The first four commandments deal with our love for God. The last deal with our love for our fellow man. In the very beginning, you look in the Garden of Eden, and right after Adam and Eve were evicted, before the Ten Commandments were written down, God said to Cain, "Sin lies at your door." Cain knew that murder was a sin. And Joseph, before the Ten Commandments were written, he said to Potiphar's wife, "How can I commit this sin against God?" Joseph knew that adultery was a sin before the Ten Commandments were written. So you can find that the principles of the Ten Commandments have been in existence ever since creation. You know, the Sabbath may not have been in existence on our planet before the seventh day, but the principles of the Ten Commandments, being love for God and love for others, have always been in existence or eternal.
1: We actually have a free offer on that.
0: That's right.
1: It's called Written in Stone. And if you call 1-800-835-6747, we'll be glad to send that to you. And if you happen to be driving and you want to actually call in on the program, you can call 1-800-463-7297.
0: Mm-hmm.
1: We have another caller here, Glenn in Ohio. He's got a question regarding Colossians 2. Glenn, you there?
3: Yes, it is. Thank you very much. And good evening to you from Bethel, Ohio.
0: Evening, Glenn.
3: People still today have a problem with Colossians 2:16, and the problem that I see there is a couple of grammatical problems. Number one is "let no man." I think the elocution of the word "man" is very important, because you shouldn't let any man in general can judge you in meat and drink and holy days and Sabbaths. And so it's important that you elocute that properly, that you are talking about a general population and not somebody that's in the know. The other grammatical error is in the second part of the verse where it's in italics and was added by the

0: translators. So if you take that out of there, you come up with, let no man therefore judge you in meat or drink or holy day or Sabbath, but the body of Christ judge you. And you put the little trailer on the end there that judge you. I think it makes sense that the statement is being made that you want somebody who is in the know to judge you about keeping those special days.
1: All right, Glenn, what is your question?
0: Does it make sense, that proper interpretation?
1: All right, first, for our friends listening, let me read the verse, because a lot of folks are driving down the road and they're going Colossians 2, and they may not know what that is. So here Paul is speaking in Colossians, and he's talking to Colossian believers that were sort of being probably hassled a little bit by some of the Jewish Christians. These are Christians, or Jews who had accepted Christ, that were saying, now that you've accepted Christ, you still need to keep some of the Mosaic laws, the annual feasts, like the Passover Day of Atonement, and some of the new moons and festivals. And Paul said, don't let them judge you regarding those things, which are shadows of things to come, but the substances of Christ. Now, the substance of those Old Testament ordinances was pointing to Jesus. When Jesus came, when he died on the cross, he died on the Passover, the veil in the temple was torn in two, the ceremonial system was really brought to an end at that point. But the Ten Commandments, that's a separate thing. So some people say where it says, don't let any man judge you regarding Sabbath days. It's talking about the Jewish annual Sabbath days. It's not talking about the Sabbath of the weekly cycle. But, and then you said, but let the body of Christ judge you. And I've got to take a closer look at that. I've never really seen that verse that way. And you may be right. I just, I'm going to have to investigate the last half of that. Thank you, Glenn, and appreciate your insights.
2: All right. We have another caller. Titus is calling from Virginia, and he's got a question regarding the covenant. Titus, welcome to the program.
3: Hey, good evening.
1: Evening.
3: I was wondering how to address the view on Mary as an Ark of the Covenant type.
1: You mean Mary, the mother of Jesus?
3: Yes.
1: And you're wondering, is she somehow synonymous or with the Ark of the Covenant?
3: No, I'm wondering how to explain to somebody how you don't worship her.
1: Yeah, well, I've heard some of my Catholic friends have said, in the same way that the Ark of the Covenant held the Word, Mary, as the mother of Jesus, held the living Word, which is Christ. So is that what you're talking about?
3: Yeah.
1: That analogy? Yeah, well, that's a beautiful analogy. I don't think that that would support deifying Mary in any way. And, you know, she's not the golden box. So I don't buy that analogy, though it might sound, you know, it might sound beautiful and attractive, but I don't think that Mary is divine. I think Mary was a godly woman. She was a saint in the same sense that other faithful people can be saints, but that she's not to be deified or worshipped. And so when, you know, when I hear my Catholic friends share analogies like that, it's almost like they're at the very center of the Jewish worship was the Ark in the middle of the Holy of Holies. And so to put Mary in that place would almost put her in that place of worship. You know, we have a book that's called, it's about Mary in the New Testament, Mary, the Mother of God, answering the mysteries about the mother of Jesus. And if you call and ask for our gift book on Mary, you can call or pound text.
2: That's right. The book is called The Mystery of Mary, and they can call 1-800-835-6747. We'll be glad to send you the book, The Mystery of Mary. So now we have Malachi. Malachi is calling from Connecticut, and he's got a question about Jesus and Michael.
4: Good evening.
2: Hi.
1: And your question tonight?
4: So my question tonight is, did Jesus become Michael, an archangel, to fight Lucifer, according to Revelation 12:9?
1: Well, this is something that people often get confused about, is the subject of Michael the archangel. Jesus has many names. And before Christ came to earth in the Old Testament, every now and then Jesus would he would kind of go between the veil and he would come to humanity. And the one who spoke to Abraham, when it says Abraham spoke to the Lord, that was Jesus. When this holy soldier met with Joshua and he said, take your shoes off. Well, obviously he's God because he's being told to worship him. He said, I've come as captain of God's army. So one of the titles that Jesus uses to appear in the Old Testament is that of Michael. Now, Jesus is not an angel. Jesus is the ever-living Son of God. But when you read, for instance, in the New Testament, it says, we just read this tonight, the Lord himself will descend from heaven with a shout, with the voice of the archangel. Christ has the voice of the archangel. And then you read where it says in the book of Jude, verse 9, when Michael came to resurrect Moses and the devil disputed with him about the body of Moses, well, who is the one that resurrects? Jesus said, I am the resurrection and life. And then you look in Daniel chapter 12, it says, just before the great time of trouble, Michael stands up. Well, it's Christ who ceases his intercession and he stands up. Judgment is over. Then a great time of trouble comes. So when you look at all the pictures of Michael in the Bible, you realize that this is just one of the Old Testament terms for Christ. So when it says the dragon fought with his angels against Michael and his angels, well, the dragon is the leader of evil. Michael, Christ, is the leader of good. The dragon is a symbolic name for Satan. Michael is a symbolic name for Christ. So we're not saying Jesus is an angel. Michael is never called an angel. He's called the archangel, which means the greatest messenger. And we've got a book on that. It's Who is Michael the Archangel? We'll send you a free copy.
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1: Amen.
2: Now we have Gary from Illinois. He's got a question in regards to the beasts of Revelation 13. Gary, are you there?
5: Yes. In Revelation 13, two beasts and a dragon come into power, and they help each other into power. Verse 7 says, they make war against the saints and overcome them. So my question is this scenario starting to happen right now? I know these beasts as civil and religious power. Is this happening right now?
1: All right, Gary, great question. And in a word, yes, it is happening now. When you study the two beasts of Revelation chapter 13, it says one of these beasts, he comes up out of the sea. And then you go to verse 11, another second beast comes up out of the land. And in a word, very simply, this represents a religious political power, the first one being centered with the Orthodox Catholicism in Europe, the second one with apostate Protestantism in North America. And they are going to lead, they're going to basically join hands together, and through the union of these two great religious powers, there's going to be religious laws made that will persecute people that are biblical Christians. And so gradually we're seeing that, you know, I don't think too many people would disagree that Pope Francis is becoming more and more political, talking about social issues as opposed to biblical issues and salvation. And churches in North America are also getting political. And where, you know, I do believe in, you know, having freedom to worship and protecting that. And I'm all for that. But you don't want the church to get to the place where it legislates how to worship. I think it was Roger Williams. One reason America, I think, became a great country and everyone came over here is because Roger Williams realized on the Ten Commandments, you need to separate. While all ten should be taught, you need to separate that the government has no business enforcing the first four. The first four commandments say, what is God? Who is God, rather? What is his name? And you know, how to worship him? Talking about whether or not idolatry, when to worship him. Government should have nothing to do with that. But the last six commandments, a government must uphold the sanctity of marriage, the rights of property, parental leadership over the children, life, and so forth. But there's going to be an amalgamation of those two powers, and they're going to persecute God's people. I could go on and on, but we got a study guide talks about who is the Antichrist. And we'll send you a free copy of that, Gary, and I think that'll answer those questions.
2: I was thinking of the one, the USA Bible Prophecy,
1: you know,
2: too.
1: Both. We can do both.
2: Both of those are good.
1: Yep.
2: And you can get that 1-800-835-6747. Thanks, Gary. We now have Michaela in Connecticut. She has a question in regards to the status of humans. Are you there, Michaela?
6: Yes. Hi. Good evening, Pastors.
1: Evening.
6: My question tonight is, according to Psalms 8, 5, and 6, are we created a little lower than God or angels or his angels?
1: Well, we're definitely created lower because we are not God. And then Hebrews says, and Hebrews is quoting from Psalm 8, that man has been made a little lower than the angels. Now, man was made in the image of God. And so man is, man meaning humans, are the crowning act of God's creation on earth. And originally, the dominion of our planet was given to humanity, but we basically disobeyed God, handed it over. We gave the keys to the devil, so to speak. Jesus speaks of the devil as the prince of this world. But, and we're also made a little lower than the angels when it comes to power. And, you know, angels are spiritual beings, and they're the ministering spirits of God. So, yeah, there is a distinction. There's an order there. But angels are created. Humans, with the exception of Adam and Eve, were born. So there's a difference there.
2: But some actually think that they're maybe equal to God.
1: Yeah, well, there, no doubt there are people and religions that say that you are, can be equal with God.
2: That's right.
1: And that's, of course, wrong.
2: Right. All right.
1: You,
2: well, thank you, Michaela. We have Lynn in Alabama, and Lynn has got a question in regards to women being ordained.
7: Yes. I would like to know if it's biblical for a woman to be an ordained pastor.
1: Okay, great question. Of course, it's a controversial question, but we want to give you the Bible answer. So if you're upset, take it up with God. In the Bible, God makes a distinction between the roles of men and women. And I think for, you know, probably thousands of years, most people thought that was what you would call a self-evident truth, that women are a whole lot better at nurturing children than men are. And their bodies have three biological functions that men don't even possess. And men are better at some things. I mean, you know, when you try and get girls to compete in men's sports, it doesn't go well. And it's not fair for men to compete in women's sports.
2: That's right.
1: In some areas anyway. So there's a distinction. God designed originally that he made Adam first, and man is to be the servant leader in the family. And, you know, we are to love our wives as Christ loves the church. There should be a sacrificial love there. And in the same way, though, it does say that men are to be the priests in the family. So there's no example in the Bible of a woman serving in the capacity of a priest or offering sacrifice. When Moses was told to choose leadership for Israel, it said, you know, choose men to lead out in tens and fifties, hundreds, and I forget, was it hundreds or did it go to thousands? But he said, choose men. When the New Testament church was growing, Peter said God had inspired him that they should pick out seven men. When Jesus chose apostles, he chose 12 men. And all the kings that God chose were men. Of course, they would be called a queen if they were chosen that way. But so God typically in the Bible, he says that men should be the servant leaders, and only men are called to be apostles, pastors, priests in the Bible. Now, you do have women that served in the role of prophetess in the Bible. You've got some women prophetess in the Old Testament and in the New Testament, but that's different from the roles of a pastor. You don't ever see in the Bible a woman performing, you know, a baptism or communion. So these were kind of sacred functions that were reserved for the men, the apostles, the priests, and so forth. So I do have a book on that, and it's called Women in Ministry. We'll send you a free copy, Lynn, if you'd like that.
2: You know, the struggle that we have with this is that men are not stepping up to the plate, doing their role right now.
1: So the vacuum's being filled by false theology, really.
2: Yeah, and that's what Satan wants
1: altogether.
2: So once again, the book is called God's Role for Women in Ministry, and we'll be glad to send that to you if you call 1-800-835-6747. And our next caller is Marcus from California, and he's got a question in regards to the blood atonement. You there, Marcus?
8: Yes. My question, and it came to me as I was reading the book of Matthew last week. Christ, he bore our iniquities and our infirmities, our sicknesses. Now, the blood of Christ, did his atonement, did the blood of Christ atone for all of the sicknesses and diseases and the healings that he did prior to shedding his blood on the cross? Was it retroactive, per se?
1: Well, every good and perfect gift comes from God. So even the healings before the cross is by the grace and the power of God. You know, you can read in Psalm 103 where it says that he heals all of our diseases. And that's, of course, in the Old Testament. So God miraculously heals in the Old Testament. Hezekiah had a terminal disease. As a matter of fact, Isaiah told him it was terminal. And when he prayed, by the grace of God and all the goodness that's come to us, Old and New Testament, is through the blood of Christ, Hezekiah was healed. God can do it miraculously, instantly. Who was it? Miriam had leprosy. God healed her. Naaman had leprosy. God healed him. And, you know, Naaman, he was washing in the Jordan River. That's sort of like synonymous with baptism. But the water didn't heal him. It was the power of God. So I don't know. Hopefully, Marcus, am I answering your question that you're asking?
8: Well, the question is pretty much Christ died on the cross, and he embodied sin. He embodied God's wrath right. was poured out on him. Now, in order to be healed from a sickness and healed from a disease, somebody had to pay for that. I mean, I'm thinking.
1: I think you, I
8: so
1: see what you're
8: Christ
1: saying.
8: So when Christ says he bore our infirmities and every disease and sickness that we have, he died for that in order for us to be healed, yeah, if that makes any sense.
1: It does. And let's just put it another way. The people in the Old Testament who are saved are not saved by their works. They are saved by faith, looking forward to the sacrifice that would be made. Hasn't been made yet, but they were saved by faith, looking forward. We're saved by faith, looking back at the sacrifice and the blood. So everybody saved or healed is all by the grace of God and through the sacrifice and atonement of Christ. So hopefully that makes sense. And, you know, we do have a book that talks about the blood of Christ. We've got, of course, that book that deals with this God's grace blot out the law. And it talks about the atonement. I was trying to think. We had another one. And
2: I don't remember that one.
1: Yeah. Anyway, does God's grace blot out the law? That'll work.
2: If you just tuned in and you've got some questions yourself, you can feel free to call us at 1-800-GOD-SAYS or 1-800-463-7297. And we've got Ruth calling from California, and she's got a question about how do you actually say something nice to explain to somebody that their loved one's not in heaven? You there, Ruth?
9: Hi, yes. Hello, Pastor Batchelor and Pastor Ho. Thank you for taking my question. So I had a recent loss in the family in May, and a lot of people, well-meaning folk, come up to me and say, oh, you know, she's in heaven, and she's watching you, and all the niceties. And I understand they're well-meaning, but I believe what the Bible says about the state of the dead. But then they come back at me, and they say, oh, she's was it absent in the body, but present in the Lord? So how do you concisely but truthfully share that she's
1: yeah.
9: not there?
1: Well, you know, I try to remind people that all the church cemeteries used to say RIP, which means rest in peace. And they were resting. Folks used to know that. And so when they say absent from the body, present with the Lord, I say, well, that's absolutely true. When a believer dies, their next conscious thought is the resurrection. But that may not happen for 1,000 years. So for them, you can rejoice and say, I'm so thankful the next thing they'll know is the resurrection and the presence of the Lord. But the resurrection hasn't happened. It's really easy to show that. I mean, you just look in John chapter 6, 3 times he says they're resurrected the last day. It's future, hasn't happened. So, yeah, and you read in Thessalonians, the dead in Christ will rise at the second coming. Sometimes, you know, in passing, when someone's trying to comfort you, you don't have time for a Bible study. And you can just, you know, say, oh, well, thank you so much. And yeah, we look forward to seeing them in heaven. You know, so it's a lot of it is the timing and how well you know the person and are they ready for, you know, an on-the-spot Bible study. But yeah, there's a lot of misconceptions out there in the world and all different variations of what happens. Some people think you're reincarnated and you come back as something else, and others think you go right to heaven before a judgment, before a resurrection. So a lot of misunderstandings. Biblically, it's really clear. People sleep in the grave until the resurrection, and the Bible says when that trumpet sounds, the dead in Christ will rise. They're not disembodied spirits that are floating around in limbo or Abraham's bosom. Bible doesn't teach that. Their next conscious thought is the resurrection. It's like the Bible says in Acts, King David is dead and buried. His tomb is with us to this day. He is not ascended in heaven. But David died 1,000 years before Christ. His next conscious thought will be the resurrection.
2: Amen.
1: And, you know, friends, we do have an offer that talks about, are the dead really dead? When we come back from after a break, we'll tell you how to get a free copy. Don't go anywhere. We've got more Bible questions coming your way in just a few moments.
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1: Welcome back, listening friends, to Bible Answers Live. And if you tuned in along the way, this is a live, international, interactive Bible study where we take your questions that come in from around the world. 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
2: And I am Pastor Alden Ho.
1: See, I didn't know if you'd catch the cue. 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That'll bring it into our studios. Our friendly screeners will pick up the call and type your question out for you real quick, and we'll get you on the air. And we have some other stations joining
2: us. Yeah, we want to say greetings to our listeners at WJOU in Huntsville, Alabama. Welcome to you. And also at KASL in Newcastle, Wyoming.
1: Very good.
2: Thanks for listening and watching. All right.
1: Who's next?
2: Well, we have Kelly in Washington. Kelly's got a question in regards to 1 Kings. Welcome to the program, Kelly.
14: Hi, thanks for taking my call. So I'm studying... reading the Bible from cover to cover, and I'm kind of stuck in 1 Kings 13. Thereabouts verses starting at 18 through about 32. It's a long story that I think is a novel. I'm confused. There's an older prophet and then a young prophet. Young prophet's been sent by God. He wasn't supposed to eat or drink anything and
2: right.
14: Stop at anybody's house, but he does stop at the older prophet. And the older prophet tricks him, lies to him, says, come on over to my, but I'm a prophet and it's okay. Of course, this causes the young prophet's demise as he's eaten by a lion on the way back and returning from his trip. But then the old prophet wants to go get his body and give him a proper burial. It makes no sense to me that somebody who is part of the demise and fall of sin of another person wants, what's going on here?
1: No, that it is, you know, the Bible, one reason I love the Bible is it tells us stories that you would think, well, that doesn't really make anybody look good, but it's history. What do they say? The truth is more bizarre than fiction. And this is a true story. Just I'll quickly review what Kelly was sharing is that God sent a prophet. We never know what his name is. And he is to rebuke Jeroboam, the son of Nebat, because he had turned the northern kingdom to idolatry. And God's power is obviously with this young prophet. The altar is split in two, and the king's hand is paralyzed, and then he prays, and the king is healed. And on his way home, the word is spread about this event, and an old prophet sends his sons, or the old prophet, I think, accosts the man and says, come home and have some bite. He says, no, God's told me I'm not supposed to eat bread or drink water in this place. There's a curse on it because I've turned to idolatry. He said, well, but I'm a prophet also, and God told me you're supposed to come home. Well, this man is being tested. The old prophet lied to him. And you might think, well, I thought prophets always told the truth. No, Balaam was a prophet who he kind of went bad. And so this prophet, he's just thinking, now God is with this young man. I want to spend time with him. I want to pick his brain and find out what the Lord's been telling him. And so he lies and says, you can come to my house. And then in the midst of their eating, the Spirit of the Lord comes on the old prophet and says, oh, you shouldn't have done this. He says, now a lion's going to eat you when you leave. And the man is killed by a lion. And the old prophet says, he was certainly man of God, and what he prophesied is going to come true. Now, that the prophet that died, that's killed by a lion, was a true prophet. And I expect to see him in heaven. But he was kind of tricked, and he disobeyed God's, you know, when you get the word of the Lord from the Lord, don't take someone else's word that something's different. Because the devil will always try to, like, trip you up and twist the word. And his prophecy that Josiah, a king, would be born by name, this is one of the most amazing prophecies. And to see the full fulfillment, Kelly, of what you're reading, you almost have to go to the end of Chronicles, where it talks about King Josiah, who fulfills what this young king, young prophet, foretold. And it actually mentions the graves of the young prophet and the old prophet in 2 Chronicles. So it's just an amazing story that spans hundreds of years, but it does seem to have a bizarre beginning. I probably need to do a whole sermon on that someday. It's a very interesting story. All right. I don't know if that was a meandering answer or not.
2: Well, we got a few more minutes. I mean, we're still in the program. So if you're listening and just tuning in, give us a call at 1-800-463-7297, and we'll be glad to try and take your call here. We've got Olga in California, first time she's calling, and she's got a question about Revelation. Who's the bride?
15: I am here, pastors. Good evening to
1: evening.
15: Both of you, Pastor Batchelor and Pastor Ho.
2: Welcome.
1: Yeah, and thanks. And your question tonight?
15: Pastor, my question is in regards to the bride or slash wife of Jesus. Well, because I'm looking at Revelation 21, verse 9 and 10, and I have some other verses relevant to this issue. And the only reason why I'm asking about it is because this gentleman that I met at work, I'm not going to disclose the church where he's from, but supposedly this is what they use to hook people in, to bring them to the church. And every day he comes, after every weekend, he comes bragging about how many people they brought into the church. Anyways, enough of that. He keeps insisting that that Jesus has an actual bride slash wife in heaven. And I told him, I said, no, the bride, we are the bride. The church is the bride of Jesus Christ, which we are the church. And he showed me some other verses, that are supposedly relevant to this, and I have them written down. But I read those verses, and I also read the book that you all have in the Amazing Fact book.
1: Yeah, in our bookstore, our study guides, yeah.
15: Yes, and I didn't find anything to what he's telling me. And so he's been bugging me, and I was like, I need more verses to find out, to prove to him that we are the bride, we are the wife.
1: Well,
15: we
1: let me
15: church.
1: Let me give you
15: bride.
1: A couple. There's actually dozens of them in the Bible. So when it says in Revelation, just for our friends listening, Revelation 21, it says, now I saw the new heaven and the new earth, for the first heaven and the first earth were passed away, and there was no more sea. Then I, John, saw the holy city, the new Jerusalem, coming down out of heaven from God as a bride prepared or adorned for her husband. It says as. So the new Jerusalem is God's people. Jesus is not married to any kind of a physical, literal bride. There's some people that try to, minimize it. Let me give you a couple of verses. Isaiah 54, verse 5. It says, for your maker, your husband, the Lord of hosts is his name. Now, this is a message to Israel. And you can look in 2 Corinthians. For I'm jealous for you with godly jealousy, for I have betrothed you to one husband that I might present you as a chaste virgin to Christ. That, again, is 2 Corinthians 11, 2. Paul's talking about the church is being betrothed to Christ. Ephesians says, husbands, love your wives as Christ loved the church. And he wants to present a spotless church. And there's many, many verses. The whole book of Hosea is talking about how the church has wandered from God and played the harlot, and he wants to bring her back again. So the idea of it being a literal woman or wife or something like that, that's not taught anywhere in the Bible. That's a distortion.
2: Yeah, and many people will tell you all kinds of stuff, especially in these last days.
1: Yeah, well, you know, I will tell one quick little anecdote here. I was preaching in Waco, Texas a long time ago, and I came out of the church there, and lo and behold, some Branch Davidians met the people at the door. And the thing that they wanted to tell us is that the Holy Spirit was a woman and that Jesus is married to the Holy Spirit. So I thought this was really strange, and I don't know if what this sister's running into is the same thing, but it sounds a little cultish to me.
2: Basically, anything you want to hear nowadays, you can find whatever you want to find. So, all right. Well, thank you, Olga. We have Connie in Arizona, and Connie's got some questions here in regards to the Second Coming. Are you there, Connie?
16: Yes, I am. Thank you very much. Good evening to you both.
1: Evening.
2: Hello.
16: Yes. Hi. Okay, my question both actually has to do with heaven. And this would be the saints that already have gone to heaven, like Moses and Abraham and others. What are they doing for all these hundreds of years in heaven? And the second question is about the new heaven and earth. Will everyone in the new heaven and earth be adults? Because many babies and many young children will be risen with all the saints. Will they grow up, or is there anything in the Bible about that?
1: Yeah.
16: Thank you.
1: Oh, good. If it's okay, I'm going to start with your second question first. And if you look, for instance, in, oh, let me see here, Malachi chapter 4, it says that, speaking of the new heaven and the new earth, it says, "But to you who fear my name shall the Son of Righteousness arise with healing in his wings, and you shall go out and grow up like calves of the stall." So there are children in heaven. You can read, by the way, that was Malachi 4, verse 2. And you read in Isaiah 11, it talks about that the children will play on the hole of the venomous serpent and they will not be harmed. And so there are definitely children in heaven. I think it's in, is it Zephaniah, where it says, "And children will play in the streets." So you've got an image that there are some who are resurrected as children and they grow up in heaven. Now, I think they're going to grow more slowly. Mm-hmm. You look in Genesis and it seems like they didn't even get married till they were 100. They grew more slowly. That's why it says in Isaiah 65, is it, that a child will die 100 years, and that actually means they won't even cease to be a child until they're 100. So that's the first part. The second part, you're asking about what is Abraham and all the saints doing during this time. Well, most of the people who have died from the time of creation to the present, they are sleeping a dreamless sleep in the graves. There's no consciousness of time. For them, their next conscious thought is the resurrection. But they're resting, and just like when you've had a hard day's work and you sleep and all of a sudden you wake up, it's morning and you don't know where the 6 hours went. That's how it's going to be for them. It says they awake. Jesus says, "My friend Lazarus is asleep and I go to wake him." And he said, "Lazarus is dead." So Jesus called death a sleep. When Lazarus woke up after being dead for 4 days, he didn't make any comment on his experience in death because it was an unconscious sleep. Anyway, and we could send that lesson that we talked about earlier, are the dead really dead? And how does a person get that?
2: Well, and I was also thinking there's another one called Heaven, Is It For Real?
1: Oh, perfect.
2: That's a good one too. And you can get that if you call 1-800-835-6747. And we'll be glad to send that to you if you're in Canada, United States, or the U.S. territories. And if you're international, sorry, we can't have that, but we might have a digital download if you call in or write in for us. Mm-hmm. And before I forget, if you have questions and you want to email them after our hours, you can email them to balquestions@amazingfacts.org. Let's try Brenda in Texas, and she's a first-time caller, and she's got a question in regards to Christians voting. Brenda, are you there?
17: Good evening, Pastor Patzler and Pastor Ho. How are you?
1: Doing great. Thanks for calling.
17: I have a question. Should we, as Christians, vote, or what obligation, if any, do we have?
1: Yeah, well, you may be talking about different countries. I'm assuming you're talking about America. And in the United States, we have a government that is governed by the people, and that's believers and unbelievers. If only unbelievers are voting, then you know, woe be the country. And so, by all means, the idea of voting comes from the Bible. You can even see, you know, in the Bible, sometimes they would choose out people from among them. And when our founding fathers, that were mostly Christians, they said, you know, we need a government that is chosen by the people. They were hoping that, you know, people, especially believers, would get involved in selecting leaders and policies that would be just, reasonable, and protect the freedom of the proclamation of the gospel. So I think Christians should vote. I know sometimes you look at what the options are and it can be discouraging. But, you know, as far as possible, first of all, don't do anything that you can't do by faith. So if you don't have faith or you feel uncomfortable, Paul says, well, don't. If it's not a faith, it's sin. You know, otherwise, I think you ought to consider what the issues are and always vote for the thing that is going to do the most to protect and preserve the principles of Christ.
2: You have a pocketbook you just wrote on that. And I just finished reading this last week.
1: Actually, I think I wrote it about 3 or 4 years ago, but it's called Should a Christian Vote?
2: And I just read that. And if you'd like to get that,
1: that makes sense. You like it?
2: It was good. It was very informative.
1: Thank you.
2: Because I thought, hey, you know, I can't vote being a Canadian, but I want to know what's going on with all this. And if you'd like to get that, give us a call at 1-800-835-6747. And we'll be glad to send you that book called Should a Christian Vote? We have Virginia in California, and she's got a question about Mark. Are you there?
18: Yes, pastors. I actually wanted to ask about the question on Mark 3:17 about it says, but woe to those who are pregnant and to those who are nursing babies in those days. What does that mean, Pastor?
1: Okay, you're talking about Mark 13:17.
18: Mark 13, yes, I'm so sorry. Mark 13:17, yes.
1: Well, Jesus is describing a time, the historians know about it, when about 40 years after the crucifixion, the Romans came in 70 AD and they besieged Jerusalem. And it was a great time of trouble that fell upon the city. And it actually, at one point, they even turned to cannibalism. And so it was especially hard on women with children to feed. And Christ was saying that, see, at the beginning of Mark 13, the disciples are saying, when will the destruction of Jerusalem be? What is the sign of your coming in the end of the world? Because he said there'll be a time when there isn't one stone left upon another at the temple. So he's talking about the destruction of Jerusalem there. So this was going to be a time of special trial for the people that were listening to him at that time. Now, there's also another time of trouble immediately before the second coming, when again, it's going to be very hard for families. And that's why Jesus said, pray that your flight is not in the winter or on the Sabbath day, because there'll be great tribulation, great distress of nations, men's hearts failing for fear. And Christ talks about a time of trouble such as there never has been or ever will be immediately prior to the second coming. So, yeah, he's just saying when you see that time coming. But I think this verse in particular in Mark, he's talking more to the people that would be living before the destruction of Jerusalem.
2: All right.
1: Thank you so much.
2: We've got Ethan in Texas, and he's got a really good question in regards to the Sabbath. Ethan, are you there?
19: Hi, what's going on?
2: Hi.
19: So my question was, I am a small business owner. I co-own a company. I've been working on my company for a few years before I really discovered what the Sabbath was and, what my obligations are. My main issue is my company is it's a weekend company. So all of our business goes on like Friday to Sunday.
1: Mm-hmm.
19: And I've been working on it for a few years to bring it to fruition. And just as it's about to, you know, become profitable and I'm, you know, I'm doing this to take care of my family is right when I discover my obligation. So I'm trying to wonder how should I handle it? And then also where do my responsibilities end? Cause I'm not the only one in the company, you know, there are other people working in it.
1: Yeah, that's a great question. Well, let me give you a couple things to think about. In the Sabbath command, it mentions the phrase within your gates. Now that phrase within your gates means within your realm of authority. Let me give you an example. Let's suppose that I own a business and it's, you know, doing something on Sabbath, and I own it with two other guys. And or you, maybe you own stock in a company where you own 1/1000th of the business, but you don't own controlling interest. I can't be responsible for, you know, if I own stock in Trader Joe's. I don't even know if they have stock. If I own stock in Trader Joe's and I learn the Sabbath truth and I say, look, you guys have to all close down on Saturday. Well, I can't really ask him to do that. I don't own controlling interest. See what I'm saying? But if I have controlling interest in a company and I learn the Sabbath truth, then I'm going to have to sell my company to someone who feels differently, or I'm going to have to close it. But I can't knowingly say, well, I have the power to make a decision or make a change, but I'm not going to make the change because I might be tested, it might be difficult, and doesn't God want me to feed my family? You know, when it comes to obeying a commandment, you just remember what Shadrach, Meshach, and Abednego did. The king said, when I tell you, you bow down, worship my idol when you hear the music. Well, they were going to lose their jobs if they didn't obey the king, and they were going to lose their lives. So they could have argued and said, well, you know, it's going to be hard on our families if we don't bow down. But they said, look, it's God's command, and even if we die, we're not going to disobey. That's real courage. That's real faith. And God blessed them. And so God sometimes does his biggest miracles when we are facing the biggest test. What or how you're to deal with that, Ethan, I don't know. We'll be praying for you that God gives you both wisdom and courage, but you'll never be sorry if you stand up before your convictions. Now, if you only own like 1/3 of the company, then he may eventually want to sell out your third, but you can't really tell them what to do. Hopefully that makes sense.
2: Sabbath question's always a very
1: It's going to be delicate.
2: I went through that too when I worked in the business world, and when I stood up for it, God blessed immensely.
1: Yeah.
2: And so that's part of our testing that we go through, each and every one of us.
1: Yeah, absolutely.
2: Tijuana, she's in Virginia. She's got a question about communion and the sick people. Tijuana, are you there?
20: Yes, I am. Can you hear me?
2: Sure can, yeah. Go ahead with your question.
20: Awesome. First of all, and I know you strapped on time, but I have to say this. Pastor Doug, and I don't know the other pastor's name, you don't know how you changed my life. It was 3:00 in the morning. And I thank God for you every single day in amazing facts, because the truth with the Bible is amazing. Mm. And I tell everybody, I'm a member of Granite Bay, but I'm not yet because we have to finish the Bible study courses. But I just wanted you to know that.
1: Well,
20: that I tell
1: you.
20: Everybody.
1: Praise God.
20: Oh, it was only because the God sent you in my life. And I thank God for you every single day. And I can't wait to meet you in person, your wife, and everyone at Granite Bay, because I am going to become a member. So you stuck with me.
1: Oh, well,
20: but my question is, about taking communion, my family, not Seventh-day Adventist, I'm actually the only one, and you can imagine what I'm going through with that. Every time someone gets sick, whether it's on their deathbed or they got a common cold, they say, take the Holy Communion, because the Holy Communion, Christ died for our transgressions. And I know Isaiah 53:5, I just pulled it up really quickly, and I know James 5:14, verses 14-16, but I keep telling her that he died for our spiritual healing. And because what's happening, and I don't know how to ask the question, but what's happening is they get sick, they start just taking the Holy Communion, and then they feel sick.
1: So they're almost feeling like the purpose of communion is that there's some kind of magical properties in it that's supposed to heal them.
20: Yes.
1: Well, let me tell you, there is a place where Paul, and maybe Pastor Ho can look that up, but there is a place where Paul talks about that some, and is this in 2 Corinthians? He says, some are taking it unworthily, and that's why some are sick among you. Paul doesn't say that taking communion heals you. He does say that some people were taking communion in the wrong spirit, and they were actually physically sick because they were abusing it. So there's a difference there. Nowhere does Jesus intimate that taking communion is going to heal you. In fact, after Jesus took communion, he was crucified. So it's not magical properties of physical healing. Now, there may be some people who've experienced that by faith, and I don't want to deny that. There's power in renewing it, but really communion is about accepting the sacrifice of Christ, his forgiveness, and it's renewing that covenant of believing in his blood.
2: Yeah, we found it's in 1 Corinthians chapter 11, and it says, therefore, whoever eats this bread or drinks this cup of the Lord in an unworthy manner will be guilty of the body and blood of the Lord. And in verse 29, it says again, the same thing, the very same words. So it's something we have to be, it's a very sacred thing. So we have to be very careful with that we don't abuse it. It's not like some magic wand.
1: And when people wonder, how often do you do communion? There's only really two time scales in the Bible. Some things were annual feasts, some things were weekly. You know, there's probably nothing wrong with the churches that celebrate communion. You know, some do it monthly. I've been to some churches every week they have communion. I think that's too much. But some churches do it. Methodists do it quarterly. I think our church adopted it from the Methodists. But the idea of doing it every time you get sick, I don't know if that's the reason for it. So hopefully that helps a little bit. You know, Pastor Ho, I'm thinking that it looks like we're narrowing down where if we take another question, it's going to insult somebody. If we did not get to your question tonight, give us another chance. Now, for those listening, we're signing off with our satellite.

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0: rapid-fire questions. Pastor Batchelor said the book of Jude quotes from the book of Enoch, but Enoch is not Scripture. Why does Jude quote from what is not Scripture and put it in Scripture?
1: Yeah, great question. In the book of Jude, which is an inspired book of the Bible, he quotes from a passage from the book of Enoch. The book of Enoch was not written by Enoch. Of course, Enoch lived before the flood, so that would have meant that Enoch gave it to Noah, who gave it to who knows who, and it just kept getting passed down. The book of Enoch was written during the Babylonian captivity. It doesn't appear anywhere in Hebrew literature before that. And it was a devout Jew who wrote out some passages. Well, Jude recognized that there were some things that he wrote that were prophetic, that were true. And so he took that, and it's true of many things that, while the whole book may not be inspired, there could be some inspired statements. You know how many people have quoted Ben Franklin where he said that, waste not, want not, and early to bed, early to rise makes you healthy, wealthy, and wise. There's a lot of proverbs of Ben Franklin that were really inspired, but he's not a prophet. So you'd be surprised how many people quote Ben Franklin and think it's in the Bible somewhere. But so even Paul does that. Paul quotes from a Greek poet, and he says what the poet said in this one passage is true. So Bible prophets might take truth that they read somewhere else and quote it. So yeah, hopefully that makes sense. But the book of Enoch is just part of Hebrew literature. There's that one passage quoted by Jude that is therefore inspired.
0: All right. One more. Chris asks, when Jesus cleanses the sanctuary for the final time, how are the saints' sins transferred to the devil? The earthly sanctuary used a scapegoat. What will the process look like for the heavenly sanctuary?
1: Yeah, it's talking about the final service in Leviticus 16, about the Day of Atonement, when they had two goats. One was the Lord's goat. One was called the scapegoat. The Lord's goat is sacrificed, and the blood cleanses. The scapegoat is not sacrificed. It bears the ultimate guilt of the people away and was carried into a foreign land and forever separated. That is believed to be the devil. And in the very end, the ultimate one who is responsible for the origin of sin is Satan. He's going to be cast into the lake of fire, and he's going to receive the punishment for his deeds at that time. And then ultimately, it says in Ezekiel, never will you be anymore. He'll be forever separated from God's people.
0: Finally.
1: No more sinners, sinners. Hey, friends, thank you so much for joining us in Bible Answers Live. Don't forget, all week long, you can go to our mothership website, amazingfacts.org. We'll talk again next week.
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0: Hi, this is Max Licato. Normally we ask the question, how many times have we thought about God? But here's a good one. How many times do you think God has thought about you? In the Bible, the psalmist says this to God, "Many, O Lord my God, are your wonderful works which you have done. Your thoughts toward us cannot be recounted to you in order. If I would declare and speak of them, they are more than can be numbered." God is thinking a lot about you today. He wants you to know that He loves you and cares for you very much.
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3: With SRN News, I'm Bob Agnew in Washington. Secretary of State Marco Rubio says Iran cannot be allowed to profit off its chokehold on the Strait of Hormuz.
4: No one in the world is in favor of a tolling system. It can't happen. It would be unacceptable. It would make a diplomatic deal unfeasible if they were to continue to pursue that. So it's a threat to the world if they were trying to do that. And it's completely illegal, by the way.
3: And Rubio also says that there are some good signs of progress in the talks with Iran.
4: If we can get a good deal done, that would be great. I'm not here to tell you that it's going to happen for sure, but I'm here to tell you that we're going to do everything we can to see if we can get one. But if we can't get a good deal, the president's been clear, he has other options. I'm not going to elaborate on what those are, but everybody knows what those are.
3: And the U.S. has unveiled an indictment against a former Cuban leader, Raul Castro, for his role in downing an American aircraft. Acting Attorney General Todd Blanche says it sends a strong message.
5: For the first time in nearly 70 years, senior leadership of the Cuban regime has been charged in this country, in the United States of America, for acts of violence resulting in the deaths of American citizens.
3: That involved the fatal downing of two planes 30 years ago. House Judiciary Committee Republicans are rejecting subpoenas for architects of the new anti-weaponization fund at the Department of Justice. We get more of that from correspondent Bernie Bennett.
6: House Republicans rejected a bid from Judiciary Committee Democrats to subpoena several Trump administration officials involved in the establishment of a new $1.8 billion anti-weaponization fund that's been cast in a negative light. Ultimately, 18 House Republicans voted Wednesday to dismiss the motion to compel testimony from those involved in the creation or execution of the account. The new fund was announced Monday as part of a settlement deal with President Trump, where he agreed to drop his $10 billion lawsuit against the government over the leak of his tax returns, in part in exchange for the creation of the account. Bernie Bennett, Washington.
3: This is SRN News.
1: 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Have a wonderful day.

Just last week, I was driving back from a Bible study with a group, having a great Bible study with a group, and it was evening, it was already dark, and I was coming off of this exit way off of a freeway, and it goes up over a hill and over a bridge and down into this community, this area where there's some housing there, a residential section. And just as I came over the brow of the hill on the bridge, I looked, and there he was, sitting there on a motorcycle. Yes, sir, and he had his radar out, and he was looking at me, and I looked down, and oops, you know, and if he wanted me, he had me. I was guilty of sin. It was that I was pulling down into a zone that was 35, and I was doing about 48. And there wasn't anything I could do about it. If I hit my brakes, it'd be too evident. So I just sort of let up and started to coast. And I knew he got me if he wanted me. And just as I pulled up near him, he flashed his lights on. I thought, that's it. He got me. And I deserved it. I was caught red-handed. And then he turned them off. It was so neat. He turned him off. Grace abounds. It was just his way of saying, hey, I could get you if I want you. You know, slow down. And I thought that was so cool. It was so nice of him that I actually went down about two blocks and I turned around, looped back, and I pulled in beside him. I said, thank you very much. And he said, hey, no problem. He says, it's been a racetrack out here tonight. And I said, well, it's easy to do, you know, come off your hill there. But all I can say is thank you. I mean, grace had been evident in my case, and I was grateful. But I was caught red-handed. I mean, I was guilty. And you know how powerless you feel when you know you've been caught. I mean, you want to weasel out of it. You want to lie your way out of it. You want to, you know, anything. But you know you've been caught, and you're powerless against it. Have you ever considered that you are better off caught than thinking you can get away with it? I mean, that really is a biblical truth, that I'm better off, if I'm guilty, if I'm wrong, I'm better off caught than continuing in sin and failing. Getting caught is exactly what I need when I've crossed the border. God would not be doing much of a favor to me if he just let me drift, heading right toward hell, and he didn't intervene somehow. Isn't that true? I need to be caught when I'm guilty. In Daniel chapter 5, we're going to look at a concept of a hand that at first glance, you know, it looks sort of mystical and mythical and distant and ancient and frightening. And you say, well, I don't get what this has to do with me in my life. I mean, you know, here I am. I'm looking at the 21st century right here in the eye, and this is modern society, and I'm living now. And I can't be looking back thousands of years at some distant alien thing that looks kind of like a mystical history, this thing of handwriting on the wall. Oh, no, my friend. Everything is in the scripture for your admonition. Paul himself said that, even upon those to whom the ends of the world are come. You know, it doesn't matter how far down we get in world history. This Bible is always going to be good for you. It is going to challenge you. You need it. What happens in Daniel 5? In this series, we're looking at hands, and you know what this one is. It's the bloodless hand that writes on the wall in the Babylonian banquet room. You know the history. Nebuchadnezzar was a man of incredible power and influence and ingenuity and tenacity. He's a man who created the Babylonian Empire. He went across the map and put down kings around him left and right. He came to Israel actually three times in Israel's history back then. He actually went through Israel three times a conquering. And each time he'd go through Jerusalem and take a little bit more. The first time he sort of went through and took a little bit, and he also signed a treaty for some tribute. Second time through, he did the same thing, and he tightened the screws just a bit. And the third time through, he just plain wiped the place off the face of the map. He destroyed the temple and took everything he wanted. That was Nebuchadnezzar. He was arrogant, but he was a remarkable man and a builder and a visionary. If you go to anything that will teach you of the archaeology of Babylon, look at any resource, you'll find that it tells us that he had like a pontoon bridge. A pontoon bridge. Can you imagine that? We're talking 600 years roughly before Jesus, 550 years. A pontoon bridge? Boy, that's pretty amazing. Whoa. And that was the access way into his city. And in the city, there was this marvelous city of eight gates, eight great gates. And there was Marduk's temple in there, and this processional main thoroughfare, this cardo, this heart, this artery of the city, the processional of the gods, it was called. And there was his palace with his ancient wonder called the Hanging Gardens of Babylon. Now, that is Nebuchadnezzar. I mean, this is a man that is one of the great characters of history. Like him or not, I mean, without question, he is one of the movers and shakers in world history.

0: actually, the first part of the book, you know, you don't like him so well in the book of Daniel. You get to about chapter 4 and you grow to like this man pretty well because he buckles under to acknowledging the God of heaven. It's a marvelous story. Now, this is a man of power. Sadly, his talent, his ability, and all this kind of thing, his insight and wisdom didn't seem to bleed off into the next couple of generations. And that's often typical. You know, the children of privilege are not quite the people that their parents were often. They're not quite as hardworking. They're not as self-disciplined. They don't have the vision. They don't have the dream. They don't have the drive. And that certainly was true in the case of Nebuchadnezzar. I mean, this man was a giant. And his kids were not worth much. And one of the ones who comes in, you know, the next generation through is Belshazzar. This boy's useless. I mean, he really, he doesn't read the political scenery at all. Now, it's a little unclear. The history is a little difficult because it appears that there's actually, you know, somebody in between Nebuchadnezzar and Belshazzar. And this somebody in between, whether it was Belshazzar's father or older brother or something, you know, it's a little competing in history, depending on who you read. But apparently Belshazzar is just sort of sitting in, you know, filling the throne, just keeping the place warm while whoever was the power that be, you know, was off visiting some other area of the empire. It doesn't matter. All we know is Belshazzar was, he was in charge at that time, and the man didn't do the job. I mean, he certainly did not keep the vision and the drive of Nebuchadnezzar alive. And he's just partying on in drunken revelry when you get to Daniel chapter 5. And suddenly, in front of the crowd, you remember the scene, there etched in letters of fire, Mene, Mene, Tekel, Upharsin. This Hebrew term, but he didn't know it was Hebrew. He didn't know it was Chinese. He didn't know what it was. Could have been the writing of the Aborigines of Australia, for all he knew. I mean, it just was blazing. And I guess if you're drunk and partying on, and suddenly this hand, this image of a hand that has no flesh, this ghostly hand, is burning letters of fire into your wall, I'd have a feeling I'd sober up pretty quickly. And I've never been drunk, but I think that might bring me around, you know? And this man is astounded, and everybody falls back in horror in Daniel chapter 5. They fell back in horror, and they see this burning, not knowing what it means, but it is obvious that it's of great importance. And so they begin to look around all the counselors and all the sages who are there in the room partying, and they're all scratching their head. They don't have a clue. And somebody says, you know, that old Daniel codger, I mean, this guy, he could even tell Nebuchadnezzar what the dream was, let alone what the dream meant. You know, maybe we ought to bring him in. And it's fascinating to me, by the way, that Daniel was not at the party. That tells you something, doesn't it? Daniel wasn't just there. That wasn't his kind of place. They had to go get him. They had to fetch the boy. And Daniel, who is one of the majestic characters of Scripture, in fact, curiously enough, you may not have ever thought of this, he's the only major character of Scripture of whom there is recorded no sin other than Jesus. Every other major character of the Scripture, we can find their weaknesses and their flaws. For whatever reason, God didn't choose to share with us what Daniel's were. This man is just noble. He's magnificent. And they bring him into the party, you remember there in chapter 5, and he just shares, look, you've been put in the scale and you came up short. You've been weighed and found wanting. And tonight this kingdom ends. The golden head from the vision of chapter 2, it's about ready to get chopped off. And the silver chest is going to take over the Medes and the Persians. Up to that point, Belshazzar was absolutely oblivious. They'd been drinking out of the temple vessels of Jerusalem, partying on. These were the things that Nebuchadnezzar had taken. And of course, if you were a pagan, you'd do the same thing. Our God's better than your God because, look, we can, you know, take this rich stuff out of the Syrian temples and the rich stuff out of the temples of the deities of Tyre and that Jerusalem temple and their God. Our God's better than their God. Marduk is stronger than this God. And I mean, they're using this stuff to party with. But the scale became unbalanced. Now, when you get caught, what do you do? That's what I need to think as I look at this story. It's easy for me to point the finger at old Belshazzar and say, you know, this boy's a fool. But what difference does this story make in my life? I mean, when I get caught red-handed, where am I going to go? One of the greatest questions of Scripture is the first question that God asks after the bite of the apple, if you want to use that term, in Genesis 3. Adam, where are you? Where are you? Why are you hiding? Why do you want to run from me? We fear when we are powerless. You know, when the tornado comes through, we fear because we can't control the tornado. We fear when we are powerless. Have you spent enough time getting to know this God? The one that you want to run to when you get caught, not run away from? The Medes and the Persians come through. And it's pretty fascinating to me because Darius, many scholars have wondered if Darius himself wasn't really a Mede or a Persian at all, but he actually was adopted in. He was a traitor of Babylon. There is some historical evidence that that might be true, that he actually was Babylonian and he sold his people out. And he knew how to conquer this city by the diversion of the river without a shot fired. I don't know whether that's true or not, but all I know is that night Belshazzar was there and he got caught in his guilt. What do? Do you run to God or do you run away from him? You might look in your own life and say, Lord, you know, am I guilty somewhere? And if so, give me the sense to run to your hand, to run to be embraced by you, not run away from you so that your hand is just a hand of judgment against me. Let's pray. Father, thank you so much for the powerful lesson of Daniel 5. We pray that we could apply it practically in our lives. We pray in Christ's name. Amen. Hello there, good friend. We've created a new website for you, and it's yours. We love to have you visit us there and take any of these resources. You use them. Our gift. It's given to you, G-I-V-E-N, the number 2, U-Y-O-U.com. Thank you so much for enjoying Between the Lines, and blessings on you.
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0: 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I didn't carry the weapons, which is really good because that would be dangerous for everyone. I didn't wear the uniform, but I had a call to reach people in the military with the message of Jesus Christ. But also to cheerlead him. And we began to be the hands and feet of Jesus to the troops that my husband supported and their families. And there's brokenness in the military, just like there is in the rest of the world. But the military cares for the families a little bit more than the civilian world. And so what a blessing for us that God took us out of our selfish nature and said, I'm going to call you to serve these people in my name.
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3: Thanks, Rob. Great to be back with you.
2: Mark, in your latest newsletter, you wrote an article titled Diversifying Abroad, a Primer on International Investing. So let's start with the basic question as we unpack this article. Why should investors consider looking beyond the U.S. markets?
3: Yeah, there are a few reasons, Rob. You know, the traditional reason to include international stocks in a portfolio has always been diversification. So foreign markets used to move a lot more independently of the U.S. market. When old guys like me were starting out in the investing business 30 years ago, there was a strong diversification case that you wanted to own some foreign stocks so that when the U.S. market zigged, your foreign stocks might zag. Now, to be fair, as globalization has advanced over the last few decades, a lot of that diversification benefit has gone away. So these days, U.S. and foreign markets tend to move in the same general direction most of the time. But that globalization piece is important for a different reason. The second big reason to include international stocks in a portfolio today is there are a lot of great companies outside our borders. So we just don't want to miss out on growth opportunities abroad. Now, a third reason to consider foreign stocks, and this is more of a theme of this particular article, is more the opportunistic angle. You see, U.S. and foreign stocks tend to trade leadership back and forth. One will run ahead of the other for a decade or so, then it'll tend to flip back the other way. And we can see this over multiple decades going back. Now, U.S. stocks have been so strong over the last 15 years or so that it seems foreign stocks are likely due to bounce back on a relative basis at some point. And in fact, we did see some of that last year when foreign market returns were very strong. And then lastly, Rob, while the U.S. does still remain the center of the investing universe, we are watching big changes unfolding in the international order right now. And it's an open question whether those changes are going to cause foreign investors to invest a bit less here in the U.S. and a bit more in their home countries going forward.
2: Yeah, well, that's a helpful overview. And listeners, of course, can read the full article we're discussing today at soundmindinvesting.org. Mark, if the U.S. market has been so dominant for so long, what makes you think that could begin to shift?
3: Well, one of the points that we make in the article is that U.S. financial assets have been punching way above their weight for a long time now. And what I mean by that is the U.S. share of global financial assets is way larger than its share of global economic production. So the U.S. economy is still the largest and strongest in the world. We've got all these blessings, natural resources, political stability, and on and on. These are the reasons that the 20th century has been the American century. But it does seem pretty clear the world is shifting from the U.S. being the global hegemon, full stop, back toward more of the historically typical multipolar world. And in that type of world, there are real questions about the willingness or ability of foreigners to keep funneling so much capital into U.S. markets. So these recent geopolitical developments have raised questions about whether the flows from foreign investors are likely to shift more back towards their home markets.
2: Well, we'll continue to unpack this after the break. We'll talk about the difference between the U.S. share of global stock markets and its share of global economic output. And we'll also talk about the U.S. market dominance and how it may not continue at the same level. And therefore, what does that mean for our portfolios? Also, what is a reasonable allocation to the international markets in your portfolio? Mark Biller here today. Check out this article at soundmindinvesting.org and then come back for our next segment. Stay with us.
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2: 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Now, Mark, you gave us a strong case for why we should think about international markets as a part of our portfolio, but I'd love to kind of dig a little deeper into the difference between the U.S. share of global stock markets and its share of global economic output. Why does that distinction matter?
3: Yeah, well, the easiest way to think of this, Rob, is that U.S. stocks currently represent about 64% of the global equity total. And that's way larger than the U.S. share of global economic production, which is closer to 15%. Now, there's nothing that says a country's share of financial markets has to equal its share of economic production, but there's a big difference between being roughly 15% of the global economy and 64% of the global stock market. Sure. And those percentages have always ebbed and flowed over time. So there's really no reason to think that this current dominant U.S. share is a permanent feature.
2: Yeah, that's helpful. Let's flip that around, though. If, Mark, U.S. market dominance may not continue at the same level, how should investors think about that in their portfolios?
3: Yeah, well, like we were saying earlier, today, the primary benefit of owning foreign stocks is they offer broader growth opportunities than investing exclusively within the U.S. And with such a large portion of global economic activity happening outside the U.S., it's just important for investors to be aware of those opportunities. One area in particular, Rob, is emerging markets. They represent a quickly growing share of global economic output. And a lot of investors are underexposed to those areas because they tend to focus on their home markets. So U.S. stocks have been much better performers for the last 15 years or so. And a lot of U.S. investors have just quit paying attention to foreign markets as a result.
7: Yeah. Mark, you also point to the role of the dollar in all of this. So how do currency valuations factor into international investing?
3: Yeah, currency fluctuations have a significant impact on foreign stock returns. And that's an area that most of us Americans don't think a lot about because, honestly, for most of us, all of our earning and all of our spending is done in dollars. So if the U.S. dollar strengthens against, say, the euro, we really only notice that if we happen to take a trip to Europe or maybe we're buying a European car, and most of us just aren't doing those things regularly. Now, as investors, it works like this. If an investor puts money into a foreign market, and that foreign currency strengthens against the dollar, the investor's basically getting two separate returns. First of all, they get whatever the return of the local stock market they invested in. And then on top of that, they get the return of the foreign currency strengthening against the dollar. Now, of course, that can go the other way as well. But in the environment we've been in lately, with a weaker dollar against foreign currencies, that's generally a negative thing for us in terms of our purchasing power, but it does tend to enhance the returns of foreign investments for U.S. investors.
7: Yeah, well, that's a fascinating dynamic, especially in a season where the dollar has been weaker. So, Mark, for someone listening who wants to respond thoughtfully, what are the main ways to add international exposure to a portfolio?
3: Yeah, well, we're always fans of mutual funds and ETFs because of their diversification benefits. And there are a few different types of funds and ETFs to be aware of in this space. So one group are called world funds. They can invest anywhere around the globe, including the U.S. So you have to be careful with the world funds because they may have most of their money in U.S. stocks. Then you get to the group that are truly foreign funds. These are the ones that invest primarily in markets outside the U.S. And as you go down the list, you'll find there are also regional or even specific country funds that are focusing in specific regions or specific countries. And finally, we mentioned the emerging markets funds earlier. Those target the developing, more rapidly growing economies. And each of these different types come with different levels of diversification and volatility, which we discuss all of that in this article.
7: Yeah, again, that's available for you. You can check it out at soundmindinvesting.org. Mark, when we talk about emerging markets, what should investors understand before adding that kind of exposure to their portfolios?
3: Yeah, well, emerging markets are exciting because they have significant growth potential, growing populations typically, and rapidly rising standards of living. However, those emerging markets tend to also be more volatile, largely because capital tends to flow in and out of those markets and cause kind of big waves at times in those markets. So I would say that the long-term growth story of emerging markets remains very compelling, but investors do need to be aware that you're dealing with higher risks with emerging markets.
7: Yeah, that's important. You also mentioned China, the president, of course, fresh off a visit to China. How should investors think about that part of the international investing picture?
3: Yeah, China's complicated, obviously, right? You know, China has had tremendous economic growth. I will say China's stock market hasn't always reflected that economic growth. Returns haven't been as good as you might think, given how prolific China's economy has grown. And then, of course, there are obvious concerns related to the level of government involvement in Chinese markets and the geopolitical risks that are ever present. So given all of those factors, some investors choose to limit or exclude altogether exposure to China and just focus on the other emerging market opportunities. And in fact, that's what we do at SMI. We exclude China and use emerging markets, excluding China type products.
7: That sounds like a wise approach. So as we tie a bow on all this, Mark, how much international exposure might make sense for the average investor?
3: It's hard to pinpoint an exact percentage, Rob, but I would say for most U.S. investors, the best answer is probably more. Whatever you have, you probably should have a little bit more. And of course, I'm joking because I don't know how much a person has, but most diversified strategies would likely allocate at least 15 to 25% of the stock portion of the portfolio to international assets. Given SMI's trend following roots, we'd suggest something like that as a starting point with the flexibility to adjust that percentage higher whenever market trends are calling for it.
7: Very good. Mark, we're out of time today. This has been so helpful. Thanks for your time.
3: Oh, always my pleasure, Rob.
7: Folks, check out this article on international investing at soundmindinvesting.org. While you're there, consider becoming an SMI newsletter subscriber to get their mutual fund recommendations or take a look at their private client group. 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
10: Hi. My first question was about having faith in God and, you know, not saving too much just to rely on Him. So I was curious how that works with saving for retirement. Like, can we still save for retirement and what would that look like?
7: Yeah. It's a great question, Michaela, and I'm so glad you asked, because really everything we do here on this program is about seeing how our faith intersects with our whole life, but as it relates to this program specifically, our role in managing God's money. And, you know, I think at the end of the day, as we approach both retirement and giving, it shifts our trust from our resources to our provider. You know, when we're planning for retirement, faith doesn't replace wise preparation. I think it reorients it. You know, Scripture calls us to steward diligently, but it also reminds us that our security is never found in our financial situation. Retirement isn't about reaching a number that guarantees, peace of mind, so to speak. It's about faithfully managing what God has entrusted to us while trusting Him with the future. So we plan wisely, we do our part diligently, mm-hmm. but we rest in God's provision. And when finances are tight, you know, it can feel overwhelming. But Scripture brings both, I think, freedom and clarity. Here's what the Apostle Paul says in 2 Corinthians 8:12. For if the readiness is there, it is acceptable according to what a person has, not according to what he does not have. So God isn't asking you to give what you don't have. He's inviting you to respond faithfully with what you do have. So that means that we plan and we prepare, and we realize that we're to be workers and be productive throughout our life, and that's going to change over time, and there may come a period in the fourth quarter of life where you are redirected away from paid work, but you still have, as long as you're here with breath in your lungs, an opportunity to take what God has given you and invest in people for God's glory and serve Him fully. And the giving component really should never come from guilt or pressure, but from a willing heart that's, I think, shaped by grace. The grace that's been extended to us should be our motivation. So you start where you can, even if it's small. And if you, as you prioritize your needs and seek wise counsel, keep in mind that generosity isn't measured by the size of the gift, but I think it's really about the posture of the heart. And if you know that God is your provider, then even in lean seasons, he's forming your heart to depend on him in every season of life. But let me stop there and get your thoughts on that.
10: Well, that actually answers both of my questions. Yeah, I've been really struggling with the whole tithing thing because, like, I always hear 10%, 10%, and sometimes that's hard. So, but that, I think, answers my question, just to make sure that my heart's in the right place with it, kind of. Is that?
7: Yeah. I think that's exactly right. Yeah, I mean, we can look to the Old Testament tithe and we can certain pull ideas from that, principles. Mm-hmm. I like the fact that we might say we're going to start with the tithe. I mean, the author Randy Alcorn calls it the training wheels of giving. And so, you know, I think if we can prioritize a systematic, proportionate gift as God provides increase, that's great. And we should start with the local church. But at the end of the day, you're exactly right. When we look to our giving and we look to the New Testament, we see that, you know, in the New Testament, there's really in all the main teachings about money, the word tithe is not mentioned once. And so what we do is we look and we see in the New Testament that God cares more about our character and our heart posture than a specific number or percentage of giving. And I think biblical generosity is really more than rules or percentages. It's a fully surrendered life of godliness, which includes, you know, honoring him with our giving, but giving is a response to God's grace. It's given freely and joyfully. It's proportionate to our financial status, and it's directed to those causes on the heart of God, starting with the local church. But it's not about being legalistic or, you know, feeling pressured to do something, if that makes sense.
10: It does. And actually, thank you so much for that. I think I needed to hear that. And then let me just make sure I understand. So, and this is probably going to sound like a silly question, but God wanting us to rely on him doesn't mean we cannot save for retirement, right? Like, that's still okay to do.
7: I think that's exactly right. Yeah, because we plan diligently, but we trust God for the outcome. And so I think that means we do our part. And clearly what we see in scripture is that we're to be savers. You know, there's precious treasure and oil in the house of the wise is what Proverbs says, but the foolish person swallows it up, which means we need to take a portion of what God gives to us today and set it aside for the future. You know, for Joseph, you know, he put 20% aside, and that's what ultimately was there for the famine. So there's repeatedly, we see this in scripture, that part of wise stewardship means taking a portion of what we have today and not consuming it all now. We give first, we enjoy it.

0: We provide, we live on it, but we also set something aside for the future. And we trust God for the outcome. We don't trust our bank account because God is ultimately our provider, but that doesn't in any way negate the responsibility of wise stewardship, which is to be systematic, to invest and save for the future, including for retirement, because we recognize there may come a day where you and I are unable to work for pay, and that's where our savings can support whatever God-given lifestyle we believe he's called us to.
1: Perfect. Well, thank you so much for that insight. I really appreciate it.
0: All right, Michaela. Thanks for your call. Let me do this. I want to send you a copy of my new devotional. It's called Our Ultimate Treasure, and I'd love for you to take the next 21 days and just allow his word to speak into your life through this devotional. I think it'll be an encouragement to you and hopefully even answer some of the questions that you have. So if you stay on the line, our team will get your information, and we'll put the devotional Our Ultimate Treasure in the mail to you, okay?
1: Thank you.
0: All right. Happy to do it. Thanks for your call today. Let's go to Franklin, Tennessee. Rob, go ahead.
2: I am helping my son and his wife buy their first home. 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
0: 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I mean, PMI is required if the down payment is under 20%. 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So you want to avoid it if you can, just because a bigger down payment means obviously more equity, a lower mortgage payment, but also that PMI monthly payment doesn't do anything for you.
2: Okay, thank you.
0: All right, you're welcome. Thanks for calling today. Lord bless you. Hey, big thanks to my team today, Devin, Patty, Taylor, and everybody here at FaithFi. Have a great day. We'll see you tomorrow. Bye-bye.
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3: With SRN News, I'm Bob Agnew in Washington. President Trump says concern for the people of Cuba is behind the indictment of former Cuban leader Raul Castro.
4: We have Cuba on our mind. Very important. Been a lot of problem for a lot of years, and this was a very big moment for people that, not only Cuban Americans, but people that came from Cuba, that want to go back to Cuba, people that want to see their family in Cuba. I think this is a very big day, very important day.
3: Federal prosecutors in Florida on Wednesday unsealed an indictment charging Raul Castro and five others in connection with the Cuban military's fatal shooting down of two planes 30 years ago. The U.S. Supreme Court has dismissed an appeal in an Alabama death row case.
5: A divided Supreme Court dismissed Alabama's bid to be allowed to execute a convicted murderer who was found by lower courts to be intellectually disabled. The court's action leaves in place lower court rulings in favor of 55-year-old Joseph Clifton Smith. Smith has been on death row for decades after his conviction for beating a man to death in 1997. In a landmark ruling in 2002, the Supreme Court prohibited the execution of the intellectually disabled. In cases in 2014 and 2017, the court held that states should consider other evidence of disability in borderline cases. I'm Lisa Dwyer.
3: A stunning new poll out demonstrates that some on the left are willing to believe just about anything when it comes to President Trump. We get more on that from correspondent Laura Winters.
6: The new poll finds nearly half of Democrats believe the shooting at the White House Correspondents' Dinner in Washington, D.C. was staged. The Fox News poll finds 49% of Democrats think the assassination attempt on President Trump was arranged. Only 10% of Republicans think this. Laura Winters reporting.
3: And this is SRN News.
7: You know, farmers and ranchers look at the sky quite often. They have somewhat of a sense of what the weather's going to do by looking at the sky. Modern meteorology is much improved over years ago, but they still pay attention to the sky. Much of their success in raising a good crop is related to weather. Is it going to be too dry? Is it going to be too wet? Should I plant now or wait and see if it rains? I hope it's not too cold and wet during calving. If it's going to blizzard, I better know where my cows are. Jesus talked about this kind of thing in Matthew chapter 16 with red skies. Red in the morning, sailors take warning. Red at night, sailors delight. That kind of thing. He said to the religious leaders, "You know about weather from the appearance in the sky, but you don't know about the signs of the times." By looking around us, do you think that Jesus might be coming again? This is Rod Bieber with Seed Time and Harvest.
3: The Southern Baptist Convention is preparing for a very important vote.
8: At next month's annual convention in Orlando, a motion will be offered to amend the SBC Constitution to officially ban female pastors. The proposal comes from Dr. Albert Moeller, president of the Southern Baptist Theological Seminary. A similar motion fell short of the required two-thirds majority at last year's SBC convention, gaining 61% of the vote. Moeller says it's time to end what he calls, quote, divisive debate over the issue once and for all. Michael Harrington reporting.
3: A Kansas district court judge has blocked enforcement of the state's ban on sex change operations for children. The judge says that law interferes with a parent's right to make medical decisions for their own children. Republican Kansas Attorney General Chris Kobach is vowing to appeal that ruling, calling it a stark example of judicial activism that invented a new constitutional right. This is SRN News. A new directive would ask tech companies to submit their advanced AI models to review by federal agencies.
9: The White House's highly anticipated artificial intelligence and cybersecurity executive order will designate a coalition of national security and civilian agencies to ramp up scrutiny of cutting-edge AI models. Industry officials began receiving details of the directive from the White House on Tuesday night. One key question is whether the order will require a federal review of advanced AI models before they can be released, an idea the Trump administration had distanced itself from early this month after initially floating the proposal. The latest draft would ask developers of the systems to submit certain models to a voluntary review by a phalanx of federal agencies as far as 90 days before they're made public. Bernie Bennett in Washington.
3: Oil prices have reversed course and lost ground, and that means stocks have reversed course in the upward direction. Right now, the Dow is up 235 points, and the NASDAQ is up by about 172. More on these stories at srnews.com.
10: 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Why so sad? 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I will praise Him again, my Savior and my God. 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
13: This is It Is Written. I'm John Bradshaw. Thanks for joining me. It was a remarkable and very complicated story. 2 days after a baby girl was born in a hospital in Cape Town, South Africa, a woman dressed in a nurse's uniform took the baby while the infant's mother was sleeping. For years, the little girl's parents tried to find her, and they lived with the uncertainty of not knowing where she was or whether she was dead or alive. Even after they had another daughter, they celebrated the birthday of their missing girl every year. But a fascinating thing happened. 17 years after their first daughter was kidnapped, their second daughter became friends with an older girl at school. People noticed the girls looked remarkably similar. And when the parents learned about the similarity, they met the older girl and arranged for DNA testing to be carried out. The couple and their lost daughter were reunited for the first time in nearly two decades. Of course, unraveling the complications of it all was not easy. The story is told in a book written by the young woman at the center of it all, Zephanie, two mothers, one daughter, an astonishing true story. A mystery, indefatigable searching, careful investigation, and ultimately

a mystery solved. The Bible can seem like that, a mystery. I'm not referring to "for God so loved the world" or "love your neighbor as yourself." The fact is, an enormous amount of what is written in the Bible is very understandable. But there are some passages

can be understood. We'll see how relevant it is, and we'll learn how it answers some of the biggest questions of them all, including questions about the end of the world. In the Old Testament, you find a section often referred to as the major prophets, and another referred to as the minor prophets. The major prophets are Isaiah, Jeremiah, who wrote Jeremiah and Lamentations, Ezekiel, and Daniel, while the minor prophets are Hosea, Joel, Amos, Obadiah, Jonah, Micah, Nahum, Habakkuk, Zephaniah, Haggai, Zechariah, and Malachi. The major prophets are considered major because the books are longer. Now, there are other prophets in the Bible who didn't write books. Abraham was a prophet, as well as Agabus and Gad and Miriam and Joshua and Deborah and others, many of whom are not named. Moses was a prophet, but the books he wrote are considered history more than they're considered prophecy. Now, they contain prophecy, but the chief burden of Genesis, Exodus, Leviticus, Numbers, and Deuteronomy is history. Moses also wrote Job, considered to be a book of poetry. Genesis is the book of beginnings. Exodus tells the story of the Exodus, Israel's exit from Egypt. Leviticus deals with the priesthood and the sanctuary services. Numbers starts with the numbering of Israel, then adds to what was written in Leviticus and traces the wanderings of Israel. While Deuteronomy, which means second law, deals a lot with the laws and regulations given to Israel. By the time you get to the major prophets, you see the prophetic content of those books is very high. Let's focus together on Daniel, 12 chapters in all. The first six are largely history, and the final six are largely prophecy. But even the chapters that deal with history really speak to prophecy. In Daniel 3, there's a law passed concerning worship, and those who wouldn't comply with that law were sentenced to death. Now, the book of Revelation speaks to that same idea. Daniel chapter 6, the story of Daniel in the lion's den, also has a last day application. But we're going to start in Daniel 2, fascinating chapter, and then we'll build on that. In fact, to get the context of Daniel 2, we need to look at Daniel chapter 1. Jerusalem is attacked. Daniel and others are captured and taken to Babylon. The captives are to be fed from the king's table. But Daniel purposed in his heart that he would not defile himself with the portion of the king's meat, nor with the wine which he drank. Therefore he requested of the prince of the eunuchs that he might not defile himself. That's Daniel 1 verse 8. He requested that he and his friends be provided with healthy food and water instead of wine. That was an act of real faith. You don't want to insult the king of Babylon. And if the health of those boys had suffered, the man tasked with taking care of them would have been in real trouble. But God blessed Daniel and his friends for their faithfulness. Verse 17 says, "As for these four children, God gave them knowledge and skill in all learning and wisdom. And Daniel had understanding in all visions and dreams." It's always better to honor God. And the king communed with them, and among them all was found none like Daniel, Hananiah, Mishael, and Azariah. Therefore stood they before the king. And on all matters of wisdom and understanding that the king inquired of them, he found them 10 times better than all the magicians and astrologers that were in all his realm. Daniel 1, verses 19 and 20. The young men honored God with their bodies, and God blessed them spiritually. With that background, we go to Daniel chapter 2. In Daniel 2, the king, Nebuchadnezzar, had a stunning dream. It was so striking, it woke him up. He believed the gods were talking to him, but he couldn't remember what the dream was. He asked his counselors to tell him what he dreamed and what it meant. What unfolded was an interesting exchange. "O king, live forever. Tell your servants the dream, and we will give the interpretation." The king answered and said to the Chaldeans, "My decision is firm. If you do not make known the dream to me and its interpretation, you shall be cut in pieces, and your houses shall be made an ash heap. However, if you tell the dream and its interpretation,

0: nation, you shall receive from me gifts, rewards, and great honor. Therefore, tell me the dream and its interpretation. They answered again and said, let the king tell his servants the dream, and we will give its interpretation. The king answered and said, I know for certain that you would gain time, because you see that my decision is firm. If you do not make known the dream to me, there is only one decree for you, for you have agreed to speak lying and corrupt words before me till the time has changed. Therefore, tell me the dream, and I shall know that you can give me its interpretation. The Chaldeans answered the king and said, there is not a man on earth who can tell the king's matter. Therefore, no king, lord, or ruler has ever asked such things of any magician, astrologer, or Chaldean. It is a difficult thing that the king requests, and there is no other who can tell it to the king except the gods, whose dwelling is not with flesh. For this reason, the king was angry and very furious, and gave the command to destroy all the wise men of Babylon. That's Daniel 2, verses 4 through 12. What unfolds is a prophecy that is foundational to end-time Bible prophecy. But first, Daniel has to get out of a jam. He's just been sentenced to death. What do you do when you're innocent and the executioner knocks on your door? We're going to find out in just a moment.
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0: Thanks for joining me on It Is Written. There are a lot of mysteries that puzzle us. The lost city of Atlantis. The lost colony following Sir Walter Raleigh's attempt to set up the first English colony in the United States. And that mysterious word Croatoan carved into a gatepost. The fate of Malaysian Airlines Flight 370. There just aren't good answers. But the Bible is a book designed by God to provide answers. Which means that although there are some parts of the Bible that don't read quite as simply as, I have loved you with an everlasting love, God speaks to us through the Bible to provide direction and an understanding of who He is and of His purposes for the world. When we looked at Daniel chapter 2, we saw that King Nebuchadnezzar had a dream so startling it woke him from his sleep. When his advisors weren't able to interpret the dream, he sentenced them to death. When the executioner arrived at Daniel's door, Daniel asked for time to interpret the dream. He and his friends prayed, and the Bible says, then was the secret revealed unto Daniel in a night vision. Ushered into the presence of the great king, Daniel told Nebuchadnezzar that he dreamed of a large statue, an image, an idol. Not surprising, considering Nebuchadnezzar was an idol worshiper. And then Daniel interpreted the dream. You, O king, were watching, and behold, a great image. This great image, whose splendor was excellent, stood before you, and its form was awesome. This image's head was of fine gold, its chest and arms of silver, its belly and thighs of bronze, its legs of iron, its feet partly of iron and partly of clay. And then he interpreted the dream for the king. Remember, this was a monumental dream. But rather than this being the gods speaking to King Nebuchadnezzar, it was the God of heaven communicating with him and with you and me. Daniel explained to the king that the head of gold in that image represented Nebuchadnezzar, or Babylon, more correctly. "You are this head of gold," the young prophet said. And then he said that the other metals, silver, brass, and iron, represented succeeding kingdoms. It turns out that those kingdoms that followed Babylon were Medo-Persia, often referred to as simply Persia, Greece, and Rome. Back in Isaiah 13, verse 17, the Bible names Medo-Persia as the kingdom that would succeed Babylon. "Behold, I will stir up the Medes against them, which shall not regard silver, and as for gold, they shall not delight in it." And then two verses later, God says, "And Babylon, the glory of kingdoms, the beauty of the Chaldees' excellency, shall be as when God overthrew Sodom and Gomorrah. It shall never be inhabited." And sure enough, it never was. Jeremiah wrote something similar. "Make the arrows bright, gather the shields. The Lord has raised up the spirit of the kings of the Medes, for his plan is against Babylon to destroy it, because it is the vengeance of the Lord, the vengeance for his temple." You find that in Jeremiah 51 and verse 11. After Medo-Persia, Greece came into power on the world stage, with the footprint of the kingdom getting even bigger before Greece was conquered by Rome, which existed as a power until 476 AD. These were seriously influential kingdoms. The Babylonians gave us the 360-degree circle. They gave us 60 seconds to a minute and 60 minutes to an hour. They adopted a 12-month calendar, each month with 30 days. And religiously, they were idol worshippers and sun worshippers. It's said that the Persians invented algebra. Great for science, not so cool with high school students. The impact of the Greek Empire is still felt today through philosophy, astronomy, medicine, mathematics, and architecture. The New Testament was written in Greek, and Rome's influence is seen through architecture, government, law, and religion. Babylon, Medo-Persia, Greece, Rome. Rome would divide, as represented by the feet and toes in Daniel 2, part of clay and part of iron, indicating that the influence of the iron monarchy of Rome would be felt long after Rome itself was gone. So Rome divides. And then, Daniel 2:44, "And in the days of these kings shall the God of heaven set up a kingdom which shall never be destroyed. And the kingdom shall not be left to other people, but it shall break in pieces and consume all these kingdoms. And it shall stand forever." Babylon, Medo-Persia, Greece, Rome. Rome divides. And then the establishment of a kingdom that will never pass away. A kingdom that, unlike those four kingdoms, will last forever. In a moment, we'll see how another of Daniel's prophecies builds on Daniel 2 to tell us about events in this world that are still to come, and the one thing that prevents a lot of people from understanding prophecy.
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0: The Trail of Tears. Entire people groups forcibly removed from their ancestral homelands and marched hundreds and hundreds of miles to a new land. Thousands of people uprooted and relocated. Thousands of people dead. The Trail of Tears. The land that would become the United States was already home to millions of native peoples when Europeans arrived. Real people with real lives who over the next several centuries would endure real suffering. Join me for The Trail of Tears,
3: We'll visit the places where the Trail of Tears began, and we'll look forward to a day when God will wipe away all of our tears. The Trail of Tears, brought to you by It Is Written TV.
0: There's one thing that prevents a lot of people from understanding the prophecies of the Bible, and that is not reading them. You'd be surprised what you can find out by simply reading the prophecies of the Word of God. God didn't intend to keep us in ignorance. He said, "Remember the former things of old, for I am God and there is none else. I am God and there is none like me, declaring the end from the beginning, and from ancient times, the things that are not yet done." That's Isaiah 46 verses 9 and 10. That's God saying He gives you information ahead of time through the prophecies, so that when what He says is going to happen happens, you can know that He truly is God. It's like what Amos 3 verse 7 says, "Surely the Lord God does nothing unless He reveals His secret to His servants, the prophets." No one else can predict the future. Not Nostradamus, not one of the supermarket tabloid prophets, no one, only God. And the fact that He does, and with such amazing accuracy, should make a believer out of any skeptic. So in Daniel 2, you have the progression of kingdoms, followed by God's eternal kingdom. Over in Daniel 7, you have the same thing expressed in a different way. There's a principle in interpreting apocalyptic prophecy called repeat and enlarge, where what is said here is repeated over here with additional information given. See how that plays out in Daniel 7. We start in verse 1. In the first year of Belshazzar, king of Babylon, Daniel had a dream and visions of his head upon his bed. Daniel spake and said, "I saw in my vision by night, and behold, the four winds of the heavens strove upon the great sea. And four great beasts came up from the sea, diverse one from another." Four metals in Daniel 2, four beasts in Daniel 7. And what you find is that in Bible prophecy, a beast represents a kingdom or a nation. If you keep that in mind, it's going to save you a lot of confusion, especially when you try to understand the book of Revelation. A beast represents a nation. We know that beyond a shadow of a doubt, because Daniel 7 verse 23 says, "The fourth beast shall be the fourth kingdom upon earth." Verse 17 says, "These great beasts, which are four kings, which shall arise out of the earth." A beast is a kingdom. Simple. So what kingdoms are represented by these beasts? The fact is, we already know. We just read that the fourth beast is the fourth kingdom. And we know already that that is Rome. But let's take this methodically. Verse 4. "The first was like a lion and had eagle's wings. I beheld till the wings thereof were plucked, and it was lifted up from the earth and made stand upon the feet as a man, and a man's heart was given to it." Interesting. When I was in the town of Babylon on Long Island, New York some years ago, I was fascinated to see a lion with eagle's wings on a tall pillar. It's a well-known symbol of Babylon. This first beast represents Babylon. Then there's a bear raised up on one side. And behold, another beast, a second, like to a bear. And it raised up itself on one side, and it had three ribs in the mouth of it between the teeth of it. And they said thus unto it, "Arise, devour much flesh." Daniel 7, 5. Medo-Persia. You'll notice the bear is raised up on one side because the Persians were more powerful than the Medes. Three ribs in its mouth, three of the kingdoms it destroyed on its way to power. Verse 6. "After this I beheld, and lo, another like a leopard, which had upon the back of it four wings of a fowl. The beast had also four heads, and dominion was given to it." That's Greece, which rapidly conquered the world of its day and divided into four nations, represented by those four heads. Verse 7 focuses on Rome. "After this, I saw in the night visions, and behold, a fourth beast, dreadful and terrible and strong exceedingly, and it had great iron teeth. It devoured and brake in pieces and stamped the residue at the feet of it. And it was diverse from all the beasts that were before it. And it had 10 horns. The iron teeth correspond with the legs of iron in Daniel 2. It's the same kingdom. And you'll see, it's extremely powerful. Now look in verse 8. I considered the horns, and behold, there came up among them another little horn, before whom there were three of the first horns plucked up by the roots. And behold, in this horn were eyes like the eyes of man, and a mouth speaking great things. So who's this? Well, it comes out of Rome. Some have said this is Antiochus Epiphanes, a Roman king, except that he doesn't come after Rome is gone, but during the reign of Rome. And in Daniel 8, it says that this little horn is exceeding great, which Antiochus definitely was not. During the Protestant Reformation, people like Luther and Zwingli and Calvin and Farel and later John Wesley identified that little horn as the Vatican City, the papacy, which was exceedingly great in the world. And of course, it did spring out of the Roman Empire. Now, after the sequence of kingdoms, Daniel 7:21 says, I beheld, and the same horn made war with the saints and prevailed against them, until the Ancient of Days came, and judgment was given to the saints of the Most High. And the time came that the saints possessed the kingdom. So you see, Babylon, Medo-Persia, Greece, Rome, an intervening time, and then Jesus returns. But let's go back to Daniel 2. This is a verse we haven't looked at yet. It's verse 34. You watched while a stone was cut out without hands, which struck the image on its feet of iron and clay and broke them to pieces. Verse 44. And in the days of these kings, the God of heaven will set up a kingdom which shall never be destroyed, and the kingdom shall not be left to other people. It shall break in pieces and consume all these kingdoms, and it shall stand forever. So I want you to notice, the prophecies in Daniel lead us directly to the return of Jesus. We don't know precisely when that will happen, but the signs point to that time coming soon. So the prophecies say Babylon, Medo-Persia, Greece, Rome, Rome divides, and all that has happened. So where are we in the stream of Bible prophecy? If you're looking at the Daniel 2 image, we'd have to be right down in the toenails, very near the return of Jesus. Both chapters 2 and 7 of Daniel suggest that. And look at this remarkable statement in Daniel 2:45. After interpreting Nebuchadnezzar's dream, which parallels Daniel 7, remember, Daniel says, "The dream is certain, and the interpretation thereof, sure." Certain and sure. That's encouragement for you. When the road seems long, when your weakness gets the better of you, when life is tough and you're not sure where to turn, God says, this dream is real. 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The best is yet to come, and you can be ready for that best. Can we tell God together now that we want Him to prepare us for that day? As you allow Jesus into your heart, you can pray with assurance today that when Jesus returns, you're going to be with Him forever. Let's pray that prayer now. Our Father in heaven, we thank You today for the certainty of Your Word, for the certainty of prophecy, which tells us beyond a shadow of a doubt that Your Son Jesus is soon to return, and Your kingdom is soon to come. Lord, keep us in your will. Save us as imperfect as we are. Grow us to be more and more like your will for our lives. Friend, the assurance of salvation, of being part of God's forever kingdom, that assurance becomes yours when you accept Jesus as your Lord and Savior. He died for you, and in heaven, intercedes for you at God's right hand. Allow him into your heart now. Invite him to be your personal Savior. Lord, this is our prayer, and we pray it in Jesus' name. Amen. Thank you so much for joining me. I'm looking forward to seeing you again next time. Until then, remember, it is written, man shall not live by bread alone, but by every word that proceeds from the mouth of God.
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6: Our world is facing a global mental health crisis. Over 200 million people across this planet suffer from internet and social media addiction. More than half of all students have said social media made them feel less confident about themselves. Teens who spend 5 hours or more a day on their devices are 70% more likely to have a risk factor for suicide. Over 90% of parents think social media is having a negative impact on their children's mental health. In fact, the Surgeon General suggests adding a warning label that states, social media can be toxic to the mental health of young people. 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
7: Back to Genesis with Dr. John Morris, geologist and president of the Institute for Creation Research. Dr. Morris, has life been found on meteorites?
8: No, it hasn't, Chris, even though this fairy tale is continually repeated by my evolutionary colleagues. Microscopic studies of certain meteorites has led them to claim that they have seen hints of past microbial life. But other scientists have studied the same samples and are absolutely convinced that these are really just inorganic crystals or compounds. It's hard to overcome some of these stories once they hit the mainstream press and are repeated over and over again. But the fact is, life has not been found anywhere but on planet Earth, and it's here in abundance, just like we would expect from the Back to Genesis truth of creation.
7: If you want to know more about the creation evolution issue, visit us on the web at www.icr.org. Back to Genesis is a production of the Institute for Creation Research. I'm Chris O'Brien. Thanks for tuning in.

0: Jesus is still literally opening the eyes of the blind. I'm Perry LaHaye.
1: Cast yourself in.
0: Dan's an American who lives in Africa, sharing the gospel with Muslims. His friend Adam met a blind Muslim man in an African village begging for money. Adam asked him,
2: "Can I pray for you in the name of Jesus? Because I've seen him do miracles." And so he prayed for this man. 1 week later, this guy wakes up and he has his sight back. He starts asking everyone, "I'm looking for this Adam. This guy sat down with me last week. He prayed in the name of Jesus, and I can see now." Well, eventually he finds Adam and he says, "I want you to tell me more about this Jesus, because last week I was blind, but now I can see."
0: Jesus is pouring out his beautiful love all across the Muslim world. And he invites you into what he's doing. Pray, send, go. FrontiersUSA.org.

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There is

0: home at last. Dear Lord, you know what a rough day I've had at work. 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Help me to give them my undivided attention without distractions of the workday. Amen.
1: Mommy's home!
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5: With SRN News, I'm Keith Peters in Washington. U.S. Customs and Border Protection says an Air France flight bound for Detroit was diverted to Montreal after a passenger from Congo boarded in error.
6: A CBP spokesperson says the passenger should not have boarded the plane on Wednesday in Paris due to U.S. entry restrictions tied to the Ebola outbreak. Air France says the passenger was denied entry into the U.S. because of new regulations requiring travelers from certain countries, including the Congo, to enter only through Washington. As of Thursday, the Department of Homeland Security also says all U.S.-bound American citizens and permanent residents who have been in Congo, Uganda, or South Sudan in the previous 21 days must only enter through Washington for enhanced screening. I'm Marcela Sanchez.
5: Secretary of State Marco Rubio says the U.S. wants to resolve the Cuba dispute peacefully, but doubts the odds of reaching a resolution with Havana's current government.
7: The president's preference is always a negotiated agreement that's peaceful. That's always our preference. That remains our preference with Cuba. I'm just being honest with you. You know, the likelihood of that happening, given who we're dealing with right now, is not high.
5: The Castro indictment has led many to believe that the administration is following the same playbook it did when it ousted Venezuelan leader Nicolas Maduro. Senate Republicans appear increasingly unlikely to meet their self-imposed deadline for passing a roughly $70 billion immigration enforcement bill this week, as questions about security funding for the White House and the Trump administration's $1.8 billion settlement fund effectively derail progress. On Wall Street, the Dow by 276 points, the Nasdaq rose 22, the S&P advanced 12. This is SRN News.
4: 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Here's a quick thought from that book. Quote, "Love is of God. The unconsecrated heart cannot originate or produce it. It is found only in the heart where Jesus reigns. We love because he first loved us," 1 John 4:19. In the heart renewed by divine grace, love is the principle of action. It modifies the character, governs the impulses, controls the passions, subdues enmity, and ennobles the affections. This love, cherished in the soul, sweetens the life and sheds a refining influence on all around.

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1: A victory for religious freedom in California.
2: The Hayward Unified School District will allow Child Evangelism Fellowship to set up a Good News after-school club at Park Elementary School. District officials had barred the ministry, but a demand letter from Liberty Council, a Christian legal group, prompted them to change their mind. It says, quote, "The First Amendment does not allow for excluding a Christian club in a forum where other non-curricular programs are permitted." Michael Harrington reporting.
1: The Colorado Supreme Court has ordered the state's largest provider of so-called gender-affirming care for young people to resume such treatment. This despite the fact that the Trump administration had threatened to pull federal funding for any health care system that provides puberty blockers, hormone therapy, and sex change operations for kids. Children's Hospital Colorado suspended such treatments in January. This is SRN News. One of football's most talented quarterbacks is set to call it a career after the upcoming season.
3: Aaron Rodgers is running it back one last time before calling it a career. The Pittsburgh Steelers quarterback says the 2026 season will be his last in the NFL. Rodgers will retire as one of the most accomplished quarterbacks in the history of the game. The four-time MVP and one-time Super Bowl MVP is in the top five in both yards passing and passing touchdowns. It's heady territory for a player who spent the first 4 years of his career as a backup in Green Bay before blossoming into one of the greatest passers of all time. I'm Geffen Coolball.
1: Two-time NASCAR Cup Series champion Kyle Busch has been hospitalized with a severe illness and won't compete at Charlotte Motor Speedway this weekend. More details at SRNNews.com. From Washington, I'm Keith Peters reporting.
4: Here's some hope for you today from Psalm 42:11. Why am I so discouraged? Why so sad? I will put my hope in God. I will praise Him again, my Savior and my God. Psalm 42:11.

0: This is HeartWise, offering practical tips and time-proven guidelines to make your life healthier, happier, and more fulfilling. 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Hello, everyone. Dr. Markham is on assignment. I'm Charles Mills, health reporter for HeartWise Ministries. As I said on our last program, we Americans love to die. At least you'd think we did by how eagerly we seem to be setting ourselves up to begin that long sleep. But for those of us who would rather live a long, healthy life, there's HeartWise and our guest today, Dr. Michael Greger. He's Director of Public Health and Animal Agriculture for the Humane Society of the United States. He's also an in-demand speaker and driving force behind the incredible website, nutritionfacts.org. Dr. Greger and Dr. James Markham both have a mission in life, and that is to help us live healthy, happy lives. Now, both of these gentlemen have outlined the leading causes of death in America, and I'd like to ask Dr. Greger to highlight how nutrition affects that list. And last time we talked about heart disease and cancer and COPD and stroke. Let's continue now, Dr. Greger, where we left off. The fifth leading cause of death is accidents. And you and I, before the show, were wondering if, I wonder if bad nutrition is keeping us from being as coordinated as we would like to be and possibly causing us to have some of the accidents. But let's, for now, say that our diet really is not affecting our accidents. But number six is going to surprise some people because you say that Alzheimer's disease, that degenerative mind-killing disease, is related to diet. Make that connection for us, Dr. Greger.
1: Yeah, well, we've known that for 20 years now. What's new with Alzheimer's is now the sixth leading killer. It used to be, just a few years ago, it was number eight, and it's slowly been creeping up. 4 million Americans now have Alzheimer's disease. It's just

0: 15. We can help prevent them with diet. We can treat more than half of them. Some, in some cases, even reverse many of them, including our top three killers. When I, what I'm surprised about, when I go back into the literature, you know, because I'm always so kind of obsessed with the latest science, but when you go back, you know, when I say, okay, the next leading cause, you know, is Alzheimer's, for example, let's go back in the literature and realize that we've known these things for literally decades, whether, you know, reversing diabetes, reversing heart disease, reversing high blood pressure. This has been known for literally decades. In fact, in some cases, almost a century going back into the medical history archives. Yet there does not seem to be this translation into medical education, so doctors don't learn about it. And part of that is because of where the money for medical education comes from. Mm. It comes largely from the pharmaceutical industry, right? There's no money to be made in broccoli, right? Not once did I have a lecture from someone from the Broccoli Growers of America come in and tell us, right? Yeah. But they had more important things to tell us than the drug rep that shows up and tells us about the latest drug that, you know, may help a little bit for one little indication, whereas the broccoli growers, you know, could stood up and say, look, my product, first of all, you know, it's $2 a pound. And second of all, look what it can do. Look at what it's been found to do for cancer in terms of what's happening to our blood vessels. It can go down the list. I mean, if they package this, in fact, it's funny. I actually gave a guest lecture in a medical school once where I profiled this new product called Ilacar B, which is broccoli spelled backwards. And I started out saying there's this new thing, you know, these, you know, naive medical students, new thing, Ilacar B, you got to hear about it. This is what it does. It does this, it does this, and it does this, completely different body system. I mean, yes, and it helps the kidneys, and it helps, and I go through it. By the end, they can't, when is this going to be FDA approved? You know, when can we give this to our patients? This is an amazing breakthrough. And then I say, oh, I'm sorry. No, it's actually, and then I flip it around. Broccoli. That's what I've been talking about this whole lecture.
1: And I'd be very curious to know, what was their reaction? Was it one of, well, you just tricked us? Or did there some minds in that group sort of say, no, wait a minute, tell us more about broccoli?
0: What it did is, what I was trying to do is just to instill this kind of sense of the power of plants.
1: Yes.
0: Now, I go through and I talk to them. I say, well, okay, you say, you know, you have no problem believing that, you know, a statin drug like Mevacor can, you know, can lower one's cholesterol by manipulating some enzyme in the liver, you know, but something like, you know, red yeast rice, this fungus that grows on rice, which has been used for thousands of years in ancient to kind of traditional Asian medicine for heart health, you know, what could they possibly know back in the, you know, Tang Dynasty, you know, 1,000 years ago? But what's actually in red yeast rice, this fungus that grows on rice? Literally Mevacor, the exact same molecule, but instead of us making it in the lab, this fungus, it makes it itself.
1: Yes.
0: Now, I think people should be taking a red yeast rice. I don't think people should be taking Mevacor either. They should be eating a plant-based diet that don't need to take cholesterol-lowering drugs. We should be eating a healthy diet. But it just goes to show, you know, the power. Physicians, you know, scoff at the idea that cinnamon could bring down one's blood sugars because, look, it's just some bark scraped off of a tree. But then I say, well, wait a second. What do you think aspirin is, right? Aspirin, you know, with those scraped off of the willow tree, or, you know, eubark, which was, you know, makes this chemotherapy. I go through all of our drugs, whether it's poppies, which is where we get morphine from, or, you know, some of our most powerful drugs all came from plants, right? And so it shouldn't surprise us that we have these tremendous medicinal qualities, these disease-altering qualities to the simple plants that make up our meals day in and day out.
1: My. We're talking with Dr. Michael Greger from nutritionfacts.org. He's also Director of Public Health and Animal Agriculture for the Humane Society. We're going through the causes of death here, and we've got to number 7 here, diabetes. We've known for a long time that there was some connection between diet and diabetes. As a matter of fact, I overheard someone at the grocery store tell a friend, oh no, I can't go to the fruit section because I have diabetes. I can't eat fruits. What are we doing that is so messing up our minds that statement can get through?
0: Yeah, no, it's really unfortunate. But what you started out saying is absolutely right. There was actually an interesting article, which I profiled a few years ago on the site, talking about the top, I believe it was 20.

0: nutrition discoveries of the last century. It was kind of one of these, you know, 2000, 2001, you know, wrap up articles for the century. They like talking about one of the greatest things in medicine. You know, we had penicillin, we got rid of smallpox. Well, what was happening in nutrition? And if I remember correctly, number six on that list of like the most groundbreaking discoveries in nutrition was how we could not just prevent type 2 diabetes, adult onset diabetes, with a healthy diet, not just stop it in its tracks, but actually reverse type 2 diabetes, cure type 2 diabetes, restore function within the body with a healthy plant-centered diet. And that's been shown again and again. We've had head-to-head studies between the official American Dietetic Association diet, which is a much more moderate approach versus the healthier approach, and we've found a consistently better results. And so this is a disease that doesn't ever need to arise in the first place, and when it does arise, particularly if we catch it early, we can actually reverse it with a healthy diet similar to heart disease.
1: Amazing, amazing. Number eight, kidney failure. What exactly do our kidneys do, and what are we doing, and what are we eating this

0: and what are we doing and what are we eating that's causing them to fail?
1: Yeah, so kidney failure, eighth leading cause of death, again, can be prevented and treated with a healthy diet. And the reason is because kidneys are highly vascular organs. That's why if you look at the meat case, kidneys look so red. And that's because our two little kidneys filter throughout our entire blood supply. About 20% of our entire cardiac output, every time our heart beats, 20% of that blood goes strictly to the kidneys because they filter out our blood. And because the whole organ is basically one big mass network of blood vessels, it should come as no surprise that because atherosclerosis, the hardening of the arteries, is a disease of inflamed, damaged arteries, damaged blood vessels, that the same kind of foods, the saturated fat and cholesterol that can so damage our heart, are the same foods that are damaging our kidneys. In fact, just this week on nutritionfacts.org, I talked about the new Harvard study that found that there were three risk factors. This was the Harvard Nurses Health Study, the longest running study on women's health in particular, found that there were three risk factors for declining kidney function, what's called chronic renal failure. And the three factors were number one, animal protein, number two, animal fat, and number three, dietary cholesterol, which again is only found in animal products. There was no relationship between plant protein or plant fat. This was strictly animal protein, animal fat, and cholesterol. All three of those exclusively found only one place, animal products. And those were the three things most tied to declining kidney function. And again, no surprise, because all of kidneys are this massive blood vessel. So we need to keep our blood flowing and keep our blood vessels healthy.
0: Well, there we have some information that you need, listener, and I hope that you are taking notes. I certainly am. This is important stuff. We'll take a short break, and when we come back, we're going to continue with the leading causes of death and how what we eat affects how we die. Stay tuned.

0: What's the matter with you?
1: Tanya, that's what's the matter with me.
0: Your best friend Tanya? Have a little tiff, did we?
1: Little? Just the fight of the century. Do you know what she did?
0: I have a feeling you're gonna tell me.
1: She wore my favorite sweater the other day and got a big stain on it.
0: You let her wear your clothes?
1: And then she said the stain was already there and it was my fault.
0: Does what you're wearing right now belong to someone else?
1: I am never going to speak to her again.
0: Well, that might be hard because she's coming to your birthday party on Sunday.
1: Then I'm going to uninvite her. Let me use your cell phone.
0: Wait a minute. Weren't you listening in church last week? Pastor Quanto said that if we hold a grudge, if we stay angry at someone, it can make us sick.
1: Well, he's right. Tanya makes me sick.
0: I think you're missing the point here. You're gonna make yourself sick by being angry and not forgiving little sweater girl. The preacher said that we can get stomach aches, headaches, even lose sleep when we're angry. That's not healthy.
1: Well, what would you do if someone borrowed your sweater and got a big stain on it?
0: I don't lend my clothes to people. That's creepy.
1: Okay, what if it was your baseball glove? What if someone broke it and then blamed it on you?
0: I guess if someone broke my glove, I'd be pretty mad, but I don't want to be sick, so I'm thinking I'd have to decide which is more important, my glove or my health.
1: Sam, you're pretty smart for a dumb kid. Can I borrow your red jacket?
0: No.
1: Just for the party?
0: No way.
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Welcome back to the program. Dr. Markham is on assignment. I'm your host, Charles Mills. We're talking with Dr. Michael Greger today about what we put into our bodies and what happens to us when we do that. There are definite effects of eating certain types of food.

0: food, and they are reflected in the leading causes of death in this country. We've gone from everywhere from heart disease and cancer all the way up to kidney failure and diabetes. Now we look at influenza and pneumonia. Again, Dr. Greger, I have to ask, make the connection for us. What is on our dinner table that's causing us so much problems in our lungs?
1: This is another surprise to me. So, you know, leading killer number 9 in this country is people dying from respiratory infections like pneumonia. What I was surprised to find out was that how important our diet can be in terms of functioning of our immune system. So sure, we know diet can affect our digestive system. It can affect our circulatory system. And so I guess it shouldn't so surprise me that, you know, what we put in our mouth so affects our immune system as well. But I have profiled a number of new studies talking about kale in the immune system, showing how, you know, you drip just microscopic amounts of kale extracts onto our white blood cells, onto our immune cells in a petri dish, and they just start, and they improve the pumping out of antibodies, which are effective in preventing us from getting sick from bacteria and viruses. And then they did the follow-up study to say, okay, it works in a petri dish, it works in a test tube, but does it work in the human body? And so what they did was they took a group of elderly men and women who were going to get what's called the Pneumovax, which is a pneumococcal pneumonia vaccine. In fact, everyone at a certain age is recommended to get that because, again, it's a leading cause of death, particularly among the elderly, is dying of pneumonia. So they get a vaccine against pneumonia. And that vaccine gets your body to produce antibodies. So if you ever come across pneumonia, your body's better able to fight it. So simple experiment. A few weeks before they were getting their vaccine, they split them up into two groups. Half the group, they said, look, just keep doing what you were doing before. And the other half, again, just told them to bump their fruit and vegetable intake. Get just a few extra fruits and vegetables a day. And that group had a significantly improved response to the vaccine. Right? Remember, the vaccine isn't doing anything but getting your own body to fight the battle better. And so if you don't have a good immune system, the vaccine isn't going to do anything. But just a few extra fruits and vegetables a day was able to dramatically improve their response to vaccination. And presumably, that would reduce the risk of our 9th leading cause of death, respiratory infections like influenza and pneumonia.
0: I don't know, listener, if you're listening to this and you're being amazed, you should be. And I know I am and have been amazed many times by what Dr. Greger has told me on this program and also at his website, nutritionfacts.org. We have the answers. They're out there. The answers for our health and well-being, the answers for the diseases that so many of us fight, the answers are there. We just have to decide we're going to follow up on these things, educate ourselves, and make the changes necessary. It's just what we need to do. The number 10 cause of death on your list, Dr. Greger here, this is not your list. This is the list that has been published that says these are the leading causes of death in America, is suicide. And at first I thought, well, we'll just skip over that one. But then I heard your talk in Pennsylvania and realized that there is a connection between suicide, that's intentional self-harm, and diet. Tell us about that.
1: Yes, this is some of the most exciting new research. And again, you know, we go through all these systems. What about the nervous system? What about brain health? There's actually a blood-brain barrier such that many food components can't get into the brain. That's a protective mechanism we were designed with because our brain is kind of the most vulnerable, most important part of our body. If that doesn't function, nothing functions. And so there's a very important kind of firewall between the brain and the rest of the body such that it's very difficult for drugs, toxins, and even healthy plant components to get up into the brain, which is kind of a good defense mechanism. And so for a long time, we didn't think that our mood, our kind of subjective states, mental health had much to do with what we eat because our brain was so protective, our body was so protective of our brains. But now we know differently. It started with these cross-sectional studies. They looked at Seventh-day Adventists, both vegetarian and non-vegetarian, and found that just kind of across the board that there was less anxiety and depression and all these negative mood states in those that were eating plant-based diets, that were eating either vegetarian or vegan. But, you know, when you do a cross-sectional study, you can't prove cause and effect. You know, maybe people that are in a better mood eat healthier, yeah, right? And yeah, maybe people who are depressed, you know, it just kind of go for all the unhealthy food. They finally put it to the test. And so this was researchers at Loma Linda University. What they did is they took meat eaters. They took people who were eating these unhealthy standard American diets. And what they did is they removed meat, poultry, fish, eggs. They removed all this from the diet. And then they just charted them and see what would happen. Now, it's very expensive to do these kind of studies. This was a pilot study. They were only all able to go out 2 weeks. And you say, 2 weeks? I mean, it takes drugs like Prozac. It could be months before they have an effect. Is a diet, even if a diet is effective, is it going to be effective in 2 weeks? And that just makes the results that much more astounding. They found a significant improvement in mood by just removing the meat and eggs from their diet. And they suspect that it's something called arachidonic acid, which is this inflammatory fatty acid only found in animal foods. And that they think that it's causing this brain inflammation. And it's that inflammation in the brain caused by this arachidonic acid in animal products that's causing the depressed mood and the anxiety and all these negative mood states, which have important consequences of mental health, the most serious one being suicide and self-harm.
0: I want to make sure that we're very clear here. You're talking about animal products. Are you talking about milk as well?
1: Well, that particular study, they did not remove milk from the diet because milk doesn't have high levels of the arachidonic acid. That's what they think it was causing. And arachidonic acid is found predominantly in chicken and eggs.
0: Okay.
1: Right, but they also took fish out because there's some in fish, and they also took the other meat products out. And so when we're talking about some of these other diseases, when we're talking about saturated fat, that's where the dairy comes in. Mm-hmm. Now, saturated fat, what raises our cholesterol, increases our risk for heart disease, the number one source of saturated fat is not beef, right? It is dairy products. It's cheese in this country, cheese and ice cream, pizza. And then number four is chicken. So cheese and chicken, that's where we get our saturated fat from. But in terms of mental health, that was not something studied yet, to my knowledge.
0: Okay, well, now we just have a couple of minutes left in the program. I want to slip this one in, septicemia, which is the blood infection. Infection of the blood, that would sort of like to be a whole body thing, right?
1: Leading killer number 11 is these blood infections, these systemic infections. So we're not just talking about, you know, infection of the bladder, infection in our throat to get a sore throat or something, but we're talking a whole body infection, which can be fatal even in the best ICUs in the world. There's just nothing we can do in some cases. So again, what does that have to do with the diet? Well, a lot of these septicemia cases are foodborne illnesses. These are food poisoning cases where the bugs like salmonella can actually invade through the gut wall. I mean, it's typically an intestinal infection, which you get over, but they can, in serious cases, invade through the gut wall into the bloodstream, cause a systemic infection, and cause fatal sepsis. And I talked specifically recently, in fact, there was a recent ABC News report about it, about urinary tract infections. Urinary tract infections, one of the leading infections of women, infects millions of women every year. Usually they're self-limited. Sometimes, again, the bacteria can invade the bloodstream, the reason it's such a leading cause of death. And we finally figured out where these bugs were coming from, that it seems that the majority of these E. coli that cause the bladder infections are actually coming from the chicken these women eat. The bacteria are on the chicken, which cross-contaminate a cutting board or something in the kitchen, even if they cook the meat. And then this bacteria then colonizes their digestive tract and can crawl up into their bladder and cause the urinary tract infections, which can then lead to these life-threatening consequences. So again, we've underestimated the effect of our diet, both good and bad, on the leading causes of death.
0: Well, I tell you what, this has been an amazing program. Dr. Michael Greger, thank you very much for being with us today. Appreciate it.
1: Absolutely.
0: 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I know something about health and the information available to us, and this is the prime location for us to go to find out about the latest in clinical nutrition. 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Until next time, this is Charles Mills for Dr. James Markham, inviting you to remain heartwise. 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
2: With a Wall Street Business Report, I'm Bob Agnew. Another winning quarter for the nation's largest retailer.
3: Walmart delivered another strong quarter of sales as its speedy deliveries and low prices served as a magnet for shoppers across the income spectrum. But the Arkansas-based chain offers a cautious outlook amid so much economic uncertainty. Walmart has resonated with many Americans who are carefully considering where they spend money because of inflation, and how the company performs is considered a barometer of consumer spending given its vast reach. Rich Thomason reporting.
2: Since President Trump signed an executive order to create a deep-sea mining industry, businesses have raised millions from investors. At least nine companies are now in talks with the government for access to seabed minerals stretching from American Samoa to Alaska. U.S. stocks ticked higher following a reversal for oil prices at the close of Dow up 276. For the Wall Street Business Report, I'm Bob Agnew.
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6: Is parental love sufficient to protect a child's self-esteem and instill a spirit of confidence in his young mind?
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6: Unfortunately, in many cases, it is not. 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
7: For more information on this topic, visit drdobsonminute.org.

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6: With SRN News, I'm Keith Peters in Washington. Secretary of State Marco Rubio says Iran cannot be allowed to profit off its chokehold on the Strait of Hormuz.
7: No one in the world is in favor of a tolling system. It can't happen. It would be unacceptable. It would make a diplomatic deal unfeasible if they were to continue to pursue that. So it's a threat to the world if they were to try to do that. And it's completely illegal, by the way.
6: Rubio says there are some good signs of progress in talks with Iran.
7: If we can get a good deal done, that would be great. I'm not here to tell you that it's going to happen for sure, but I'm here to tell you that we're going to do everything we can to see if we can get one. But if we can't get a good deal, the president's been clear, he has other options. I'm not going to elaborate on what those are, but everybody knows what those are.
6: There's a stay of execution in Tennessee after an aborted execution.
8: Tennessee's governor has granted a one-year stay of execution for Tony Carruthers after his lethal injection was halted when officials struggled to find a vein for more than an hour. Maria Deliberato, an attorney for Carruthers, says she saw him wincing and groaning and called it horrible to watch. The Tennessee Department of Corrections says medical personnel had quickly established a primary IV line, but were unable to find a suitable vein for a backup line, as required by the state's execution protocol. Carruthers was sentenced to death after he was found guilty in the 1994 kidnappings and murders. I'm Lisa Dwyer.
6: Democratic National Committee Chair Ken Martin has released a critical study of the party's performance in the 2024 campaign. His decision on Thursday followed intense internal pressure from frustrated Democratic operatives who had publicly demanded the release of the post-election autopsy. On Wall Street, the Dow by 276 points, the Nasdaq rose 22, the S&P 500 advanced 12. This is SRN News.
9: I do it, you do it, our friends and neighbors do it. We read something online that makes us just so upset. Maybe the post is demeaning and hurtful about a group of people. Maybe it just promotes incorrect information and we know it's wrong. And instead of shutting down the app or walking away from the computer or just scrolling past the offensive post, we react. And we react badly. At best, we vent our feelings and feel vindicated for a while until we rethink the whole thing later and feel embarrassed. At worst, we receive an onslaught of nasty negative replies and possibly end up fighting with strangers on the internet. Things can escalate quickly and there's no good way to back down. So what can we do with feeling angry or hurt or upset? Well, in James chapter 1, verse 19, we're counseled, my dear brothers and sisters, take note of this. Everyone should be quick to listen, slow to speak, and slow to become angry. So maybe we need to slow down, take deep breaths, and take a pause once in a while. Visit our website at lifetalk.net for more information. Thank you, and God bless you.
6: Colorado will put abortion pills on every college campus.
10: The legislature has passed a bill that would require that all public and private schools in the state make the drugs available on site. Christian colleges can apply for an exemption, but the state will decide whether or not a school can claim a bona fide religious belief or practice that conflicts with the new law. A growing number of universities around the country are beginning to offer abortion pills. In Connecticut, students can buy them from vending machines. Michael Harrington reporting.
6: Texas Tech will require faculty to teach in compliance with a 2025 state law that declares there are only two genders. The law echoes the language of an executive order the Trump administration issued in January of last year that states It is the policy of the United States to recognize two sexes, male and female. Texas Tech faculty will be largely prohibited from teaching about so-called gender fluidity. This is SRN News. Here's the Wall Street Business Report.
11: Another winning quarter for the nation's largest retailer.
12: Walmart delivered another strong quarter of sales as its speedy deliveries and low prices served as a magnet for shoppers across the income spectrum. But the Arkansas-based chain offers a cautious outlook amid so much economic uncertainty. Walmart has resonated with many Americans who are carefully considering where they spend money because of inflation, and how the company performs is considered a barometer of consumer spending given its vast reach. Rich Thomason reporting.
13: Since President Trump signed an executive order to create a deep sea mining industry, businesses have raised millions from investors. At least nine companies are now in talks with the government for access to seabed minerals stretching from American Samoa to Alaska. U.S. stocks ticked higher following the reversal for oil prices at the close of Dow up 276. For the Wall Street Business Report, I'm Bob Agnew.
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14: 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Why so sad? I will put my hope in God. I will praise Him again, my Savior and my God. 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
16: Welcome to These Times Radio Magazine, bringing you good news today. I'm Dwight Lainhoff, and in this edition of your radio magazine, there's an editorial about God's intervention in our lives. There are several items on the news page and some thoughts on Google and the Bible. Venica's viewpoint is about forgiveness, and the book page suggests there can be beauty in brokenness. On the news page, an Adventist family is among those affected by the terrorist attack in Nairobi's Westgate shopping mall, in which more than 60 people were killed and more than 170 injured. Reports indicate that at least one Seventh-day Adventist family from Nairobi lost a relative who was in the capital city's Westlands area at the time. One was a lecturer at the Cooperative University College of Kenya, and he was the husband of a professor at the University of Nairobi. Among those killed were South African, American, Ghanaian, French, Dutch, Australian, British, Chinese, Indian, and Canadian nationals. Several members of the Kenyan police and military were also killed or wounded as they attempted to rescue hostages. Kenyan director responded to the attack by donating blood for the victims and sending messages of hope. The National Blood Bank had exceeded its annual average of 4,000 liters, and over $600,000 was collected in 2 days. The Adventist Church in Kenya gave a check for $12,000. Vice President William Ruto said that Kenyans had defeated evil by meeting it with kindness. And the Seventh-day Adventist Church last week filed a lawsuit against the city of Las Cruces in the United States state of New Mexico over an ordinance which lawyers say violates religious expression and unfairly targets pastor-led faith groups, especially Latino churches. The ordinance requires all pastor-led churches within city limits to register with the city, pay a registration fee, and pass a review process before gaining approval to conduct worship services or provide pastoral care. Faith groups that are lay-led rather than clergy-led are not subject to the requirements, lawyers said. Further troubling, church lawyers pointed out, was that the ordinance requires separate registrations for each location that business is conducted. This could require pastors to obtain special permission before visiting sick members or providing off-site counseling or conducting evangelistic meetings. There are more than 100 different denominational churches within Las Cruces city limits, but the ordinance, lawyers say, has been applied only to a small percentage of these churches and, according to the complaints, seem to apply and single out Hispanic and Latino.

the drive to the Dallas-Fort Worth International Airport for my return flight to Russia, I suddenly realized that I had forgotten something very important. I turned to my dad, who was behind the wheel. "I don't have my passport with me," I said. I'd never forgotten my passport. Worse, the forgotten document was tucked into the side pocket of my backpack with my wallet. Now, it may have been easier to reschedule my flights for the next day, but I really had to get to Moscow on schedule. I had organized a 4th of July party at the office for 5 o'clock the next afternoon, and I had a lot of work to accomplish ahead of a trip the following week to the Ukraine. So my dad pushed the speed limit, getting us back to the house, and then quickly made the trip back to the airport. We arrived at exactly 10:30 a.m., the time of my connecting flight, when it was scheduled to leave for New York's John F. Kennedy Airport. I asked the Delta Airlines representative at the check-in desk if I could still make my flight out of Dallas, but it was too late. Delta rebooked me on the next flight to New York, but this time I would fly into LaGuardia Airport, and then I'd have to claim my bags, transfer to the Kennedy Airport, recheck in for a flight on Aeroflot to Moscow with only 2 hours to spare. The challenge sounded daunting. I had never transferred between airports in New York, and on top of that, I was traveling with 3 overweight bags. I was again tempted to delay my departure by a day. I decided to try to tackle the situation one step at a time. The first step was to board the flight from Dallas. I could manage that. Once airborne, I contemplated the next step, collecting my luggage, finding a way to haul it from LaGuardia to Kennedy. The flight attendant told me that transfer buses ran between the airports and recommended asking the gate agent for details upon arrival in New York City. At LaGuardia, the gate agent said the bus cost $13, but spending $30 for a taxi would provide a faster ride because New York was mired in rush hour traffic. My 3 bags were the first to drop onto the carousel, and a porter wheeled them toward the taxi. But as soon as we exited the terminal, I saw that about 50 people were waiting in line for a taxi. I had to rethink my plan. A taxi dispatcher pointed out the shuttle bus to my porter, and just as the bus was pulling away, we ran towards it. I tapped on the glass door. I was relieved when the driver stopped. The delay allowed another passenger to catch the bus to Kennedy, and he sat behind me. As again I considered delaying my trip and spending the evening in New York, the stranger provided unexpected comfort as we started talking. It turned out that this was also his first time transferring between the airports. His plane was leaving at 7:10 p.m., as was mine, and we were both flying on Aeroflot to Moscow. At Kennedy, my new friend, whose name I learned was Andre, helped me drag my bags to the Aeroflot desk, and I arrived at the departure gate only 15 minutes before the scheduled takeoff. A vital key to success is pushing ahead. Successful people do not give up in the face of seemingly unsurmountable odds. In fact, when the going gets tough, they rise to the challenge and press on. This is a biblical principle. The Apostle Paul wrote on this idea of perseverance nearly 2,000 years ago. Here's what he said. "But one thing I do, forgetting what is behind and straining towards what is ahead, I press on toward the goal to win the prize for which God has called me heavenward in Christ Jesus." That's in Philippians 3, verses 13 and 14. Now, if things had gone according to my original flight schedule, I would have arrived in Moscow at 10 a.m. the next day. Instead, I arrived at 1:15 p.m., just 3 hours late. The July 4 party was a winner, and I finished my work before leaving for the Ukraine, all because I resolved to push ahead. Folks, do the same and savor success.

0: Today on Venica's Viewpoint, I'd like to discuss forgiveness.
1: Ooh, sometimes we need it and sometimes we need to give it.
0: Absolutely. You know, it's a very easy word to say, but it's not a very easy act to follow through on sometimes. You know, there's lots of things that you could forgive someone for or feel like you would like to ask for forgiveness. And there's, you know, sort of the

0: more shallow,
1: I'm sorry,
0: surface things, you know, oh, I was going to call you and I didn't, I forgot, I'm okay, sorry, forgive me, or, you know, cutting someone off while you're driving or that sort of thing. There, you know, and then of course there's the deeper, real hurts.
1: A thoughtless remark from someone we care about.
0: Yeah. Yeah.
1: Also, you know, saying I'm sorry, but then real forgiveness sometimes seem to need something deeper.
0: Well, and you know, you can ask, is sorry enough? Is saying sorry a true act of worthy of forgiveness? Mm-hmm. Or do you have to go further than that when you're seeking forgiveness and show a change in your life? And you know, we can say sorry 100 times a day, but if you don't do things differently or modify the behavior, mm-hmm, or make, you know, possibly even if it's possible, some retribution.
1: You know, I'm an old guy, and there was a movie in the 70s called Love Story, and there was this one line that love is never having to say you're sorry, and that's so wrong.
0: It is wrong.
1: And as a consequence, maybe because of love, one has to really get in touch with your sorrowfulness or your ability to forgive and that sort of thing.
0: Well, and what is, you know, offering your forgiveness, what does that really mean? Does it mean that you pretend it never happened and you go along with that person without any changes? Mm-hmm. Or does it, can it sometimes mean that in your heart you decide to drop off your feelings of revenge, or you can, the hurt can dissipate, but that might mean also that person is no longer in your life. Mm-hmm. You know, is there a smart way, a protective way, mm-hmm, to forgive someone? Because I think when we've been wronged, we can eventually lose the anger or the hurt, or feeling like we need to get them back, or they need to get what they deserve. Mm-hmm. They need to constantly know for the rest of their life that they have hurt me in this way. I think we can, you know, excuse me, learn to get rid of that. But also, I think that sometimes it changes you. You are different after an incident or a lifetime of incidences. Mm-hmm. It does change you. And so can we truly forgive and forget?
1: And should you?
0: And should you?
1: Yeah.
0: Is it safe to, you know, should the abused spouse, or, you know, continue to forgive? Is that forgiving?
1: Yeah.
0: Staying in the situation where it's going to come again and again and again until maybe someone's dead?
1: Well, even something a little less serious, or maybe not, but is, you know, here you have a friend you trust, you share, and all of a sudden, they offend you in some way. Maybe they use personal information they unthinkingly share with someone else, and it comes back to you. And now you say, can I trust you? Because you've been the person I share with.
0: Right.
1: Can I do that anymore?
0: And maybe you can.
1: But.
0: A key word that you said is unthinkingly.
1: Mm-hmm.
0: And I think, you know, if you do have a friend that's that close, that you do share intimacies with, you know, mm-hmm, about your life or whatever, I think you would know if they unthinkingly,
1: or whether it was deliberate,
0: or look at the rest of their life and how they treat other people, because mm-hmm, how someone treats other people when you're not with them, that's how they treat you, because we are who we are, and you can't, your true self can't stay hidden 24/7, you know? And so I think that I've had situations with friends, mm-hmm, where I have felt like perhaps I wasn't their top priority, or, you know, I don't want to say secrets, but, you know, personal issues that we might have shared, whether it be about family or childhoods or whatever it might be, you know, were spoken out of turn to other people or whatever. And can I forgive that person for doing that? Absolutely. Yeah, I can forgive them, in the sense of I don't need to carry around that bitterness inside, mm-hmm, me for being wronged. But does that mean that I'm going to be intimate with that person emotionally?
1: Not for a while.
0: You know, mm-hmm, or if ever again.
1: Mm-hmm.
0: You know, it's like, it's almost like you have to replace them in a different part of your life. You know, I don't wish them harm. I forgive them. You know, everyone makes mistakes, but I also want to protect myself. And so I'm moving you to a different spot in the friendship tree to where, you know,
1: that's good.
0: You're nice with them, you care about them, you hope the best for them, but they're not going to be in your life at that deeper level because they're not trustworthy.
1: But trust can be rebuilt. How do we do that?
0: It's hard. You know, one incident of you know, someone breaking your trust, mm-hmm. it can shatter you. Yeah. It can shatter, and it can take a very long time of, you know, being trustworthy. You know, it's like a parent and a child relationship.
1: Right.
0: You know, think how many times...
1: kids let you down.
0: Yeah, we forgive our kids. Mm-hmm. And of course we know they need to forgive us a lot too. Maybe they don't even know yet, you know, until they get older.
1: And so this in the situation with Jesus, remember someone asked him, you know, hey, do we forgive 7 times? And he says, no, 7 times 70.
0: Or, you know, the greatest forgiveness story other than, you know, Jesus himself, you know, is the prodigal son.
1: Right.
0: You know, and how beautiful that story. We all love that story, you know, but
1: but putting it into practice.
0: But there's a lot of us that are kind of on the brother's side a little bit, you know? How fair is that, really?
1: Yeah, really.
0: I've been the one. I'm the one that, you know? But it's, I think you almost have to separate it. There's nothing that trumps a parent-child relationship, I think, really. Not that it's always easy, but I think it can be easier because of that, you know, unconditional love that you feel for your children. Mm-hmm. And we've been forgiving them from their whole lives,
1: right.
0: You know, from
1: yeah.
0: the first, you know, of course, accidental toddler tip over the heirloom
1: yes, of course.
0: Trinket or whatever it might mm-hmm. be, you know,
1: as you said, you can't bring this up the rest of their lives.
0: Yeah. Absolutely not, you know, because what is it going to do? And it's all you're doing. If you can't forgive someone for just, you know, really simply being human. And of course, you know, take a, you know, look in the mirror at your own self and think,
1: right.
0: How many people have forgiven me or need to forgive
1: yeah.
0: me? Of course, not to even mention the ultimate
1: yes.
0: of ultimate forgiveness is, mm-hmm. you know, in Christ. But I think that if you can't do that, then you're truly only hurting yourself in the long run, and you will harbor resentment and bitterness and a grudge.
1: Mm-hmm.
0: There's nothing uglier than a grudge to me. It only hurts you, and it just darkens you inside, and it doesn't leave room for all the good things. And you can have the forgiveness, you can have the good feelings again about that person, but I want to say I truly believe not always does that mean that person should still be in your life.
1: President Ronald Reagan in the 80s and in the negotiations with the Soviet Union said something that I thought can be applied to a lot of things. And he said, trust, but verify. You know, are they still being trustworthy? And
0: right.
1: you continue to check like that. Sometimes we also have to forgive ourselves, don't we, Venica?
0: Well, sure.
1: Yeah, and some people have a hard time with that. It says in the Old Testament that God forgets to remember our sins, and I think it's a neat passage. And sometimes we need to forget to remember all the things we could, if we could, you know, take the time to dredge them up.
0: Well, and, you know, that's something to continuously pray for. But he's God, though, isn't he?
1: Yes.
0: You know? And
1: yeah.
0: so... He's got that one down.
1: Yeah.
0: And, you know, but, you know, I think that we can have, you know, that type of strength if we ask for it.
1: Yeah.
0: If we ask for it. And I think that we, to have that level of just not only unconditional love, but unconditional forgiveness, I think that is a spiritual thing that we have to ask for. Because I think, you know, as human beings...
1: It's not natural.
0: It isn't natural.
1: Yeah. But the whole Christian life isn't, and that's why we ask for God's direction and power to be what we aren't. Thank you, Venica. That was great.
0: Did you know you can email me at viewpoint@radiodwight.com or write me at Viewpoint, P.O. 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

0: Lisa Morgan is one of Christianity Today's top 50 women influencing church and culture. She's a former CEO of MOPS, that's Mothers of Preschoolers. She speaks, leads, and authors, and the book we're going to talk with her today on LifeQuest is called The Beauty of Broken, My Story and Likely Yours Too. Elisa, welcome to LifeQuest. Glad you're
1: here
0: today.
1: Thank you, Dwight. Good to be with you.
0: Well, a lot of things have happened in your life to not just you, but to your family, and you've come up with lessons about that.
1: Yeah, this story is a bit memoir-ish. I didn't really intend for it to be that. I really intended to share some of the principles and the lessons, as you said, about all that God's allowed in our lives. But as I began to write, it was more in story format and more the story of my life, which involves, of course, my children, my husband, and my extended family. And as I wrote that, I actually came to the point where I came up with, maybe 12 or so what I call broken family values. Those things that they really are the values that held us together when things were breaking and falling apart, as well as held us to God during that season.
0: Now, you begin with your own story as a child, as an adolescent, as a teenager, and you came from a seriously broken family.
1: My dad called me into his home office when I was about 5 years old and pulled me up onto his lap and told me that he had decided that he didn't love my mother anymore and that they were going to get a divorce. And, to me, Dwight, that felt like my family fell and broke.
0: Yes.
1: And like it would never be the same again. Mm-hmm. And then as I was around 11 or so, I realized in trying to get my mom up to go to work that actually she was addicted to alcohol, and bless her heart, she couldn't help it, and I felt again like my family fell and broke. And so I decided that when I became a Christian as a teenager that I was going to, doggone it, create a perfectly intact second family.
0: Mm-hmm.
1: And as my husband and I got married, we were both in full-time ministry and very much sold out to Jesus. We adopted both of our children as infants, and we spent gobs of time in church. We had family devotions. We did it, quote, right.
0: Yes.
1: And when my precious daughter revealed that she was pregnant as a teenager, I thought, oh, my word. And our family, I felt like, fell and broke again, despite my best efforts. And so this story is the story of our journey together to discover that there's probably no such thing as a perfect family. Even God's family was broken. And as my son struggled with addiction, and there are many other issues in the book, we began this journey towards seeing how God can really bring beauty out of the broken.
0: Mm-hmm. Sometimes it doesn't work that way.
1: Yeah.
0: And Christians, who, as you've described yourself, doing everything right, they find things that have happened, and some of the situations remain broken.
1: That's a good point.
0: But their faith still maintains, right?
1: Mm-hmm.
0: Hopefully.
1: Yeah, and I would not say our family is tied up with a bow and unbroken. I think our family has remained broken. I think my expectations have changed drastically.
0: Yes.
1: I think we somehow, especially in the North American church, it has swallowed this kind of myth that if we do ABC, go to church and read the Bible and pray, that God's going to deliver us a perfect family.
0: Mm-hmm.
1: And if he doesn't, we didn't follow the formula correctly, or, he's not a good God.
0: Yes.
1: This transactional kind of response, when in reality, isn't God so dear to bend toward us and want to have a relationship with us? And he knows that it's when we break that we are most open to his presence.
0: Yeah, and wonderful things can come out of that and do come out of that. This whole free will thing is a bit of a problem, isn't it? Because
1: That's a great way to put it.
0: Why did God?

0: do this. And, you know, I was thinking about that in some situations I'm aware of. And I look back to God's word and the stories there. I tend to look at the scripture less now as a code book than to these wonderful stories of his interaction. But the fact is that we can reject the Spirit's guiding and directing and do what we want to do.
1: We can. A very wise counselor actually told my husband at one point that there are three ingredients in raising your children. There's heredity, and, you know, you have just a tiny bit of control over that. And then there's environment, and you have a little bit more control over that. But then there's free will. And honestly, we have no control over that. God gifted us with free will that we might choose to be in relationship with him. That's the kind of loving God he is. He wants us to want him. And when we want him, oh, he delightfully delivers. I love what you said, that you've transitioned from viewing the Bible as a kind of a formulaic book of promises to reading God's stories of people who came to know him and messed up and came back again and again. Because we can sure see ourselves in the pages.
0: Yeah, we do miss the forest because of the trees. And instead of stepping way back and saying, what is the message here? We get caught up in trying to prove that, you know, God didn't really do this, or he couldn't have meant this, and so we reinterpret and all that sort of stuff. And I was thinking the other day of how we respond even to Christian teachings to, well, I have my quotes and you have your quotes, and the one with the most quotes wins. And all of a sudden we've really missed the message.
1: One of my most favorite quotes right now is that the opposite of faith is not doubt. It's actually control.
0: Yeah.
1: And I think that goes to what we're talking about here with the formulaic mythology, that if I do my part, then God will do his part. Yeah. And he really invites us into this relinquishment. And for me, in the story of our family, with each of my children, God has had to bring me back to his word and to stories of his children there who really went their own way. And, you know, we can do the best we can as parents to lay out the tracks for our kids, but they will make their own choices. And, you know, another truth that I lean into the hardest is that I've had to learn that I'm not responsible for my children's choices. I'm responsible for my responses to their choices. And that's a humbling reality. I mean, truly, I have, like, put my body over the potholes in their paths, and they seem to, like, shove me out of the way and dive down the potholes, you know, despite what I say.
0: But the parental thing still causes us to feel guilty for all of our kids' problems. What should have I done? What didn't I do? And all that sort of thing. No matter how old the kids are.
1: We've accepted the responsibility that their choices really impact us. At one point in the book, I very crassly, and forgive me for this, truly, I bemoaned, why didn't my daughter have cancer?
0: Yeah.
1: Because then people would be at the door and ring the doorbell with casseroles and come in and pray over us, and it somehow wouldn't be my fault. You know, that's how I felt.
0: I
1: and that's an awful thing to say, but, you know, honestly, it was like there is acceptable and unacceptable suffering in the body of Christ. And when we go through, quote, unacceptable suffering, then it's got to be our fault, and we turn our judgment arrows on each other and on ourselves, rather than yielding our broken hearts up to the one who can heal them.
0: Sure, and if I have a broken hip, you're going to come and visit me. If I'm totally depressed and have some emotional problems, not so much.
1: Exactly, and, you know, there's a whole bunch more unacceptable sins and struggles and life experiences we could add to that list, and there's a slew of them.
0: The complete interview with this author can be heard on the program Life Quest, which is heard on many of these same stations. Thanks for tuning in today. I really want to hear from you. If you have any questions, comments, or prayer requests, please write to These Times at Post Office Box 33082, Knoxville, Tennessee 37930. Or you can email me
2: these times at outlook.com. Did you get that? That's these times at outlook.com. But until next time, remember, because of who Jesus is, there's hope for you in these times. I'm Dwight Lainhoff.

0: With a Wall Street Business Report, I'm Bob Agnew. Another winning quarter for the nation's largest retailer.
1: Walmart delivered another strong quarter of sales as its speedy deliveries and low prices served as a magnet for shoppers across the income spectrum. But the Arkansas-based chain offers a cautious outlook amid so much economic uncertainty. Walmart has resonated with many Americans who are carefully considering where they spend money because of inflation, and how the company performs is considered a barometer of consumer spending given its vast reach. Rich Thomason reporting.
0: Since President Trump signed an executive order to create a deep-sea mining industry, businesses have raised millions from investors. At least nine companies are now in talks with the government for access to seabed minerals stretching from American Samoa to Alaska. U.S. stocks ticked higher following a reversal for oil prices at the close of Dow up 276. For the Wall Street Business Report, I'm Bob Agnew.
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9: The environment naturally produces hazardous waste without the help of man. Ashes from a wood fire can contain enough naturally occurring radioactivity to be classified as hazardous waste. Uranium and other radioactive elements occur naturally in the environment and can be dissolved in groundwater. Chlorofluorocarbons, manufactured for refrigeration, are also spewed from volcanoes. Also called CFCs, these chemicals are thought by some scientists to degrade the Earth's ozone layer. The fact is, nature produces more hazardous waste than does man. Since hazardous waste is a natural part of the creation, one might expect a well-designed creation to have the ability to process hazardous materials into harmless substances. Science is beginning to discover how the Creator has designed the creation to deal with this problem. Scientists have learned how several bacteria decontaminate water that carries dissolved uranium. One species of bacterium combines the phosphate in the water with the uranium to make uranium phosphate crystals. These crystals are stored harmlessly in the bacterium. Another species uses enzymes to make uranium ore and then settles harmlessly out of the water. Another species has been discovered that breaks down the CFCs. The creation is indeed well designed. In fact, the Creator's solutions to hazardous waste will help us learn how to clean up the messes we make.
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1: A little over 2 weeks after his heroics on Hacksaw Ridge, Corporal Desmond Doss was evacuated from Okinawa. He was wounded 4 times during his time there. A sniper's bullet broke his arm, and he had, at one time, 17 pieces of shrapnel in his body after kicking a grenade away from himself and his fellow soldiers. He later received the Medal of Honor, a hero, but a wounded hero. Sometimes you get hurt in service, even in the service of God. But Paul spoke to that when he said, "For our light affliction, which is but for a moment, is working for us a far more exceeding and eternal weight of glory." 2 Corinthians 4:17. Serving God, sharing your faith, living your Christian life, you won't always be thanked or praised. But God looks at you with favor. And when it matters, at the second coming of Jesus, your faithfulness will be rewarded. John Bradshaw, It Is Written.

Whilst the Waldensians lived on the Italian side of the Alps, a group with similar faith lived on the French side, stretching across southern France from the Alps in the east to the Pyrenees in the west. They had the Bible in their own language, and they were a freedom-loving, industrious, and prosperous people. They were known as the Albigensians, and like other groups scattered around Europe, they remained true to God's word and resisted attempts to come under the banner of Rome. Some historians note that had this movement been allowed to grow unhindered, that the Reformation would have started in the 13th century and not the 16th, and the base of it would have been in southern France and not Germany. In the early 13th century, Pope Innocent III was reigning, though he was anything but innocent. He surveyed the landscape of Europe at the time and determined that these groups, however small, needed to be exterminated in order to preserve the church. He issued an edict that authorized the killing of all such believers. A crusade was launched that became immensely popular with the warriors from northern France, as they no longer had to travel all the way to Palestine, but right here in their own country, they could attain all the same benefits. They were told that by killing, they would wash away their sins, that they were entitled to the property of those whom they killed, and that when they died, they would immediately go to heaven. All of this was promised in return for just 40 days of service. One can only imagine the type of people who made up the armies that came down here to southern France. Year after year, from 1209 to 1229, for 20 years, this crusade was

waged against the Albigensians by Pope Innocent III. During the first season, the Crusaders attacked and conquered the city of Toulouse. They then made their way south in July of 1209 to the city of Béziers. As the forces were gathering around the city in large numbers, the men made a rush to attack them before they had a chance to fortify the camp. It was in vain, though, and the assault was repelled. As they hurried back to the city, the Crusaders mingled with the citizens and made their way into the city before they had a chance to close the gates. There was now a problem. What would they do? There were Catholic Crusaders in the city alongside the Albigensians. Upon consulting the papal legate, the reply was given: kill all, the Lord will know his own. History records that blood flowed like water as everyone in the city was brutally murdered. No one was spared. Even those who sought refuge in the church were cut down. The population of the city at the time was around 15,000, but on that fateful day, historians estimate that around 60,000 people were here, as people from the neighboring villages and towns had come here seeking refuge. After the killing, before they left, they set fire to the city, burning everything to the ground. Not one house was left standing. Not one person was left alive. Other towns and cities in the area would fall as well, suffering the same gruesome fate. Even though they were not a race of people, but rather a group who shared the same faith, the destruction and systematic killing has been compared in some circles to genocide. The prestige of the papacy suffered greatly during this time as news of the slaughter spread throughout Europe. The Albigensians were not totally wiped out, though, and small pockets of them did remain over the centuries. Perhaps most tragic was how the propagators linked divine salvation with murder, a dangerous combination then and still today. We should never allow religious extremism to take away freedom of worship. We must never impose our beliefs on others, nor allow others to impose their beliefs on us. No matter how true one thinks they are, no one has the right to force their beliefs on anyone else. One thing that God has given to us is the freedom of choice, the freedom to love God in return for the love that He has given to us. May we be gracious in how we share our faith and our beliefs, giving other people the room to make their own decisions as they are led individually.

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4: 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Why am I so discouraged? Why so sad? I will put my hope in God. I will praise Him again, my Savior and my God. Psalm 42:11.

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2: I'm surely glad you're back, dear.
3: I've been gone only 4 weeks, and you welcome me back as a long-lost son.
2: Husband.
3: All right, long-lost husband. And I love it.
2: I've missed you, dear. I always do when you're away.
3: Seriously, I'm glad to be back. I missed you terribly. And little Adoniram. But being away from home is a part of being a preacher, I guess. By the way, where is he?
2: He's reading.
3: Reading? Oh, yes, I'm sure he is. Reading the dictionary. Three-year-olds usually do read dictionaries merely for a pastime.
2: I have a surprise for you, dear.
3: Hmm?
2: Adoniram! Adoniram! It's a real surprise.
3: Somewhat of a mystery, too, the way you're acting.
4: Daddy! Daddy!
3: Well, well, son. So you look normal, and I hope you are.
4: Oh, Daddy, Daddy, I'm glad you're back home.
3: Well, so am I.
2: Adoniram, get the Bible, dear. And you, my dear husband, had better sit down.
3: This must be some surprise.
2: Now, Adoniram, turn to anywhere in Psalms.
4: All right, Mama.
3: You want me to find the Psalms for you?
2: He can find it, dear.
3: Sure, sure, sure.
2: Have you got it yet, Adoniram?
4: Psalms 23.
2: Show your father how you can read, dear.
3: Read?
4: The Lord is my shepherd. I shall not want. He maketh me.
3: Ha, ha, ha, you fooled me. Almost. He has memorized that psalm.
2: Son, give the Bible to your father. Now, dear, you pick out some psalm.
3: Me?
2: Yes, you. Now I'll see what happens.
3: All right. Now, here, son, read this, if you can.
4: He shall send from heaven and save me.
3: He can read.
4: God,
2: I taught
4: shall
2: him.
4: Send
3: since
4: forth
3: I've been away?
4: His
2: since you've
4: mercy.
2: Been away.
3: Reading?
4: And
3: at only 3 years old.
4: I
3: he surely will become a great man.
5: Hi there, boys and girls.
6: Teens, moms, dads, everyone. Welcome. I'm Aunt Carol.
5: And I'm Uncle Dan. As you could tell by our opening, we're going to hear about a very precocious little boy.
6: I wonder if he grew up to be a great man just like his father hoped.
5: Well, we'll find out. Our story is called Adoniram Judson.
2: These United States of ours came into being in 1776. 12 years later, there was born a very unusual baby. His name, Adoniram Judson. His father preached for the Congregational Church in Malden, Massachusetts. With keen interest, Parson Judson watched his son learn to walk and then talk. Adoniram, it was evident, had been born with a quick mind. Proof of this came when, at 3 years of age, Adoniram learned to read.
3: Reading? And only 3 years old, he surely will become a great man.
2: When Adoniram was several years older, something happened to show that he still had an inquisitive mind.
7: I'm hungry, Mother.
2: Well, dinner's ready right now, dear. Get your father.
3: I'm already here. Like Sister, I was hungry and came to find out when dinner would be ready.
2: Well, sit down then. I'll get the cornbread out of the oven.
7: Where's Adoniram?
2: Go call him, Sister.
7: Oh, Adoniram! Adoniram!
3: No, not here. Go to the door and call.
7: Serve him right if he missed his dinner. Adoniram! Adoniram! Can't we eat without him? I'm hungry.
2: Patience, my dear, patience.
7: I'm hungry.
3: We're not going to eat without your brother. I wonder where he is.
7: Him? Huh, he's liable to be anywhere.
3: Better put the food back on the stove, Mother, to keep it warm. We've got to find him. I'll look down the creek. Nature lover that he is, he may be there, daydreaming as usual. Oh, there you are. What are you doing here?
8: Watching the sun.
3: Watching the... Take that hat off your face and look at me.
8: Yes, sir.
3: Now, what are you doing here?
8: Looking at the sun.
3: Don't you know that it's dinner time at... Looking at the sun? Through your hat?
8: No, sir. Through this hole. I made a little hole in my hat so I could watch the sun.
3: Oh, son, why do you do these silly things?
8: I read in a book that the sun moves around the earth, and I wanted to find out if it did.
3: Well, don't you believe what you hear or read?
8: Yes, Father, but I wanted to find out for myself. And I wanted to find out why it moves if it does. And it does. Moves through the sky from that direction to that direction.
3: Did you discover why it moves?
8: No, but I will, Father. I'll find out why.
2: Adoniram was good at nearly all of his subjects in school, but he was especially good at arithmetic.
9: Now, do you think you can work this problem?
8: Yes, teacher.
9: It's taken out of a college math book.
8: I can work it all right.
9: I'll be very interested to see if you can.
8: I finished the problem, teacher.
9: But did you get the right answer?
8: Yes, ma'am.
9: Let me see it. Oh, it is right. You're a genius, Adoniram.
8: I love to work arithmetic problems.
9: I'm going to give you another problem. Now, this is a hard one. I've never been able to work it.
8: I will.
9: I believe you will. Well, two men were going to the same place at the same time. Well, good morning, Adoniram. Solved the problem yet?
8: No, ma'am, but I will.
9: Solve it yet, Adoniram?
8: No, ma'am.
9: Perhaps it's too hard for you.
8: No, ma'am. I'll work at it until I do solve it. I've got it, teacher. I got the answer.
9: You solved the problem?
8: Yes, ma'am.
9: Well, let me see. Looks correct.
8: It is, ma'am. I proved it.
9: Unbelievable.
2: Adoniram loved to study. He spent hours daily with his books. He could read almost anything in four languages, English, Greek, French, and German. So eagerly did he read and study that he became ill. For 12 months, he was forced to lay aside his books and go to bed. During that long year, his sister was his constant companion.
10: Well, brother dear, what are you going to be today? I mean, what do you want to be when you grow up? Yesterday you wanted to be a great statesman like George Washington. The day before that...
8: I know what I wanted to be, but I've changed my mind. I think I'll become a famous doctor.
10: You know what I think you'll be?
8: Nothing.
10: I think you'll be a preacher.
8: A preacher? Like Father? No, thank you.
10: What's wrong with being a preacher?
8: Anyone can be a preacher, but I want to be something hard to be. Something not just anyone can be, or maybe even something no one else has ever been before.
2: At 16 years of age, Adoniram enrolled at Brown University. He was assigned to share a dormitory room with another freshman named Roger Pierce.
11: Welcome to Brown University, roommate.
12: The same to you, roommate.
11: The name's Roger.
12: My name's Adoniram. A-D-O-N-I-R-A-M.
11: Well, hi there, A-D-O-N-I-R-A-M. Now that we've got the formalities over with, I'll give you the lay of the land. This bed's yours and that one's mine. This chest of drawers is...
12: I want that bed.
11: Well, I said this one was yours.
12: Nope, that one.
11: Well, I was here first. I have squatter's rights.
12: But the first shall be the last and the last shall be the first.
11: Well, who said that, Socrates?
12: No, the Bible.
11: Oh, a parson, no less.
12: Well, parson or no parson, I want that bed, and I take what I want.
11: You stand ready to prove that?
12: Choose your weapons.
11: A duel, eh?
12: To the death.
11: You're all right, Adoniram. Shake.
12: Right, but remember, I take what I want.
11: My, this school year's gone fast. Why, it seems like just yesterday that you came into this room and took over, subdued me, and I've been your slave ever since. And now here it is, final exam week.
12: Well, hey, slave, shine my boots.
11: Sorry, sir, no shoe polish, master.
12: And who is whose slave?
11: Me. Seriously, Adoniram, have you yet decided what you're going to be?
12: Well, I'm not going to follow my father's footsteps.
11: Oh, you don't like the ministry.
12: Well, I don't believe in it. I'm getting so I don't believe in religion, the Bible, and such things.
11: You've changed since the first day you came to the university.
12: Well, I've been reading, listening, observing.
11: Education does pay. By the time you graduate, you'll believe as I do, which is nothing, except in myself and my own prowess. God? No, there is none. Good comes from within. We have the power to create, to destroy.
13: But son, there is a God. Witness the wonders of nature, the marvel of existence, the ever-present spirit of good.
2: Are you getting these wild ideas, Adoniram? At that university?
13: If they teach unbelief, then I say education is a thing to be shunned.
12: Roger, me boy, we are now seniors.
11: Well, have you made up your mind what you're going to do?
12: Have you?
11: Yes, I'm going to be a drummer.
12: Oh, a salesman, huh? Selling what?
11: It doesn't make any difference. Just so I travel, I want to see all of this beautiful country.
12: Hey, that's an idea.
11: Say, we'll get a job with the same company. Travel together. What do you say?
12: Oh, I'll think about it.
11: Today we graduate and get our degree. Adoniram, I'm going to Chicago. Are you coming along?
12: I'll let you know immediately after graduation.
11: We'll have a good time together.
12: That I believe.
11: Will you go with me?
12: Oh, I'm sorry, Roger, but I'm just not a salesman. I'm more of an actor. To be or not to be, that is the question.
11: Yeah.
12: I think I'll go to New York and become an actor.
5: Mm-hmm, Aunt Carol. I think Adoniram's parents were right to be concerned about his changing attitudes. Mm-hmm. Sounds to me like he thought being well-educated meant doing without God.
6: Unfortunately, many young men and women of college age adopt that attitude if their teachers aren't Christian.
5: Yet so many of America's great heroes, people of great intellect and talent, were strong believers in God.
6: And we have inspiring stories from the lives of these great men and women of faith available in CD albums and also ready to download from our website.
5: And here's a recent letter from one of our listeners. 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
6: And from South America, this one. I'm 10 years old, and I have a mother, father, and a brother. We all enjoy hearing the stories that you record. 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I started borrowing the albums. I love your stories very much, and I wish I had albums 1 through 5 for my very own.
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2: Adoniram Judson went to New York and finally secured a minor role in a theatrical production. The show soon closed in New York and went on the road, traveling from place to place, giving performances night after night in various towns. One evening, the group came to a small town hotel where they prepared to spend the night.
14: Well, our rooms aren't palatial like the big city hotels, Mr. Judson, but we try to make our guests comfortable.
15: Oh, this is a very nice room. I'm sure I'll be comfortable.
14: Yes, and I do trust you're not disturbed during the night.
15: Disturbed?
14: Well, you see, it's like this. In the room next door, there's a young man who,
15: is drunk?
14: No, he's dying. Doctor says he'll be gone by morning, and he's in considerable pain. But the walls are fairly thick, and I doubt if you'll hear anything through them.
15: I see. Well, I sleep soundly. He won't disturb me.
14: Well, good night, Mr. Judson.
15: Death. Oof, that's dreadful. And he's young, too, the man said. He'll pass away. To where? While I'm in here sleeping peacefully. Oof. What if it happened to me?
2: Adoniram lay down, but sleep did not immediately come to him. He rolled and tossed. Finally, however, he did go to sleep. A troubled, dream-filled sleep.
14: He's dying in terrible pain, and he'll be dead by morning.
16: There is no God. For God so loved the world that he gave his only begotten Son.
14: I am God. He'll be dead by morning.
2: Son, why don't you be a minister and preach the gospel?
16: I don't believe in the Bible or God.
14: Believe on the Lord Jesus Christ and thou shalt be saved.
16: I don't believe, believe.
2: The next morning.
15: Good morning. Did the young man pass away during the night?
14: Yes, he... about an hour ago.
15: Could I see him?
14: He's at the undertaker's.
15: Direct me there, please.
14: I'll take you.
15: Roger.
14: You knew him?
15: He was my best friend. 4 years through college, I'd like to stay here with him a few minutes. Alone.
14: Well, surely.
15: He's gone. Gone forever. Gone where? Heaven? Hell? Oh, if I could... If you could just speak to me from the grave and tell me where you are, where you're going, then I'd know where I'm going when the time comes and... But I do know. The Son of God has told me. All I have to do is read it in his word and believe. Believe? Believe. I do believe. I must. The Bible is the truth. Jesus is the way, the truth, and the light.
10: You're quitting the show?
15: I'm going home.
10: But you're a good actor. You'll become famous. And what'll we do without you?
15: Oh, you'll get along all right. And I've got to go home. I've got to.
2: Oh, Adoniram, we're so glad to see you. We hope you're here to stay.
5: Well, for a while, Mother.
11: How about taking my place in the pulpit this week?
5: No, Father. I'm not a preacher. And I don't know that I ever will be.
2: It's a worthwhile profession, Adoniram.
5: Yes, I'm sure it is, but I'm not sure it's the profession for me. I just don't feel called to the ministry.
2: What are you going to do, son?
5: I don't know. I can't make up my mind.
11: If someday you were called to the ministry, how do you think you would recognize the call?
5: Well, I imagine I'd feel so strongly about it I couldn't resist.
11: It could happen that way, but sometimes it doesn't. Sometimes God merely offers us the opportunity and expects us to make up our own minds without undue pressure.
5: Well, however it happens, if the call comes, I'll answer.
11: I think God is calling you, my son, to the ministry. The very day before you returned home, I had two visitors, teachers from Andover College. They came especially to urge me to influence you to attend Andover and prepare for the ministry. See? God is giving you the opportunity. He has opened the door, and he wants you to enter.
5: Yes, but Father, I don't feel called. I don't feel deep inside me that standing up in front of a congregation each week and preaching is what God wants me to do. I just don't feel it. However, I will go to Andover. And while there, I'll look for some way, besides being just a minister, to serve God and my fellow man.
2: Adoniram Judson went to Andover College, and while there, he became an earnest, sincere Christian. At Andover, Adoniram found many friends.
17: Adoniram, what do you think of this?
5: Of what?
17: This sermon. It's a printed copy by Dr. Buchanan.
5: Oh, well, I haven't read it. Tell me about it.
17: Well, Dr. Buchanan has been to India, and he tells of the great work done by William Carey, the first Protestant missionary to that heathen land. Just think of it. Carey has been in India 16 years preaching the gospel. And Dr. Buchanan reports that Mr. Carey has had wonderful success winning the Indian people from the worship of idols.
15: That's it. That's it. That's for me.
17: Well, what is?
15: I'll be a missionary. Work among the heathen.
17: You? Missionary to India?
15: No, not India. Burma. The other day, I read a book by Colonel Syme about a trip he made to the dark land of Burma. I'll go there as a missionary.
17: But Adoniram, a missionary. No one has ever yet gone to a mission field from America.
15: Well, then I'll be the first.
17: Well, how will you go? It takes money. And when you get there, how are you going to live? That takes money, too.
15: Well, surely someone somewhere will support a missionary to Burma.
17: But how are you going to find that someone somewhere?
15: Are you trying to discourage me?
17: No, not you. Me.
15: You?
17: Yes, me. The minute you mentioned going to Burma as a missionary, I was thrilled. I want to go, too, but I know it can never be possible, so I'm trying to talk myself out of the idea.
15: It can be possible.
17: Yes? Well, how? The idea is new, and no one is going to risk the money necessary to open up a brand new mission station. New ideas take time to develop and to catch on. We will be old before the church makes up its mind and finds the necessary money.
15: But don't you have faith?
17: Of course I do, and I guess I don't have, do I?
15: Well, even a small amount of faith will move mountains.
17: Faith. Yes, faith in God's miraculous power. And a miracle is what it will take. But we will have them. Miracles! Here's another book about the Moravian missionaries. It's wonderful. I've read it. Now it's your turn.
15: I found a gold mine this afternoon at Professor Gibbs. All these books on Carey and other missionaries in heathen lands.
17: Well, how do you feel about going to the mission field now?
15: Oh, the more I read and study, the more sure I am that God is calling me to the mission field.
17: Well, that's exactly the way I feel.
15: Well, then what are we waiting for? Why don't we do something, make known our intentions, organize?
17: Just the two of us?
15: Well, that's a start.
17: I'm with you, Adoniram.
2: The next afternoon, Adoniram Judson and Samuel Newell met in a nearby orchard to plan and pray. Suddenly, they realized that the sky had become black, and a storm was about to break. Looking around for shelter, they discovered a haystack. Running to it, they found a place on the side away from the rain. As the storm broke, they talked of the heathen world.
15: I believe that American churches will support a mission program. All they need is to be given the opportunity.
17: I know that's true. I believe it. And to acquaint American churches with the need, we must be organized so we can present our case with authority, determination. Therefore, my friend, I suggest that we organize into a group with you as the head. I've even thought of a name, the Brethren. And I've also talked to several other young men here at the college who are definitely interested in joining us.
2: When Adoniram Judson and Samuel Newell graduated from Andover College, Adoniram was invited to serve as pastor of a church in Boston, the largest church in all New England.
17: Are you going to accept the call?
15: Well, I think I should.
17: Agreed. And I will accept my call to a prominent church in New York State. Then, when the opportunity presents itself, we will have the influence and the experience as ministers to persuade the church leaders to adopt our plan of sending out and supporting missionaries.
15: Dear Sam, I write this letter on a note of great joy and happiness, for I have found a life companion. Her name is Anne Hazeltine. Soon she will honor me by becoming Mrs. Judson. She awaits with great anticipation the pleasure of meeting you. And consider well this admonition, Sam. One who is far away in foreign lands needs a companion and helpmate. So it is my constant prayer and hope that you too shall meet and marry a Christian girl who loves the gospel of Jesus.
17: And so, Adoniram, your letter was a little tardy. I'd already met and married the right girl, and now I am a happily married man. And she is as anxious as I am to go to Burma and work with the un...
12: So, my dear Sam, I urge that you go to Bradford for the special meeting of the church leaders. I shall be there. I feel that this is the opportunity we have been waiting for. Leaders of the Congregational Church, fellow ministers of the gospel, I consider it a pleasure to be asked to address this great conclave. I feel that God has brought it about for a specific purpose. I believe that American Christianity, especially the Congregational Church, is about to enter into a new era. I feel that God is calling this church and all Christian churches in America to open their hearts and their pocketbooks to the peoples of the world who live in spiritual poverty. We must take the light of God's work to the dark places of the world. There is a growing conviction among the young men and women.
18: Fellow ministers, we have heard the inspired appeals of these two fine young ministers. We are thoroughly convinced that their desire to take the message of salvation to foreign lands is sincere. It is my suggestion that this body of church leaders appoint a committee of three to study the matter, then tomorrow report their findings. I know of no more level-headed and God-fearing men to appoint to this committee.
19: Why doesn't the committee come in? It seems as though they've had time enough. Adoniram, do you think they will send us to Burma?
20: Well, I think that all such matters are in the hands of God, and that he will...
19: There they are now.
18: Friends, the committee of three has met and considered the question of supporting mission stations in foreign lands. I am happy to report that they recommend that we organize and finance a mission program.
21: Well, I agree with you.
2: And so it was that Adoniram Judson, with his family, became the first American missionary to be sent to foreign lands.
5: What a shock for Adoniram.
6: I'll say. But sometimes God allows us to be shocked because it's the only way he can get our attention.
5: That's sad but true. You know, it's so wonderful having a close personal relationship with Jesus.
6: I agree, Uncle Dan. So, boys and girls and moms and dads, if you'd like to get to know Jesus as your personal friend, sign up for Adventures in the Holy Bible.
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1: Do you really have to do that?
0: Well, I'm sorry, Mr. Walton, but I'm having some trouble gaining intellectual stimulation from watching miles and miles of corn pass before my eyes.
2: Uh-huh.
0: I need to channel my mental energy somewhere.
1: Now, come on, Eugene. You've been like this ever since your computer busted 2 hours ago. You've got to have more imagination than that. Here, let's play 20 questions. That'll make the time go fast.
0: 20 questions?
1: Sure. Oh, okay, I'm thinking of a thing. Now, you got 20 questions to figure out what it is.
0: Is it corn?
1: I don't want to play anymore.
0: Woodtown, next exit. That could possibly be a flourishing metropolis. You think they might have a computer repair shop there?
1: We're in the middle of Iowa. Mm-hmm. Unless you can make microchips out of cow chips, there's not going to be a computer repair shop for probably 200 miles.
0: Mm-hmm. Oh. Joe's Park and Dine. Historical marker, quarter mile ahead. Historical marker! May we stop and read it?
1: You gotta be kidding.
0: Mr. Walton, I beg you, please. I adore history. It could hold me over for hours.
1: Eugene,
0: and hours.
1: We've got 1,700 more miles to go. Now, are you gonna...
0: Oh, dear.
1: Oh, dear.
0: Oh, dear. Deer! It's a deer!
1: A what?
0: Wow!

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6: Eugene, you okay?
7: Satisfactory. And you?
6: Yeah, I'm okay. What did we hit?
7: The historical marker.
6: Oh.
7: Donald Wood, 1927-1986.
8: Hey, you guys okay?
6: Yeah, we're fine.
8: What happened?
6: Well, nearly ran into a deer. Swerved over and hit this sign.
8: Wow. Got quite a dent there.
6: Yeah. And where am I going to find a body shop around here?
8: Well,

0: where you're fortunate.
1: Oh?
0: It just so happens that I have the only repair shop in the area. If you'd like, I've got a tow bar. I can pull you up to the house.
1: Well, now, I'd appreciate that.
0: Okay, I'll be right back. Looks like it did a little damage to the radiator.
1: Yeah. Are you going to have to replace it?
0: Not sure.
2: Dad, what's going on?
0: Oh, good. You're just in time. Eugene, Bernard, this is my son, Graham. Graham, say hello to Eugene and Bernard.
3: Hi.
4: Greetings.
1: Hi, Graham.
0: They're from a town called Odyssey.
2: Really? Is that a big city? It's bigger than this place, isn't it?
1: Well, yeah, a little bit.
5: According to your population sign, it's 97 times larger.
2: Wow. How many computer stores do you have?
1: Oh, several.
5: 4 hardware, 6 software.
2: Cool.
0: Graham, hand me a 5/16 socket and a ratchet.
2: Yes, sir.
0: As far as the bodywork goes, you got, I'd say 5 separate parts that need to be replaced.
2: Here, Dad.
0: Thanks.
1: I'm going to have to get in touch with my insurance company.
2: So, do you work in a skyscraper?
5: Well, actually, I'm a student.
0: Graham, you gave me a 5/8. I asked for a 5/16.
2: Sorry. Here.
0: Thanks.
2: So, have you ever seen a bank robbery?
5: A bank robbery?
0: Graham, would you stop pestering Eugene? Now, hand me a Phillips screwdriver.
2: Yes.
0: I'll have to call several places in Des Moines to see if anybody's got these parts.
1: How long do you think it'll take?
0: Oh, 2-3 days to get the parts, a couple of days' labor. I'd say 5-6 days at the least.
1: 5 or 6 days?
0: Yeah. No getting it done any faster.
1: Oh.
0: Oh, look, I was just thinking there's a hotel about 7 miles north of here, but it's all full. Several couples came in from out of town to go to the Donald Wood Memorial Fair this weekend.
1: Mm-hmm.
0: You may as well stay with us till I get your truck fixed.
1: Well,
5: we would hate to be an inconvenience.
0: Oh, that's all right. If you're an inconvenience, we'll just put you in the barn with the cows.
1: Well, I'm no freeloader. If we stay, we'll pay you.
0: Maybe I'll get some work out of you instead.
6: You're going all the way to San Diego?
1: Yeah, I'm trading in my truck. Got a good deal from a friend on a new one.
6: Oh, no. This accident isn't going to mess that up, will it?
0: No, I'll fix it up. Got bent up pretty good, though. He ran over the Donald Wood marker.
6: No.
0: It'll be replaced. Don't worry.
5: Excuse me. I feel I have a somewhat extensive knowledge of American history, and yet I've never heard of Donald Wood. Who is he?
2: You don't know Donald Wood?
5: No.
0: Donald Wood put this town on the map. As a matter of fact, after he died, we renamed the city after him. Oh, yeah. We owe a lot to Donald.
5: But, what did he do?
0: Why, he invented graphite-handled pruning shears. Revolutionized pruning. It'll never be the same.
6: Did you tell him about the fair, Kyle?
0: Oh, yeah. We've also renamed the county fair after him. It's this weekend. You should be here for that. Our county fairs are great.
2: And Fluffy's gonna win the purple ribbon. Right, Dad?
0: Well, I don't know about that, honey. The kids are entering their pigs in the pig judging contest. Graham's pig really has a chance to win, I think.
5: Hmm.
0: Oh, he sure did a nice job with Woody. That's his pig. Fed him, cleaned him. Yeah, Graham's going to be quite a farmer one day.
1: Is that right?
0: Yep. I'm mighty proud of him. One day he's going to take over the farm, take over the garage. Isn't that right, Graham?
2: Well, yeah. I mean, if I'm still here.
0: What do you mean?
2: Well, what if Mom has another baby and he takes over the farm? Then I'll just probably move somewhere else and let him have it.
0: He's kidding.
2: Well, I was just thinking, you know, maybe... Never mind. I was kidding.
6: Anybody want more potatoes?

0: Hello, Graham.
1: Hi.
0: Oh, is that Woody over there? He certainly is an attractive animal, a large attractive animal.
1: It's a pig. Pigs are ugly.
0: Well, perhaps not to another pig.
1: What you doing out here?
0: Just strolling and reading.
1: What are you reading?
0: Something I found on your father's bookshelf.
1: A dictionary?
0: Well, yes. Actually, I was unable to find reading material that suited my inclinations. Most of it involved farming or tractor repair. I'm not exactly fluent in those languages, as you and your father are.
1: Yeah, we kind of have to know that stuff around here.
0: Well, I find it somewhat fascinating. That is, life on a farm. That is, from a purely agronomic vantage point.

0: better than Odyssey?
1: I wouldn't know how to compare the two.
0: You guys have a park?
1: A park? Yes.
0: Arcades?
1: A couple, yes.
0: A zoo?
1: No.
0: Still, you know what we've got? A traffic light. We got one this year on Main Street. Nobody even pays attention to it. There's never more than one car on the road at a time anyway. Everybody just goes right through it. Well, that's what we do for fun around here. We walk over to Main Street and watch the stoplight. Green, yellow, red, green, yellow, red. It never changes. Nothing around here ever does. All I do is feed pigs and shuck corn. Oh, yeah, and I get to pull the station wagon into the garage every night. Farm life's pretty great, isn't it?
2: Graham?
0: Yeah?
2: I just went down to the barn. You didn't wash Woody today.
0: Oh, yeah, I forgot.
2: You know, when I was a kid, I took the fair very seriously. The week of the fair, I spent every waking moment getting that pig ready. And you know why? Because it's not just a contest. The fair is big business.
0: I know.
2: A state winner can auction off for as much as $6,000. That's a lot of money.
0: Uh-huh.
2: But it's more than that. Competing in the fair taught me important things like responsibility and the discipline of farm life.
0: Yes, sir.
2: Graham, I thought we agreed when I got you this computer that it came second behind your chores on the farm.
0: I did all my regular chores.
2: Now, I'm not talking about your regular chores. I'm talking about getting ready for the fair. We're counting on you. You got the best pig out there. Now, come on.
0: Well, can I just finish up this program?
2: The computer will wait. The fair is this weekend.
0: Yes, sir.
2: All right.
0: Pigs, fair. I'm sick of it. I gotta get out of here. Wait a minute. Eugene?
1: Yes?
0: Look, I need to ask you a question.
1: Hmm?
0: But you have to promise not to tell anyone that I ask you this.
1: If my silence does not in any way endanger your safety, I shall not tell.
0: Well, all right. Would you take me with you to San Diego?
1: I beg your pardon? You want to go to San Diego?
0: Well, sure. You guys can take me along, then drop me off on your way back through here.
1: I'm sorry, Graham, but I can't. At best, it's an impractical idea.
0: Give me one good reason why.
1: I can give you several. First, we cannot take responsibility for a 13-year-old on a 3,000-mile excursion. Second, we will not be a party to kidnapping, a federal offense, since you are obviously intending not to tell your parents of your whereabouts. There are at least 10 more reasons, but it is a moot point to even mention them. I'm sorry, Graham, but my answer remains no.
0: I can't believe this. Come on, you gotta get me out of this place.
1: We all become dissatisfied with our homes at times.
0: Well, that's easy for you to say. You live in a fun city. Look where I have to live. I want to go to Disneyland. I want to go to the beach. You know, I've never even seen a beach.
1: Graham, I understand your need to experience the rest of the world. I, too, had similar feelings when
0: I don't want to experience the rest of the world. I want to go to San Diego. Now, come on, take me.
1: I'm sorry, no.
0: Fine, just forget I asked. Thanks a lot.
2: Morning, Bernard. You want some coffee?
3: No, thanks. Any progress on the truck?
2: Oh, finally got all the parts. I had an awful time finding them. Such a pain to get parts being this out of the way.
3: Oh, yeah, I understand.
2: Should be finished day after tomorrow.
3: Well, I'm in no hurry. It's a nice place you got here.
2: Yeah, been in my family for 100 years.
4: Kyle, there's a police car coming up the driveway.
2: Oh, must be Jerry Kellogg. Wonder what he wants.
4: Well, look in the back seat. It's Graham.
5: Come on out, Graham.
2: Jerry, what's going on?
5: I found your son on Route 24. He was driving your station wagon.
4: What?
3: Driving?
2: Graham, what were you doing driving my station wagon?
5: He hasn't said much since we picked him up. Graham, why don't you tell him what was in the back seat?
2: The back seat?
5: Tell him, Graham.
2: What was it?
0: I don't know.
5: It was a pig.
2: A pig? He was carrying a pig in the back seat?
5: Yep, pulled up beside your station wagon and saw a 4-foot-5-inch kid trying to see over the dashboard and a pig snout sticking out the back window.
2: Graham, what's this all about?
6: What's happening?
4: Nothing, honey. Everything's fine.
6: Is Graham going to jail?
4: No, he's not going to jail.
6: Is he in big trouble?

0: Sandra, take Carrie inside, please.
1: Come on, Carrie.
2: I want to watch.
1: Come on, honey. Bernard, would you join us?
3: Huh? Oh, yeah, sure.
4: Well, I'll be on my way, too.
0: All right. Thanks, Jerry. I'm sorry about this.
4: I'll see you.

0: I heard that this farmer in Martinsburg pays top dollar, and I thought I'd surprise you.
1: Oh, you can get 30 times more if you place in the state fair. You know that. Now, you better start telling the truth right now, or you are going to be in big trouble.
0: I was trying to make some money.
1: For what?
0: I was going to buy a bus ticket and go to California for a while.
1: What? Don't be crazy. You're 13 years old.
0: I want out. I can't stand it here. I can't stay here any longer. And I'm not going to stay here for the rest of my life and take over your garage.
1: Graham.
0: I hate farming and I hate cars.
1: I don't care what you hate. You will not talk to me that way. Get upstairs to your room. You are grounded until further notice.

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1: 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We always love hearing from you.
2: Could you hand me that wrench?
3: Yeah, here you are.
2: Thanks. Can you believe him, Bernard? Honestly, stealing my car? I should ground him for the next 10 years, 20 maybe.
3: 20?
2: You think I'm overreacting?
3: Well, the kid did a bad thing, and he deserves what he got. But I wonder if this is about more than just stealing a car.
2: What do you mean?
3: I mean, your son just risked his life trying to leave home. Now, this makes me wonder why.
2: Oh, I know why. He's just all starry-eyed, thinking he can be in the movies or something. You can't do that in Iowa now, can you?
3: Well, I never heard him say anything about the movies. I just thought he didn't want to take over the shop from you.
2: He has no choice about that.
3: Doesn't he?
2: I just don't understand him. He used to love working with me when he was little. Now, all he cares about is computers. I have to pull him by his ears to help me in the garage.
3: Why is it so important that he help you in the garage?
2: Well, how else is he going to run it?
3: Oh, yeah.
2: Oh, look, it's been in my family for 50 years. My dad and I, we used to work in here for hours at a time. When we weren't working on cars, we were talking about him. That's the one thing we had in common. We could always talk about cars, even when we didn't have anything else to talk about.
3: And you can't talk about cars with Graham.
2: Oh, used to. But now...
3: Well, have you ever tried talking with him about his computer?
2: Oh, I wouldn't even know what to ask him.
3: Kyle, your son doesn't want to be a mechanic. I think you may need to try something else.
4: Graham?
5: Yeah?
4: May I come in?
5: Sure.
4: Mind if we take a few moments to, converse?
5: Are you on his side?
4: I would state my position is entirely neutral, although I do wonder why you have not communicated with your father more effectively before now.
5: Well, how can I? He never listens to me. He just makes me do stuff that I don't want to do. Never even asks me what I want to do.
4: I think you've made that perfectly clear. You want to leave Iowa.
5: Yeah, and I'm going to do it, too. I'm really leaning towards San Diego.
4: Of course, you won't have any friends there. You'll have to do your own grocery shopping. Homegrown vegetables will be harder to find. You won't have your mom to help you with your homework or your father to pick you up at school. But you won't have to worry about school, will you, since you'll be washing dishes full-time?
5: Are you trying to scare me?
4: It merely occurred to me that you may not have realized what the disadvantages were.
5: Yeah, well, there's one big advantage to leaving. I won't have to wrestle with my dad about the shop anymore.
4: Does he know of your compelling inclination toward computers?
5: Yeah, he knows. But he doesn't like them. He doesn't even try to like them. He thinks they're useless. You see, that's the thing. In San Diego, everything is computer.

0: I'd be accepted there because everybody uses them.
1: Whereas you feel that you're not accepted here?
0: Well, I'm accepted as long as I do work in the garage, not on computers.
1: Because your father believes they're useless.
0: Yeah, and I guess until computers can help him fix cars, he'll always think that way.
1: Well, perhaps, but, wait a minute.
0: What is it?
1: I think I may have an idea. May I see your computer?
0: Sure.
2: Morning, Kyle. How's it coming?
3: Looks like I'll be finished in a couple hours. If you want, you can be on your way this afternoon.
2: Well, that sounds great. But we kind of had our hearts set on seeing the fair.
3: I was hoping you'd say that.
0: Dad?
3: What are you doing in here? You're still on restriction.
0: Mom said I could come down for 1 second just to give you this.
3: What is it?
0: Okay, Eugene.
1: Here you are. Though I must protest the rustic mode of transport for this finely tuned instrument.
3: A computer in a wheelbarrow? What are you going to do, pitch it?
0: Eugene and I made you something last night.
3: For me? On a computer? Now, son, you know I don't know anything
0: Please,
3: about...
0: Please, Dad.
3: Go ahead, show me.
0: Set it up, Eugene.
1: Very well.
0: Eugene and I were thinking last night about ways we could maybe help your business.
3: Now, if you think I'm going to start using that thing in this garage...
0: Could you just try it?
3: I'm doing just fine without it. Now, get back to your room.
2: Kyle, let's at least see what he did.
3: Well, all right, go ahead.
0: Okay, you know how you have to call all sorts of places and find parts for cars?
3: Yeah, so?
0: Well, we came up with an easier way to do it. So you wouldn't have to make so many calls.
3: Yeah? Like how?
0: We hooked up a phone line to the computer and contacted a bunch of car parts places.
3: Uh-huh.
0: All you have to do is type in the name of the part, and it lists all the places that have it.
3: Really?
0: Yeah. You see, this could save a lot of time.
1: And money.
0: Oh, yeah. And money, because you won't be making all those long-distance phone calls. The computer does it for you. And faster. Anyway, here it is if you want to use it. We programmed it so you can figure it out yourself. Just follow the steps. I'll just leave it on your desk. I'll be in my room.
1: And I'll be off as well.
2: So, what do you think?
3: I don't know. I don't really trust those things.
2: It's just an observation, but I think your son's doing his best to patch things up. What are you doing?
3: Graham? He's got to show me how to turn it on.
2: Good thing. I was afraid you were going to ask me.
3: Well, what do you think?
2: It's not like any fair I've ever seen.
1: The giant pruning shears were quite a feat of engineering. 3 stories high.
4: Yeah, they kind of take visitors by surprise at first.
2: And the pruning shear necklace with the flashing lights are great. Hope the wife likes it.
3: Yeah, but before you buy anything, ask me first. There's always people out there trying to rip you off by selling you imitation graphite shears.
5: Mom, Dad, Fluffy's coming up. They're going to show Fluffy. He's 4th in line.
4: All right, let's go.
3: Okay, I'll be right there.
0: Look, Dad, baseball cards. They got baseball cards this year.
3: You like baseball cards?
0: Can I go?
3: Sure, son.
0: Cool.
3: My son likes baseball cards. I never knew that.
2: Keep your eyes open, Kyle. You might learn a lot about your son.
3: Yeah, I think you're right. Hey, wait up!
2: Well, Eugene, you want to go watch a pig? Or does that fail to stimulate you intellectually?
1: Actually, I would enjoy a good pig watch.
2: Eugene, there is hope for you yet.
6: There are a lot of times when we think we want what someone else has. We want to live in a better place, or have more exciting toys, or be able to do more interesting things. If we ever feel unhappy, we should think of what the Apostle Paul said in 1 Thessalonians 5, verse 18. Give thanks in all circumstances, for this is God's will for you in Christ Jesus. No matter how much we may not like it at the time, God has a special purpose for us wherever we are, and we should be thankful for that. Well, that's all for today. If you ever want to write to us, just send your letter to Odyssey, Colorado Springs, Colorado, 80.

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In Canada, write to Box 9800, Vancouver, BC, V6B4G3. 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
3: With SRN News, I'm Keith Peters in Washington. A judge has issued a lengthy sentence to a Minnesota woman for fraud, and the search for other alleged scammers continues.
4: In what is billed by officials as the largest COVID-19 fraud scheme in the country, Amy Bach has been sentenced to nearly 42 years in prison. Bach ran Feeding Our Future and was convicted in a staggering $250 million fraud case that helped ignite an immigration crackdown in Minnesota by the Trump administration. After the sentencing, authorities held a news conference to announce charges against 15 more people accused of fraud and receiving federal payments for a variety of social services administered through Minnesota's state government. I'm Lisa Dwyer.
3: Hurricane season begins soon, and NOAA Administrator Neil Jacobs says they forecast that the Atlantic will see fewer storms than average this year, due mostly to a developing El Nino formation in the Pacific.
5: With roughly a 55% chance of being below normal, 35% chance of near normal, and a 10% chance of above normal. This equates to 8 to 14 named storms with winds at or above 39 miles an hour. Of these, 3 to 6 hurricanes with winds at or above 74 miles an hour, and 1 to 3 major hurricanes. That's your category 3.